0: 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Thank you for listening to News Radio WTMJ. 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
4: 11 walks. All right, and that's post-game show. We'll see you tomorrow. That's all there really is to say about this one. Brewers fall 11-3 to the Dodgers in a game that, quite frankly, wasn't even that close down the stretch. I mean, this was an entertaining game for seven innings, and then the walks finally caught up to the Brewers. And, you know, you can't give a team like the Dodgers 11 free passes and expect to win the game. And part of that was when the game was already in hand, though, too, as well. And pitchers that maybe you don't expect to pitch in a game that are in leverage, and they did not pitch in leverage at this point. But the point being, with Jerry Augustine, I'm Dom Catronio. We can sit here and talk about everything that happened in this game. The only thing that matters, number one, they walked 11 batters. You're never going to win a game that you walk 11 batters as a pitching staff.
5: That's right.
4: And number two, they had, two hits after the first inning? You're not going to win games when you only score three runs in Major League Baseball.
5: And start off the game so well. But before we start and I get into it, I want to put a little shout out. The UWM Panthers won the 2026 Horizon League Champions.
4: Yeah, good for them.
5: So, Coach Sean Wagner, congratulations.
4: What a turnaround.
5: I coached there for 11 years. It was a great time, but it's quite an honor to win that tournament. Now you get to go to the NC2 tournament. You're one of 64 teams that get to go in that tournament. It is really special. So congratulations, Coach Sean Wagner, Corey Bigler, and everybody. I know Coach Duffick's and I, Scott Duffick, we did it several times when I was there, but it's pretty special. Good day.
4: They've had a handful of big leaguers the last couple of seasons as well,
5: they
4: certainly deserve the credit. So congrats to the Panthers. That's the only positive note here from Milwaukee baseball here on this Saturday night. But to the point of tonight's game, starting with the pitching staff, I think it's easy to overreact to this final score because it's the Dodgers and because of the revenge and all of this stuff. But I just sort of sit here and say, you know what? This is kind of what I expected when you say, and I don't want to be blunt, but look, Robert Gasser is trying to hang on to his spot in the big leagues right now. And then I look at Jake Woodford is trying to hang on to a spot in the big leagues right now. D.L. Hall, his number one Achilles heel all season long has been his free passes. And Grant Anderson pitched very well today, and he gets overshadowed in all this too. But when you give up free passes to a team as talented as the Dodgers, they weren't going to be 0-for-7 with runners in scoring position tonight, that's for sure. And for a while, they were just 2-for-6, and then the floodgates opened in the eighth.
5: It was so interesting. You know, Gasser was throwing the ball so well, and the first time he faced Hernandez, he kind of screwed him into the ground with a swing and a miss to strike him out. But the next time he got that pitch just a little bit over the plate, and when you take the pitch and you don't throw it where you're supposed to, you're going to make a mistake. And I thought where he made a couple mistakes tonight, as far as what Gasser did, he got a little bit throwing his sweeper too big. Mm. You know, sometimes you try to induce swings and misses and things like this. I thought when he threw maybe the slider style sweeper, it was a little bit better. He could get it, but this is a type of team that, like you just said, walks. And if you make mistakes over the middle plate, they're going to hurt you, and that's what happened tonight.
4: And the worst part of those two key mistakes in the fateful fourth inning for Robert Gasser, the Brewers were up 3-0 entering that fourth. He allowed an 0-2 double to Andy Pájez to score the first run, and then an 0-2 three-run homer to Teoscar Hernandez to give the Dodgers the lead that they would not relinquish. I mean, you can talk about the sweeper all you want, and there is such thing as throwing too many strikes on an 0-2 count, and that's right. What Robert ran into tonight.
5: He did. He did. He just tried to make too many fine pitches. And, you know, on the right-hand hitters, he tried to throw that sweeper and, you know, trying to throw it on the edge of the plate. That's a pitch. It's a great pitch. It's more of an east-west pitch. But you got to get that ball in. It has to be on the line, on the inside part of the plate. You leave that ball over the middle plate, and they're going to hit it. That's what Hernandez is. He got it over the middle of the plate. He was able to go down and get it and sweep and hit the ball at a ballpark. So it's just a matter of sometimes you try to make that pitch. You're too fine with it. And I think you agree with me. Sometimes you go 0-2, you're too fine, that's where you're going to get hit. You're going to get hurt. And with a team like this, like the Dodgers, boy, they're going to hurt you.
4: And to Robert's credit, he got Teoscar on the good version of the sweeper.
5: That's
4: just look at the difference of the sweeper where he made him look silly back in the second inning, and then the hanging sweeper he threw there in the fourth inning that hit over the wall. I mean, it's a hanging slider. It's supposed to be punished, and it barely stayed fair, but it did nonetheless. And you know, you look at Robert's total line today. Of the four walks he allowed, only one of them scored, but yet you're playing with fire when you're playing against a team like the Dodgers, right? You can live with walking Freddie Freeman in the first inning with two outs and nobody aboard, but then to have your first out of the inning there in the fourth and then walk Kyle Tucker, so putting runners on first and second, and now you're facing the bottom third of the order, got ahead of Teo 0-2, didn't finish the job, and then Robert, he allowed another walk to Freddie Freeman in the fifth inning. Freddie had a really good night tonight. But when I look at Robert overall today, too many deep counts, a lot of nibbling, a lot of trying to get that sweeper as big as possible, because it was his Achilles heel on Sunday against the Twins. I thought the cutter was super effective for Robert tonight, but the Dodgers caught on to the fact that aside from the cutter, he didn't really have anything else working for him.
5: Yeah, I agree with you. I think sometimes when you talked about the cutter, which I thought was his better pitch tonight. I thought when he threw that cutter on the inside part of the plate, got it down in the inner half, the Dodgers weren't able to handle that. But then he tried to throw the sweeper in the same spot, maybe a back leg sweeper or something like that. It's too big, and you kind of make a mistake. That pitch is almost, you try to throw a sweeper, and I thought he had success when he'd use it on the outer half, when he made people reach for it. I think that sweeper is a good pitch to a right-hand hitter when you can get him to reach, and now you go back in and go back foot sweeper or throw the cutter on the inside part of the plate. But it looks like when he did that, he was successful. But he got in the counts, like you just said, 1-2, 0-2, and then he made that mistake over the middle plate, and that really hurt him.
4: You know, when I look at what the Brewers have, you know, otherwise from this game to learn from and to move on from, you know, we can talk about the long eighth inning as well, but I mean, it all just adds up. I know Grant had a scoreless couple of innings, but even yet he had three full counts in that stretch and another walk in there, and he got out of it with a double play ball. D.L. Hall, to come back out there for the eighth inning in a one-run game, I mean, we all knew the situation was, all right, McGill comes in if the Brewers had tied it there on the bottom of the seventh.
5: Yep.
4: D.L. would continue in a one-run game, and he felt fine about that. But to walk the first two batters of the eighth and Pájez on four pitches, that's when the alarm bells start to sound, because now D.L. Hall has 19 walks in 24 innings this season. It's the only thing holding him back right now. And, you know, we can be the bleacher creatures, just shout, throw strikes! Like, if it was that easy, everybody would do it. But how do you fix a guy with that many walks, given the stuff is, kind of all over the place right now for DL.
5: He just seemed, you know, I don't know if he tries to be too fine early in counts. I think sometimes you get out there and you want to make that perfect pitch early. You want to get that out early, so you're trying to make that perfect pitch. And it seems like DL gets out there and he gets behind because he's trying to make that perfect pitch. Yeah, the ball once in a while get away. You see the fastball get up and away. He's a little bit rushed with his delivery. But it just seems that he tries so hard to be so fine, and then when he gets that, he goes back to his breaking ball or something, and he gets people out. But he's going deep into counts. But this is a team, this Dodger team, what I thought tonight when you talk about the 11 walks and the at-bats with deep into counts, you can't do that to a team like this. That means what? They're going to turn the lineup over, and the more this team turns the lineup over,

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1: Sad. And when that happens, when you don't get in, you don't have success for time, sometimes what you'll do with a guy like that is you'll send him down and let him get some regular work. Mm-hmm. And sometimes that's better for that kid. He might not feel like it because he wants to be in the big leagues, but that number one thing of getting down and pitching on a consistent basis gets you back to where you need to be. And I think, you know, that it's not maybe what they're going to do with him, but that's a situation where he needs to pitch and pitch on a consistent basis.
2: Yeah, I mean, he's out of options, so the Brewers wouldn't be able to send him to AAA right. without having him clear waivers first. So it's a very tough decision looming for the Brewers. We're going to take our first break of the program. 855-616-1620 is the phone number. Again, 855-616-1620. Dale, I see you on the line. I'll get to you on the other side of the break as the Brewers fall 11-3 to the Dodgers here on your home of the Brewers, 620 WTMJ.
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2: Welcome back. Brewers fall today. Rubber match tomorrow for Sunday Fun Day on this holiday weekend. Should be a packed house. Maybe the roof will be open. Should be a little bit warmer as well and get these offense going in the right direction. With Jerry Augustine, I'm Dom Catronio. Brewers fall today 11-3 to the Dodgers, and well, it was a closer game. It was not a laugher until the very end of this one. But before we go any further, do we want to get to a caller waiting on the line patiently? Dale from Oak Creek. Dale, you're live here on Brewers Extra Innings.
8: Hey, Dom. So I saw the Brewers game, and the Brewers have not been doing that bad lately. They have been winning games lately, too, but today, I think it was the pitching, and I don't know who messed up on the pitching today, but if we win the series tomorrow, that would be awesome, too. But if we keep winning games, we might win a World Series this year, or we might not, but depends. And Murphy, I hope he doesn't let all the players walk every time, make all the players walk.

0: every time. And then,
1: if it was that easy, if Murph knew that magic button, Dale, I think he would have hit it. He would have been smashing it in that eighth inning. But yeah, you're absolutely right, Dale, about the pitching tonight. Appreciate the call. That was the Achilles heel for the Brewers. But we also got to talk about the offense. The offense is not innocent in all of this either.
2: You're right.
1: Only scoring three runs, all three in the first inning. The big situation that popped out to me was the fifth inning, actually. Not just, and we'll talk about Gary in the first, but the fifth inning, it's still a one-run game. Roky's going back out for his third time through the order. The Brewers only had the double from Churio as the only hit the second time through against Roky, yeah. But he really found something with his slider tonight. It was not so reliant on the splitter. It was really fastball slider tonight that really made Roky work. And the fact that he did not mess around with Churio and Terang, striking both of them out on the third time through, that would have been the inning that if you're going to create something, the pitch count was rising, the bullpen was active, and the Brewers didn't even get a base runner. They let Roky off the hook after that first inning.
2: They sure did, and you know, it just seemed like he was trying to find his splitter, and he just couldn't find it after that first inning. And it seemed like their approach was so good in that first inning, scoring the three runs and being like they did. But it just seemed after that he started to use that fastball and locating that fastball in different spots, and it seemed like he added a little bit when he needed to, a little bit more. But that slider was a better pitch for him tonight. He didn't have that split finger that he usually has, and when he got away with it, it just seemed like that fastball set up his breaking ball, and he was much better.
1: When you look at the first inning, though, and even Churio's first two at-bats as well, but to get a couple of doubles and then the good fortune of the throwing error by Roky himself, each of the first five reaching base, but then Bauer strikes out on a nine-pitch battle, which, hey, nine-pitch battle, it is what it is. Yep. His on-base streak comes to an end tonight. But Frelick's single was a big moment to get a two-strike single to keep that inning going. He's at 35 pitches, and look, Gary, I know you're excited to be back in the lineup. You're not that fast. You're not that speedy. And I think he would realize he was being a little over-aggressive there, trying to go first to third on a ball deflected in the shallow center field. Because that changed, honestly, you can argue that changed the whole game, him getting thrown out of third base.
2: It was huge. I think when you look at certain time, you look at certain plays that change a game, I thought that was huge. I thought they were good. They had something started there, something going. And just being aggressive, that's the way the Brewers are. They're going to be aggressive, but I think that you got to really understand the situation and who's in that position. And I thought just trying to take that extra base was a little too much there, right there.
1: And he was, you know, going with two strikes. He was able to see the swing and go with two outs, but again, that ball was hit decently well by Sal, and it got through Mookie Betts, and Páez throws him out. Páez has a great throwing arm as well. I understand both, you know, saying, oh, force him to make the play, and also I want to officially kill the cliche that is, oh, you don't want to make the first or the last out at third base. Like, no, you just don't want to make it out of third base.
2: Like, right.
1: You just don't want to make it out of third base, and I think that the way that inning was rolling. Again, if you just stop at second base, easy to say in hindsight, you just stop at second base, you got first and second, two outs, 35 pitches deep for Roky. And by the way, we talked about it briefly yesterday, Joey's been drawing walks, and he drew another walk tonight. That was later in the game. But Joey's been drawing walks. He's been working good at bats. That could have been a 40-pitch inning for Roky.
2: He's fighting pitches off, and I think anytime you can extend a pitcher, I think that's so worth it. Now, when you get in the lineup, you know, I know it's aggressive, and I know you want to get to third base and all that, but anytime that you can extend the pitcher to have to face another hitter, it's a positive thing. And you're right. Joey has really been having pretty good at bats as far as going deeper into counts, trying to fight things off, trying to do things. But it's the extra pitches that he would have to throw. And you never know. You might get that pitch that he get to drive the ball the other way and get a score run off of that. But that was a time where decision could have helped our ball club.
1: When I look at the other opportunity the Brewers had, when it was still a one-run game in the seventh inning, they had back-to-back innings with leadoff walks. They didn't get Yelich to move off of it, off of first in the sixth. And then in the seventh, Joey Ortiz draws a leadoff walk. A sacrifice bunt by David Hamilton. You know, he almost beat it out, but that's part of his job. I'm totally fine with it, playing for a run with the top of the order coming up.
2: That's right.
1: And Churio, he saw three consecutive changeups. He spit on one, he swung on, missed at another, and then fouled the next one off. And chase the fastball out of his eyes. You know, I mean, yep. sometimes you're reminded he still is a 22-year-old sometimes, but he still is gets a little over-aggressive. And, you know, the Dodgers' bullpen right now is on quite the streak. 36 consecutive scoreless innings right now. It's a franchise record. Kyle Hurt has been the story of the National League bullpen, in my opinion. He's got a sub-1 ERA. He's only allowed one earned run coming off Tommy John surgery. That changeup was disgusting. So much so that, you know, they wanted to intentionally walk Bryce Durang to get the right on right with Andrew Vaughn, who ultimately grounded out. That was certainly an opportunity the Brewers could have had. Otherwise, an infield hit from Gary Sanchez in the eighth was the only other hit beyond the second inning in today's game. That just ain't going
2: to
1: cut it.
2: Boy, I tell you, and you got to give, sometimes when you, what you do, you give credit to a bullpen. You look at the 36 scoreless innings. They were aggressive. It's, you know, usually just, we've seen that the Dodgers at early in the season are kind of struggling with their bullpen and trying to find out what's going on. I'll tell you what, they got a bullpen that's set now. It's, and you don't see that a lot. It's a lot like the Brewer bullpen. You take these two bullpens, you put them side by side. They're a lot alike because they got some really good arms. Guys who locate don't walk people. The one thing they do, they come in, they throw strikes. They get ahead of hitters. And that's the key, and the Dodgers are doing that right now. And they're having a lot of their success has to do because this bullpen is throwing the ball so well.
1: They have been the stabilizing force, even with Edwin Diaz on the injured list and all the other starters they have on their injured list. Let's do a little buy or sell, but first I want to thank our friends at Sider Heating, Plumbing, and Electrical. 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But up next, you know, let's talk about stealing grips, stealing signs. And that was a big topic of discussion in today's post game with Pat Murphy. 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
1: Not many texts tonight, understandably so. Better ways to spend your holiday weekend than watching your favorite team fall 11-3. I hate walks. That one from Doug. Yeah, me too. Can't hold the Dodgers down forever, but the nibbling won't work. Can't show fear against them. Be aggressive. I like it. Good stuff there from Doug. Brewers, yep, that is the story of today's game. Was not their best with the command. They got off to a 3-0 lead. Then the Dodgers scored 11 unanswered, and that is all she wrote. Now, something that Pat Murphy talked about post-game, Jerry, is when Robert Gasser was on the mound and Andy Pages was on second, he was not so subtly trying to relay a signal to his batter at the plate. Now,
2: yep.
1: I want to be very, very clear as we jump into this discussion that is nuanced and has a lot of baseball tradition involved in this, and you have dealt with this firsthand. This is 100% legal. 100% legal. Is it annoying? Yes.
2: Yes.
1: Do you need to protect against it? Also, yes.
2: Yes.
1: The reason why this is different from, say, the Astros is the Astros used electronics. They used a camera. Yeah. They used a system. Like, that's going too far. When it's a man on second using a skill that he has learned and he has been scouted or tipped off to say, hey, maybe his elbow is a little higher when he's throwing a sweeper. Maybe he's a little bit lower when he's throwing a fastball. Or you can literally see into the glove. You know, Robert was doing a good job trying to hold his hands to his chest, but you can't always be perfect. And then a signal goes to the batter, and they may know what it is. I want to be very, very, very, very clear. Brewers do this too. This is 100% legal. I don't know if it's the only reason Robert did not have success in the fourth inning, but it's something to monitor and something to talk about what went wrong.
2: It's something to look at. I think you look at it in two areas when you say Pages was on second base looking at two things. Number one, looking at the pitcher, where his hand position is. Sometimes they change your gloves for a cutter or a slider compared to a fastball or a split finger. That can happen in a glove. It can happen where they position their glove. It's high above the waist, low below the waist, whatever. But it also can go with the catcher. The catcher can give a sign, and there's some catchers the way they set up. And Sanchez sets up with his elbow out. So a lot of times what they'll do is they'll give the sign, they'll go check in, and he might go like in, set the glove on the inside part of the plate and really wants that ball on the outside. So he'll go outside and set up inside, but he wants that ball aside. Gasser knows that where he goes with that glove first is where he wants that pitch. And a lot of teams, they'll pick that up. Location of pitch sometimes is as good as getting the pitch itself because you're looking in an area. So if a guy calls, he might call and put the glove up high and then go down here. He wants the ball up high. Whatever that tendency for that catcher is, and they study that. Teams study it, players study it, and if there's a tendency, they're going to figure it out. And I'll guarantee you, if there's a tendency with any the Brewer catchers or the pitchers, they're going to find it.
1: When it comes to what makes, what are the fine edges that great teams differentiate themselves? And I'm not just talking payroll or the quality of players. You know, if it was the same team, where can you get edges? And just knowing what pitch is coming, it changes everything. Or just knowing a location changes everything. You'll see William try to deke out hitters where he'll, like, kick his leg near a right-handed batter. And, you know, you'll feel some dirt kicking around, then the pitch is down and outside. I mean, this game is all built on deception. I mean, everything about this is meant to, you know, try to keep you off your kilter. Now, one thing that would be different, though, from when you played versus now is that if somebody was relaying signs at second base and you catch on to it, next guy, that guy's up, where's he getting that next pitch?
2: Probably somewhere in the location of his body.
1: Exactly. Now, that's not happening anymore. Now,
2: no, they don't do that.
1: I think that there is a line or a discussion to be had that, hey, you can't steal my signs, I'm going to hit you in the ribs. That was your thing. And some people think that's blunt and that's poor taste. You're risking injury every time you play baseball. I don't buy that. But there's got to be a way to mitigate it aside from, oh, get better grips or get better signs. Like, I don't want to sit here and encourage guys to throw at players. That's not what I'm doing. But I don't know what the downside is because the players are protected these days. Of course they're going to tell everything because they know they're not going to have anything happen to them.
2: I think back then if they were doing it on a occasionally, they would go at you pretty good. And they might throw in right at you. They might hit a guy. That happened from time to time. But still, I think, Dom, what happens, if there's a tendency, whether it's from the pitcher or from the catcher, and they're getting that tendency, what you're going to do, we call it buzz the tower.
1: Yeah.
2: You're going to knock that guy off the plate just to say, hey, I might set up where they're thinking outside, and boy, you're going to go right back up under his elbows, and you're going to say, hey, that's going to open the door to say, hey, you know what? We got to relook at this just a little bit. You just want to reset everything, and that happens from time to time. I think it happens in baseball on a daily basis, that everybody's just making sure, and we do that with pitchers in their delivery or the catchers, how they set up.
1: I think that one of the ways that baseball had to react to the Astros and to everything that went down in 2017 and the investigation and then 2020 and that sort of thing, they knew there was going to be retaliation against the Astros for exchanging their testimony in exchange for immunity. And when you look at what the Astros went through in 2020 and 2021, I look at Carlos Correa, how much he got thrown at. Bregman got thrown at a few times.
2: Yes.
1: And there's only so much baseball could do when you let the guys handle it in their own hands. I think about, you know, sometimes you got to let the players police themselves. And I think your generation of player was allowed to do that.
2: Yep.
1: Nowadays, the umpires are made it very, very clear. They are the final authority. They can throw you out without prior cause.
2: That's
1: they
2: right.
1: can throw you out. If they even sniff that was on purpose, you're gone. They can give warnings. So I can understand why it doesn't happen in today's game. But I just wonder if there's a way to create a better environment for the competitive balance of, oh, you're stealing my signs? There's got to be a consequence on the other side of you stealing your signs, or get better signs, get better grips. So there's always these, you know, back and forth. Well, what do you actually want? Because, again, I am not saying throw at a guy's ribs. I'm not saying that in the slightest. But there's got to be some sort of risk to relaying signs to your batter.
2: Well, I think the big thing is, I think they do it in baseball today, and how they do it is how, if you do have a steal sign, you can't be at second base and they can't watch you and say, hey, we know what you're doing out there.
1: I think of Pajas tonight. I think of Jazz Chisholm with the Yankees.
2: Absolutely. I agree. You can't be doing that. That's going to, you know, you're setting up for a problem.
1: Right.
2: But I think a lot of teams, it might be just a touch, but easier. Something that you do naturally if you do it, you know, they'll say, hey, if I get on second base, I see some, I might put my hands together like this, or whatever it might be. If you're out there and you're be as noticeable as what he was today, was he trying to do? Yeah, he was trying to do something.
1: Yep.
2: He's trying to help his teammate out. That's what you're trying to do. But I think there's different ways you go about it and different ways you should go about it. How they would handle that, I have no idea.
1: It's a very interesting topic for baseball right now, and baseball lifers like you and me, like, don't want it to change. I want you to still, like, it's a skill. Not everybody has
2: that
1: skill.
2: Absolutely.
1: And it's an advantage. Tomorrow, great matchup for a rubber game. Brandon Sproat, he's been trending upwards. They haven't really given him the full length of the leash yet, but they've got a fresh bullpen behind him tomorrow. And Yoshinobu Yamamoto, last time he was here, it was a complete game against the Brewers in Game 2 of the NLCS. He's been mixed bag this season. He hasn't been unhittable like a lot of people thought he would be coming off that World Series. And the last time he pitched here in the regular season was Andrew Vaughn's first game as a Brewer. And we all know how that first inning went for Yamamoto, knocking him out with a 7-run first inning. So let's hope for more of that memory.
2: I would like that memory. That's a better memory for both of us tomorrow coming in. But, you know, it's proud. You got to look at what he's doing. He's trying to develop himself, and he's trying to find the pitches that he feels very comfortable. I think each of his last several outings, he's gotten better and better. And he's the kind of guy that you say, where are you now? Where are you going to be? I think the future is going to be so bright for this young man. He's got that great fastball. He's starting to get that cutter down a little bit, getting away maybe for a lot of breaking balls. But so we have a great pitching matchup tomorrow. It's going to be fun to watch, and it's going to be interesting how this series go. The Brewers want to win a series. What not better to do it against the Dodgers?
1: Let's try to see if they can keep this stretch of unbeaten series going. They're 5-0-1 in their last six series. And a rubber match coming tomorrow. Jerry Augustine, we'll be talking about it with you tomorrow, and looking forward to it.
2: It's going to be a great day. It's going to be a fun matchup, and we're going to have some fun.
1: Fantastic. Jerry joining us here on the program. That's our buy or sell, talking about what's going on with the sign stealing. 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Take a lap around the league. We haven't done that in a while. That's coming up on the other side of the break on 620 WTMJ.
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1: 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You know, offensively for the Brewers, it could be Churio, two hits for him. Could be Terang on base three times. Pitching-wise, I mean, Grant Anderson was the only one that had a decent line today. But on the other side, I mean, it's got to be Freddie Freeman or Teoscar Hernandez. Six RBIs for Teo. Freeman on base five times. Pretty easy pick for the opponent. Now, as we take a lap around the league, there was a couple of games postponed today in the AL East. And we always say you're not allowed to look at the standings until Memorial Day, right? And we're almost there right now. So I'll go ahead and break my personal rule to look at the American League standings right now. Did you know that the Tampa Bay Rays are 34-15 and currently 5.5 games up on the New York Yankees? And quick, who do you think's in last place in the AL East after everything you've heard right now, after all the doom and gloom? No, the Baltimore Orioles are in last place in the AL East. Yeah, everyone's winning the offseason pick. Well, they didn't really get a lot of pitching. So it's interesting to look at what's going on over in the American League. They are starting to get a few more teams above 500. The AL West is still a mess. I'm going to be completely honest. I'm going to be vulnerable with you, the listener. As somebody who loves baseball, who's somebody who's worked in baseball my whole life, I can't tell you a lot about the Texas Rangers right now. I don't know why they're 24-26. Jacob DeGrom got beat up a little bit yesterday. That Mackenzie Gore trade is an interesting one. Jock Peterson has not been a great fit. Evan Carter, waiting for him to develop. That's all I got. The Astros are still technically in it, and they've just won the series in Chicago earlier today on the out-of-town scoreboard here. 3-0 for the Astros today over the Cubs. They continue to free fall. I saw an interesting note. You know, if the Cubs had played just 500 ball during both of those 10-game winning streaks, let's say instead of 20-0, that becomes 10-10. Well, they right now, if that was a 500 stretch, which is average, they would be 19-33, which would be the second worst record in baseball. Yikes. It's a little odd. Are they a little 1987-ish, a little team streak-ish, where a long winning streak at the beginning and then a long losing streak after, whatever it may be? But then the other thing I want to point out about the National League here, the Phillies are on fire. The Phillies continue to play great baseball. Now, since Don Mattingly took over, they lost only their sixth game tonight. They're 14-6 since Don Mattingly took over. They're 26-26. Now, Atlanta is running away with the East, and I imagine that will continue. They're 9.5 games up. But if the playoffs started tomorrow, which they don't because we're only 50 or so games,

0: games into this season. San Diego would be the number one wild card. St. Louis and Chicago would be the two and the three, with Arizona and Cincinnati two games back. And then you've got Philadelphia, and then you've got Pittsburgh, and then you've got Washington. You still got to go way down to see the New York Mets. And I want to address something. I'll talk about this more on the pregame tomorrow, but the other thing we got to mention about Detroit, with Tarek Skubal throwing bullpens on his way back from the nano needle procedure. They've lost seven games in a row. They were postponed today due to rain in Baltimore. Would they trade Skubal? Would they trade some of their pieces? First of all, I think the answer is maybe. Would they even trade him? And for folks who are thinking the Brewers are going to go after Tarek Skubal when pitching is not the problem, they're not going to go after Tarek Skubal. And furthermore, you got to keep it in perspective. The CC Sabathia trade had a little more baggage attached to it, trying to break the playoff drought since 82. Okay? They felt like that was the team to do it for. They knew they weren't going to re-sign CC. They know they're not going to re-sign Tarek Skubal. Skubal's got a little bit larger price tag for the prorated salary for the rest of the season. I do not think the Brewers are going to trade for Tarek Skubal. Let's put that to bed here on May 23rd. Make sense? Cool. We do not have Pat Murphy sound, but I'll play a clip of it, and we'll talk about it a little bit more about the whole pitch tipping thing coming up in a moment as we're going to the top of the hour. A couple of highlights to play as well. Brewers fall today 11-3. Wasn't pretty, but it's one of them nights. Mama said there'd be days like this. No big deal. Rubber match tomorrow. Back after this on 620 WTMJ.
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0: Not a fun game. Get after it tomorrow. We're on the air at noon tomorrow. 1:10 first pitch. Brewers warm-up. Sunday with the staff. Scheduled to have Chris Hook join the program tomorrow. And then get ready for a finale with the Dodgers. The homestand continues. Another day game Monday for Memorial Day. Cardinals, Dollar Dogs. How about that? Night game Tuesday, day game Wednesday. So the clock's going to be all out of sorts for you this week. Now, I wanted to play this since we talked about the pitch tipping and all that stuff. Here's a little bit of what Pat Murphy had to say about everything that goes into relaying signs and grips and that sort of thing.
7: Better than his previous outing. You know, he's facing a real potent lineup, and I thought he did a really nice job. I mean, there's some things to work on. Obviously, the game today, there's a huge emphasis on making sure they can't get your signs from second base. You know what I mean? Like, there's a huge...

0: a huge emphasis on that. And pitchers have to be able to not give away anything. It's gotten to a science. Every team does it. We do it. Every team does it. Some teams do them less subtle than others. But I think he got caught up and gave away some pitches that ended up hurting him. But you can't give up 0-2 hits either way. You can't throw 0-2 pitches down the middle. And again, I'm saying Gast did some really nice things today to keep it close. And then in the fourth inning, he gave up a couple 0-2 hits. There's a couple walks in there. And the home run on an 0-2 pitch in the middle of the plate. So those things can't happen. Now, also, if in fact he was tipping a little bit by having something in his glove or something that gave it away, teams are really good at it. Everybody studies it. We study it. Everybody does. So we don't come in here and tell you when we had pitches at second base, oh, well, we had pitches today at second. That helped us, you know. So it was pretty evident that maybe they did at second base with the yes. Absolutely. Huh? Well, you can't. I mean, so when you go into your glove, for instance, if that was it, you know, if you go into your glove and you're used to gripping the ball a certain way, a certain timing, and maybe you flash a little bit, or maybe you have more of your wrist showing or something like that, that's they give a sign for. Maybe it's from your catcher. Maybe your catcher's moving too soon. Maybe your catcher sets up a little, your glove angle's a little different. We had pitches tonight on the Dodgers, little things they did. Glove angle on certain off-speed pitches compared to glove angle on fastball. So there's a relay system and how you get that. And then you got to think through that. Because you know the pitch doesn't mean you can hit the pitch, but it certainly helps you. Especially if you're pretty confident. Now, the Cubs had pitches the other day, right? And that messed them up because they flashed some wrong ones in some key times in that eighth inning.
1: Yeah, it can go both ways. And I remember they had fooled Jazz Chisholm a couple of times when he was here with the Yankees. And there were some glares back out him to say, like, well, get it right if you're going to relay it. So that's part of the risk as well, that you can deke a guy and get things going in the right direction. So not a full highlight segment, but there were a couple bright spots from this one. We'll relive some of that coming up next as the show begins to wind down. Brewers fall 11-3 to the Dodgers on 620 WTMJ.
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1: You know, this game started fast for the Crew. They fall 11-3. Again, 11 unanswered for the Dodgers because in the first inning, this was just a beautiful piece of hitting for Bryce Terang to open the scoring.
7: 1-2 pitch. Line down the left field line. It's a fair ball. It's going to roll into the corner. Bounce off that sidewall. Churio around 30 is going to score. Trading places with him is Terang. He stands at second with an RBI double, and the Brewers, like they have seemingly for the last 2 weeks, jump out on out front right out of the gate.
1: How about it? I mean, it was just a beautiful little fillet, a little just a kiss down the left field line, and it was great. And then some good luck for the Crew. Swinging bunts, put the ball in play. Good things happen, right?
7: 1-2 pitch. Vaughn, a chopper left side. This is going to be trouble. Sasaki off the mound. Bare hands it. Throws to first. He threw it away. It goes into foul territory up that first baseline. Around third is Terang. He will score. Vaughn will be content with first. It is 2-0 Milwaukee here in the bottom of the first inning.
1: And the last highlight we'll play was the moment that the first inning really could have got off the rails if just Gary just stayed at second.
7: 1-2 is a liner over the glove of Betts and into center field. Around third is Yelich. He's going to score. On his way to third is Sanchez, and he's out. Yelich scored before Sanchez was out.
1: It was a moment where I can understand the aggressiveness for Gary, but in hindsight, you wish he could have stayed at second. It was a good throw from Páez to get him. And that was it for the Brewers offense, unfortunately. They would only have two more hits the rest of the night, which was not the expectation going into the game. Given Roky's fastball, opponents were hitting over 350 against it, an OPS over 1,000. So he said, fine, I just won't throw my fastball in action counts. I'll use the slider and the splitter. And he had a very effective game plan against the Brewers today. I think that what the Brewers learned in this contest, and even last two nights, because last night after the second inning they didn't score again either, that just because you have a good game plan once, it's your turn to make the adjustment back to the starter, and they will certainly need to do so tomorrow against Yoshinobu Yamamoto. We'll preview that series finale. The Brewers don't see the Dodgers for a minute after this series ends. We'll explain on that on the other side of the break as we get ready to say goodnight right here on your home of the Brewers, 620 WTMJ.
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1: Final few minutes of the program. One more time on the air at noon tomorrow. We do have a post-game show, by the way, on Memorial Day. I will be with you for that, and a Brewers warm-up for that one, too. We work on the weekends. We work on the holidays. That's part of working in baseball today. We will also be sharing the Logan Henderson interview in this week's Brewers Weekly as well. Maybe I'll throw it on to one of the back ends of these podcasts. I'll make sure to share it on the socials so everybody who wants to hear it can hear it, because he was fantastic earlier today if you missed it on Brewers Warm-Up. And like we said, we are scheduled to have Chris Hook join us for Sundays with the staff tomorrow for the finale of this series. The pitching matchup, Brandon Sproat for the Brewers up against Yoshinobu Yamamoto. When you look at what the Brewers bullpen have available, they certainly have Uribe available, they certainly have McGill available, they certainly have Ashby available. Will they go to Chad Patrick after just an inning in the third on Friday night? I would imagine they could. I would also imagine Grant Anderson is available again for a window of righties. I would imagine that the Brewers are getting excited at the thought of Jarred Koenig returning soon. So a real quick injury update. They're probably going to give him one more live session before he goes down on a rehab assignment. Speaking of a lefty on a rehab assignment, Rob Zastrzyzny has been down in Nashville. He, in the words of Pat Murphy, has been walking a few too many guys. How relevant that turned out to be for today's game. But they are monitoring his workload as he continues to work his way back from an intercostal strain. He has walked one. It's better than Murphy even gave him credit for. He's given up two hits, 5 1/3 innings. So Rob could be back sooner as opposed to later. That will help out this bullpen too. In case you're wondering as well, how is Craig Yoho doing down there in AAA, given he's also on the 40-man roster? He's gotten back to normal after a slow start. 11 games, 13 innings, 15 Ks, and 5 walks for Yoho. A 140 opponent batting average and a 1.38 ERA. If you're thinking about if there's going to be a roster move tomorrow to try to get a fresh bullpen arm just in case, since Jake Woodford was used, D.L. Hall was used, in that sort of thing. But the Brewers are still in good shape. They are still one of the best teams in the National League, and tomorrow they get a rubber match to prove it against the Dodgers. And as we said, they are continuing this stretch of trying to stay unbeaten ever since that Cardinals series ended in a split at the start of the month. The Brewers continue to rack up series wins. This has been an impressive stretch of series wins, too. You go back, Arizona series win, Washington series win, Cardinals split, Yankees series win, Padres series win, Twins series win, Cubs sweep, and now trying to get a series win against the defending world champions. The winning streak in the regular season is over. It is snapped at 9. We all know what the postseason losing streak is right now at 5, or I should say, actually, it's 7 head-to-head against the Dodgers when you include 2020, which is tough for me to do. But, hey, the Dodgers won the ring that year. It counts all the same. And now the Brewers get to deal with Yamamoto one more time here tomorrow, making yet another start in this ballpark. You know, it's funny. I was talking to some of the members of the Japanese media contingent who were on hand, obviously covering the show that is Roki and Yamamoto, and some of the stars that are obviously overseas. Yeah, I ignored Shohei, of course, Shohei. But I was asking them about, you know, do they even have a knowledge? Does the Japanese baseball fan base have a knowledge of the Brewers? And I was very surprised to learn that they don't know the names, but the Brewers are known as an organization in Japan that play baseball the way they play over there. fundamentals, not reliant on the home run, because right now they're in a dead ball era in Japanese professional baseball. Like, league average ERA is like 2.25 right now. So your defense and your base running and your bunting all becomes more important. So I thought that was pretty interesting that Japanese fans are fond of the way the Brewers play baseball. And of course they love the Miz because he cracks 165 kilometers an hour.

0: Yeah, it's 100 miles an hour. You get my point. We will have plenty to talk about tomorrow. Let's hope for another victory. Our producer has been Matt Yazel. I'm Dom Catronio. Good night. We will talk to you tomorrow. Until then, keep on swinging.
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5: From ABC News, I'm Dave Packer. A suspect is dead after the Secret Service says he opened fire at a checkpoint near the White House. Secret Service returning fire, shooting the suspect who died at the hospital. A bystander also shot. ABC's Selena Wang was on the White House North Lawn when it happened.
6: We immediately got down. Then we heard yelling for us to evacuate into the press briefing room. So all of us in the White House press corps who were out here doing our evening news live shots, we all sprinted into the briefing room and were holed up there for about more than 30 minutes. And then eventually we were able to go safely back outside.
5: Multiple officials tell ABC News the alleged suspect is a 21-year-old who was known to Secret Service and tried to get past another checkpoint last year, telling officers he was Jesus Christ. President Trump saying Saturday that a deal to end the three-month war with Iran is, quote, largely negotiated and would include opening the Strait of Hormuz. But two sources tell ABC News that Iran has not signed on to this deal yet, and there's no guarantee that they will sign. The longer the conflict continues, the more pain here at home and at the pump. Andy LaPau of LaPau Oil Associates.
7: I think that if the conflict goes on through July 4th, you'll see oil prices at $120 a barrel. And unfortunately for the consumer, gasoline prices will get to $5 a gallon.
5: California Governor Gavin Newsom declaring a state of emergency in Orange County. Officials warning a massive storage tank leaking hazardous chemicals could rupture or explode, threatening to create an environmental disaster.
8: They're exploring several options. One of those options include trying to cool it off from the outside in. The unified incident commander said that, think of it like an ice cube, like you're freezing it from the outside to eventually get into the inside. They also said they are consulting with people all across the country just to get some ideas and how to try to possibly get this under the control.
5: ABC's Jacqueline Lee in California. More than 50,000 people have been asked to evacuate the area. 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
13: From the WTMJ Breaking News Center, I'm Jen Gregg. A fire at a Janesville apartment building displaces 18 people. Crews were dispatched to a second-story fire near Lamari Lane and Kenyon Drive shortly after 8:15 Saturday morning. A nearby off-duty firefighter alerted residents by pulling the building's fire alarm. One person was taken to the hospital for smoke inhalation. No one else was injured. The Red Cross is assisting the uprooted residents. The cause of the fire is unknown. Governor Tony Evers welcomes the Special Olympics Wisconsin athletes to his executive residence. Governor Evers recognized the athletes' hard work and dedication. President and CEO of Special Olympics Wisconsin, Chad Hersher, tells Wisconsin's Afternoon News.
14: So they've been competing to qualify for over a year, and they have to place first or second, so gold or silver, in their event. And then they go to a training camp, and then following that, they get selected to be on Team Wisconsin.
13: Team Wisconsin has almost 100 athletes competing in the USA Special Olympics this year. The USA Games will be held in Minneapolis in just a few weeks. And the racing community mourns the loss of NASCAR driver Kyle Busch. Road America Communications Director John Everett tells Wisconsin's Afternoon News.
15: NASCAR and even the motorsports community, we'd like to say that it is family, because you do see families that are entirely committed to this, and they will commit their entire lives to this. And he was certainly one of those people, and it's just so unfortunate right now to see that happen.
13: Busch died from severe pneumonia and sepsis on Thursday. He was 41 years old. In sports, the Brewers fall to the Dodgers 11-3 Saturday night. The Crew play again Sunday with coverage starting at 12:35 here on WTMJ. And the Green Bay Packers quarterback Jordan Love and his wife welcomed their first child together. The couple announced their baby girl, Reyna, was born last month. Your WTMJ 5-day forecast. Tonight, mostly cloudy with a slight chance of showers, a low of 51. Sunday, slight showers, mostly sunny evening, and a chance of thunderstorms at night, a high of 74. Monday, mostly sunny and warm, slight chance of storms, a high of 84. Tuesday, mostly sunny and very warm, a high of 86. Wednesday, partly cloudy and not quite as warm, but a slight chance of rain, high of 77. I'm Jen Gregg, WTMJ News.

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1: Let's get right to it. I've been looking forward to this one for a while. Mary Kay was a woman who founded Mary Kay Cosmetics. And in 1963, she had total sales of $198,000. By 1991, sales for Mary Kay Cosmetics exceeded $500 million. And 4 years later, in 1995, it had grown to $950 million. She died about 25 years ago. And she is definitely worthy of the ultimate biography, the definitive biography. It's called Selling Opportunity, the story of Mary Kay. And Mary Lisa Gavanis joins us. Mary Lisa, welcome to America at Night.
2: Thank you for inviting me.
1: So you were a former senior editor at Glamour, and it took you 15 years to write this book. Please tell me you didn't work on it 24 hours a day, 7 days a week for the last 15 years.
2: No, I had two other jobs, and I was a single mom. So, and then we had a few things that came in, like COVID, you might have heard of.
1: Yes.
2: And, you know, a few other things that interrupted it. My editor retired, and then another editor came along, so that was a couple of years. But it was a sustaining subject, and I was grateful to have that much time, because as time went on, more and more things that I had to go to dusty warehouses to dig through, a few more things got digitized. Not all of them, but it was nice to be able to do some online research.
1: You must have been fascinated by Mary Kay. Tell us about why you wanted to do this, and tell us how you got started.
2: Okay, so I got started because I was a business reporter, and I did a book that came out in 2002 about color stories behind the scenes in America's billion-dollar beauty industry. And that's exactly what it was. Each chapter took you behind the scenes. So I went down to Dallas to cover Mary Kay because it was such a well-known name. And, you know, I knew a little bit about her, the pink Cadillacs, et cetera. And I got there and I was like, oh, my gosh, this has nothing to do with the beauty industry. But I saw all these women having the time of their lives. It was almost like a cult. It was such a strong feeling there. And so I did put it as a chapter in the book. But as I was researching it, I thought, oh, my gosh, there's been so much written about her. But it all contradicts each other. It's all really kind of snarky and condescending and, you know, making fun of her. And, you know, none of this makes sense. You read one story would say one thing, another would say something totally different. So I thought, oh,

0: Yeah.
1: Yeah.
0: So let's go back to the beginning. Let's go back to 1945. Starting a woman-owned business today, becoming a billion-dollar business, a $100 million business, is a story in and of itself because of all the trials and tribulations and roadblocks women have in front of them today. Now, take that back to 1945. It's almost impossible. How did she get started? Where did she get the spark? Where did she get the idea?
1: She'd been doing direct selling for a company called Stanley Home Products during the 40s and 50s, and then for another company called World Gift in the 50s. So in 1963, when she was 45 years old, that's when she started her company. And this sounds horrible, but I have to say it. She had just gotten married. She was in love. And her new husband, who had worked in direct selling, convinced her to quit her executive good salary job and start a company, you know, and he was going to use her savings to do it. So they get to start this company, and she isn't really paying much attention because she was not a woman, despite all her business success, who was good with numbers. But she really knew people, and she really knew her business. So a month before they're set to open, she's invested all this money in jars and labels and leases, you know, for the company and products, and he drops dead. So she doesn't have somebody who's a major investor to lord it over her and tell her what to do. She doesn't have somebody who's a husband who's going to, you know, boss her around and tell her what to do. What she does is she hires her son for a couple hundred dollars, and he's 20 years old. He hasn't even finished college. And he turns out in the long run to be a financial wizard, but she didn't know that to start with. She thought, oh, I'm just hiring him to carry boxes and help me out. And that's what really led to her success, because women today, even now in Silicon Valley, you constantly hear about them having to report to their investors and their boards and, you know, being bossed around. Mary Kay didn't have that. She finally had a chance to implement the ideas that she had always wanted to implement.
0: Is it true that she was using the makeup and buying it from some woman who was making it privately and then bought the recipes or the formulas from her to make it her own?
1: Well, sort of true. First of all, it really wasn't a makeup company for a long time. It was skincare. And when she was selling Stanley Home Products, they had, you know, house parties and hostess parties, much like a lot of people listening might be more familiar with Tupperware parties. Same model. That's where Tupperware got it from. So somebody there was selling, oh, why don't you try the skincare that I'm selling? And it was from a tanner who lived up in a holler in the Ozarks, and he had noticed, it came with a great story, he had noticed that his hands stayed soft and wrinkle-free because he cured deer hides all day long. So he developed it into a skincare formula. His daughter was a beautician. She was the one that was selling it. Mary Kay said, oh, this is nice. She started to use it for years. She sold a little on the side. She got her next employer to run up the formula. So when they were looking around with the husband who dropped dead for something to sell, it's like, oh, how about this? How about this skincare? And so, yeah, it was, she paid $500 for a copy of the formula that, you know, had already been used other places. And the person who made up the batches for her, you know, he apparently, the stuff really stank if you just didn't, mask the smell. He masked it in a new way. They put it in beautiful jars. And, the rest is history almost.
0: Was that the one that had some mercury in it, or was that another product?
1: It didn't have mercury in it. But what it did was it had an ingredient that was later, she discontinued it long, long before it was banned by the FDA. Other companies kept using it, but it had an ingredient that was so strong that, yes, you got miraculous results, but it was much like when alpha hydroxy acids debuted around

0: 1990 as a miracle ingredient. They could almost burn your skin, especially if you were sensitive. So Mary Kay lavished it on her own skin every night and used it for a while, but they always warned people at the very beginning, you know, hey, test it on your arm, because if you have really sensitive skin, you want to make sure you're not burning yourself, it's not breaking out. They were very, very careful about the safety, and they had ways to work around that. And as I said, after a couple of years, they just reformulated, because it's like, no, I just want to make sure nothing really happens. And then later, it was on the FDA list of banned ingredients.
1: All right, so it's 1943. Her husband drops dead. She takes her 20-year-old son, and they start a company that turns into Mary Kay Cosmetics. We'll come back here and talk more. Mary Lisa Gervais is with us. She has written the definitive biography, The Story of Mary Kay. It's called Selling Opportunity. It just came out. And yes, it is flying off the shelves, dare I say, as well as Mary Kay Cosmetics in and of itself. Questions, comments, text messages. I'll try and work that into the conversation. 1-844-2-McGraw, 1-844-262-4729. Selling Opportunities with Mary Lisa Gervais. More in a moment. America at Night.
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16: Mary Kay, the founder of Mary Kay Cosmetics, died almost 20 years ago, and it's taken this long to get the definitive book about her life and her journey and the company she started. The book is called Selling Opportunity, and Mary Lisa Gervais joins us. So we're back in 1945. She's working for Stanley Products, and you said they were the ones who sort of developed a lot of the selling techniques. Did she just take what she learned at Stanley and applied it to Mary Kay, or did she put her own spin on it?
17: She definitely put her own spin on it, and so did a lot of other entrepreneurs. But, you know, think of her as one of these people. We've all met women, especially, myself included, who go, oh, that's a great idea, but it would be even better if we did it this way or we did it my way. So as she's selling, she comes up with all these ideas about how things could be done just a little bit better. And then one thing that's really influential that happens to her is she gets married and moves with her husband to St. Louis. And she loses all her status with Stanley Home Products. She was a big deal there. You know, she had her own unit. She made a lot of money. She had a lot of customers. Because in those days, it wasn't really set up for women and the reality of women's lives. And one of the things that she said when that happened was, you know, if I ever have my own company, I'm really going to set it up so that women don't lose all their customers and they don't lose, you know, their livelihood when their husbands are transferred. So that's what happened. That's an example of one of the things that she put her own spin on.
16: Interesting. Take me through, why is Dale Carnegie so important to this story?
17: Oh, because Mary Kay was very, very into self-improvement almost from the get-go. She was always trying to get ahead. She came from a family that didn't really have any advantages or much formal education. She was the first person in her family to graduate from high school. So in those days, Dale Carnegie was not only a best-selling author, but, you know, he had columns in the newspaper. He would be quoted on the radio. You know, he was a big guru. So as an example of one of the precepts that she really lived by, she took his words as the Bible. He had one that said, if you want to gather honey, don't kick over the beehive. Meaning, you know, if you want something or a good result out of someone, you know, don't aggravate them and insult them or, you know, do anything else. So how that played out for her was that when her own company got going, when the press said something about her, she never corrected them. Even if it was nasty or snarky or inaccurate, she just said, oh, thank you so much for covering me. She would write them a thank you note. She was always very gracious. So as a result, the press absolutely loved to cover her. She was always good for a story. And, you know, a lot of the stories are not necessarily kind about her. They kind of make fun of her and they make fun of her big pink Cadillacs or whatever. But she got a lot of coverage and she was able to turn that to her advantage. On the flip side, as a biographer in writing this book, because she never corrected the press, you know, it took a lot of digging to get through some of this stuff and find out what was what, because it's not that she lied about it. It's just that if somebody said, oh, she has 42 husbands or she has one husband or, you know, she's 6 feet tall or she's 4 feet tall, she would just say, oh, thank you. That's so nice of you to think of me. I'm so flattered by your story. So I had to dig through a lot of stuff like that.
16: Now, door-to-door selling was obvious, right? But was multi-level marketing a thing when she got started? And how much of that is credited with her?
17: Well, multi-level marketing was really a different thing. Back in the 50s, you know, after the war, you know, the men came home from war. You know, like there were women selling Stanley Home Products, Tupperware, that kind of thing. Men too, but mostly it had turned into mostly a woman's thing. So what happened is what they used to call network marketing. And that was you could just buy a franchise and, you know, oh, I'm going to buy a franchise to sell, you know, I don't know, McGraw products or whatever. And you wouldn't necessarily have to have a product. You could make money just selling your franchise to somebody else. So it was really almost like a pyramid scheme. And these guys would make a lot of money. It was considered a really modern way of doing business. And that was the connotation that multi-level marketing had back in those days. And one of the interesting things was that Mary Kay hated franchises because when she was getting started, women had no financial clout. They couldn't buy into that. So if you were selling for somebody that franchised, that meant that you were a woman and you're selling your heart out and you're not making the big money he is, right? So when her husband, when she was getting ready to start her own company, the husband that dropped dead right before the start, he wanted to do a franchise model and she absolutely hated them. So, you know, that's another reason why something bad turned into something good when he died at that moment. So but that was multi-level marketing. Yeah. Yep.
16: But the multi-level marketing, the ones who make the real money aren't doing the selling. They're the ones who are bringing people in to do the selling.
17: In that definition, yes. But, you know, in Mary Kay's model, which she actually borrowed, she didn't start it, from her sister-in-law, who also had started her own company. What happened is a woman came in, she started selling. If she recruited somebody else, she got a share of what they were selling, and she got pushed up the ladder. And then if her recruit recruited somebody, they got pushed up the ladder and got a small percentage. So everybody had to start the same way in Mary Kay's company and get pushed up that ladder. They couldn't just buy in at the top or buy a franchise. So there had to be selling going on there. So the
16: Hold that thought, Mary. We got to take a break. I'm short on time. I shouldn't ask you such a question with such a short time. Hold that thought. Lots more to get to. I want to get to the pink Cadillacs. Mary Kay still going strong today. The legacy of Mary Kay. The company goes public. We'll talk about that too. The story of Mary Kay. The book is called Selling Opportunity. Mary Lisa Gervais joins us. She is the author of the book that's getting a lot of attention. America at Night, back in a moment.
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0: 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I've been surfing here since I was a kid. Now, seeing my grandson out on the water, it means everything to me. Watching him and taking in the blue waves, the sea breeze, the blurry horizon.
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11: Our guest, Mary Lisa Gervais, has written the definitive biography of Mary Kay, the woman who started Mary Kay Cosmetics. Mary Lisa, tell me about the pink Cadillacs.
12: Oh, the pink Cadillacs. It's a great story. I mean, she always believed in modeling success. That was one of the things in direct selling, that the more luxurious and prosperous you look, the more people will say, oh, I want to be like her, which makes sense, right? So she, to celebrate the success of her company in the 60s, as it really was starting to make a lot of money, she went to the local Cadillac dealer. She had always loved Cadillacs and had had one before, and bought herself a brand new one. And she said, oh, I want it painted this color. And she pulled out the compact for her cosmetics. I want it to match this. And the guy said, you are going to be so sorry. He goes, we used to have that color, you know, back in the 50s. It was called Mountain Laurel Blush. He goes, I'll do the job, but I'm sure you're going to be back for, you know, a paint job. So her car in those days, that car was 19 feet long. She's driving it, you know, through Dallas traffic, and people are whistling and waving her to go in front of them and smiling, and she's just having a great old time. So she pulls into the parking lot, and the women who are working for her, her sales directors, they see it and they're like, oh, I want one of those. That's crazy. So they start selling like crazy, just so that they can afford their own pink Cadillac. And there were so many pink Cadillacs that the parking lot, people would have to check the license plates to see which one was theirs. So that's how it got started. They were buying their own first. And Mary Kay noticed, and of course, she was a genius with sales incentives. And she talked to her son, Richard, and she said, hey, can we do something to give this as a sort of sales incentive? Because these women were just selling their hearts out to get that pink Cadillac. So what happened is the first year they were able to give away five, and it just really took off from there. I mean, the sales just went through the roof because everybody wanted the pink Cadillac. It was just such a symbol of success for these women. So that's how it got started. Then after that, she started to have a company car program for people who couldn't quite get to Cadillac status. And, you know, for example, she gave away pink Buicks and she with a bumper sticker that said, when I grow up, I'm going to be a Cadillac, you know, that kind of thing. But it was a really genius marketing ploy, as far as I'm concerned, because everyone remembers that.
11: Any idea how much money could a woman make? And I mean, she must have obviously changed lives of these women who were part of the sales force. Did she turn women into millionaires? How many millionaires? What type of stories did you find about the women who worked for Mary Kay?
12: Well, the important thing to remember is that, you know, the amount that become millionaires is very minuscule. A lot of people, you know, they're lucky if they break even. I think the average in 1992 was something like $2,400 in sales, which means the woman is at most taking home like $1,000, $1,200, you know, before expenses. So they're getting something out of it besides that. You know, they're enjoying something else about this company, or something else that they think is worthwhile, or else they're hoping to do better. But yes, there are a number of women who were what they used to call Mary Kay millionaires. And I'm not sure how many there are now, but at the time of her death, there were dozens and dozens of them that had made, you know, millions over their lifetime in Mary Kay.
11: Yeah. And a lot of women or men, I guess, became associates, not necessarily to become salesmen, but because they wanted a little bit better deal on some of the makeup and the cosmetics, right?
12: Not so much. There are a lot of other companies where that happens, but this isn't really one of them. That tends to happen more with companies that do health products, or they'll do something like, you know, vitamins, or somebody's on some sort of nutritional thing. With this one, there's only so much skincare you can use. And in order to stay in the company, you have to have a certain basic order to keep active. It's not very high, but it's more than one person would use for themselves.
11: Is it true that she became the first woman to be the chairperson of a company that was on the New York Stock Exchange?
12: It certainly is. And she's also the only woman in Forbes' greatest business stories of all time, alongside people like, you know, Bill Gates and J.P. Morgan.
11: So she broke the glass ceiling.
12: Well, yep, she did. And a lot of books, even today, when they talk about female entrepreneurs, a lot of times they'll have Oprah in there. There's one from the Wharton School of Business at UPenn that mentions her and Oprah, but they're the only women among all these super high business achievers. So, you know, in my opinion, my humble opinion, there's still not enough women up there as the great entrepreneurs. I'm hoping that changes, but certainly for the 20th century, there was not a lot.
11: When she got started, was it a meteoric rise? Was there one product that sort of rode the wave? How did she catch fire? Or was it just these women coming together, empowering other women, that ultimately was the secret sauce?
12: I think it was half and half. I think it was not so much a single product. Basically, all she did, one of the real keys to this from a business perspective was they didn't have many stock keeping units. So that made, you know, dealing with inventory and a lot of other things that are difficult for a startup company, you know, they didn't have to make as big an investment. So they had a 5-piece skincare line, and she learned right away. She saw, oh, people are just buying like a moisturizer and it's $2, whatever. She immediately said, oh, you should buy all the products in sync if you want to reproduce the effect that you get at one of our parties, which was, you know, a move that the beauty industry has always used. But, you know, it was genius because that upped the initial buy for all these women. And they got sort of in the habit of using all of those products together. So the secret sauce, though, while she was waiting for that to take off, she got the women to come, and it was almost like a sorority. People would complain because, you know, they'd get together, they'd exchange ideas, they'd have stories about, well, this worked for me. Mary Kay was always trying to encourage them to be competitive, but to sort of not be competitive with each other, you know, to try and outsell but not stab the other person in the back. So she kind of enabled women to have this competitive instinct and feel really successful, but without the sort of cattiness and feeling like, oh, you know, somebody's out to get me and that ill feeling. So she really did have a sort of sorority-like atmosphere at the beginning. And they all got to know each other. They all got very personally invested and very emotional about each other's success, you know, and really would applaud each other. I've been to seminar twice, although certainly not recently, but, you know, they have an awards night, and it's essentially 4 or 5 hours of people just going up on stage to receive awards. And I was dumbfounded because these women are just clapping and clapping and clapping and clapping and cheering for people that I'm pretty sure they don't even know. But, you know, they really project themselves onto that stage, and they seem so genuinely, you know, excited that the awards night is just, you know, a marathon of clapping. It's crazy.
11: Yeah. No advertising, right? No advertising, no, right? Just sort of word of mouth and that individual connection with that individual salesperson.
12: Not for a long time. They did do advertising, you know, after a while. They would run some print ads. And, you know, then they would run some, you know. But whenever they wanted to cut back, they would cut, you know, the ad budget was the first thing to go. So, which is the opposite of a lot of other things in the beauty business where, you know, the image and the advertising, that's what really sells it. This one, there were, you know, they would have years at a time where they would just really have to cut back and not do any advertising.
11: Today, what is Mary Kay Cosmetics?
12: To be honest, I have a very limited knowledge of Mary Kay Cosmetics today. I'm an absolute expert up until 2001 when she died.
11: When she died, how rich was she and how big was the company?
12: Well, the company was, let's see, doing, the year before she died, it had done $2.4 billion at retail. And they were increasing by 17% year after year. And they were just about to, they just started a really aggressive program of international expansion. So it was kind of crazy. They continued to keep growing the first few years after her death. But let's see, I think at her death, they had 850,000 consultants, and that didn't include the factory workers and the people who worked at headquarters, and that was another, I'd say, 3,600 people. So, yeah, so it was a pretty big operation, and it got even bigger in the next few years.
11: Never did she ever contemplate going into retail, a Macy's, Lord & Taylor, anything like that. She ever contemplate doing anything like that?
12: She was approached all the time, but she really felt that it was would be betraying her salespeople. And she also had people who would come to her with these schemes of like, oh, I can let you sell through catalogs. You have no salespeople in this area, and you won't be offending your salespeople, and you can make so much money. And she would say, well, no, because one of my girls, she called everyone her girls, might want to go into that area someday. I'm not going to do it, which is a very stark contrast to Avon, which repeatedly tried to get rid of its salespeople and, you know, went into stores. And I even worked at Avon once where they had a scheme to sell in JCPenney's and everything, and they just assumed that their salespeople were going to, you know, advertise it going into department stores, you know, and put out the good word, like, for no compensation.
11: Right.
12: So it's a very, very different attitude in management.
11: So she protected her salespeople as best she could.
12: Yeah, I mean, she really she identified with them, and that's, I think, what made her such a good manager. She was doing what she wanted somebody to have done for her, and she really projected herself. She, you know, would call them her girls. She was very maternal about a lot of things. You know, now, to some people, they hate that attitude, but, you know, a lot of people liked it, obviously. And, you know, they also, just like when you do have a mother or parent or teacher, they didn't necessarily like some of the things that, you know, she wanted. I mean, she was a big advocate of calling her girls to encourage them to get up at 5 every morning, just like she did, so that they would have more time to work and, you know, before, and then get everything ready for their husbands and children. So that didn't go over so well with a lot of women. You know, she was very, very sincere about a lot of it. When I started this book, I thought, oh, she's just a real, you know, marketing genius. And I expected to really find hidden tales of being very manipulative and not in that sense, not the way most of the executives that I've reported on are.
11: The story of Mary Kay. The book is called Selling Opportunity. Mary Lisa Gervais joins us for a couple more minutes. After spending 15 years with her, it sounds like you're somewhat enamored by her. You respect her, sounds like, a little bit. What did you not get? What would you want to ask her if you had a chance to ask her after all this research?
12: I think I would know the answer, but the main thing that everybody says is, why, how did you keep from getting bitter? You know, like, because she did not have an easy life. I mean, she had a lot of stuff that I discovered that happened to her that she just never advertised. She didn't deny it. She didn't lie about it. But, you know, her parents got divorced when she was a little kid, you know, and then got remarried. So from 7 to 10, she was just on her own, really, while her mother was working. You know, so many different things where people, like, really, you know, worked for her and then thought, oh, I'll go off and start my own company. And, you know, how she just kept the bitterness out of it, or, you know, she did take people to court, but not in the sense of, you know, like the kind of court battles that we see now where it's, you know, people are getting really vindictive and that kind of thing. I think that's probably the thing. And also just, you know, how she got by on, you know, where that energy came from. Because she was a real workaholic. I mean, she was really, really addicted to it right up until the end.
11: Mm. The story of Mary Kay, an American original. No question about it. What an unbelievable story of a unsuspecting woman who just knew how to, right? Knew the secret sauce, knew how to sell, could, was nice to people and protected her workers. Sounds like a pretty easy thing to do to have a successful company. Why is it so hard? The book is called Selling Opportunity. Mary Lisa Gervais with us. The story of Mary Kay. Mary Lisa, thank you very much for an enjoyable hour. Good luck with the book and good luck with the book tour.
12: Thank you so much for inviting me.
11: You got it. America at Night, back in a moment.
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14: Somebody on the text line asked, what is Mary Kay's stock price now? Good question. Doing a little crack research here on the break. Mary Kay, here are the numbers. When Mary Kay died in 2001, her estimated net worth was $98 million. Two-thirds of that was from the fortune she held with the stock, the Mary Kay stock. She started this investment in 1963 with a $5,000 initial investment because the company, after the company went private in the 1980s through a leveraged buyout, it is no longer has a stock price. It's taken off. It has gone private. So the numbers are hard to find in terms of how much sales they have now. However, according to the Wall Street Journal, there are approximately 3.5 million Mary Kay salesmen in the world. Think about that for a second. That is some story. She was married 7 times, but it sounds like she would have been a hoot to know, right? Unbelievable. Mary Kay, when she passed away in 2001, worth $98 million. And really, I mean, imagine how many women's lives she's changed. Women, right? Unbelievable. Women who were stuck in bad marriages or stuck with all sorts of single moms and kids and, right, be able to sort of make some money and get out from under the situation they were in. Pretty extraordinary how one woman changed the lives of so many women. The book was called Selling Opportunity. Mary Lisa Gervais was our guest. All right, stay right there. We got open phones straight ahead. We'll take all comers. Our executive director tonight is Alex Hinton.
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2: From ABC News, I'm Dave Packer. A suspect is dead after the Secret Service says he opened fire at a checkpoint near the White House. ABC's Allison Kosek.
3: The Secret Service says shortly after 6 p.m., a person approached the checkpoint in the area of 17th Street and Pennsylvania Avenue, removed a weapon, and began firing at officers. Secret Service police officers returned fire, striking the suspect, who was taken to a local hospital where he later died. A bystander was also struck by gunfire.
2: The Associated Press reports that law enforcement officials say the suspect was identified as 21-year-old Nasir Best. According to D.C. court records, Best was arrested in July of last year after he attempted to enter a different White House checkpoint. President Trump Saturday saying that a deal to end the three-month war with Iran is, quote, largely negotiated and would include opening the Strait of Hormuz. But two sources tell ABC News that Iran is not signed onto the deal yet, and there's no guarantee that they will sign. And although the United Kingdom and other European allies initially tried to avoid getting involved in the conflict, the UK is stepping in by taking part in minesweeping efforts in the Strait of Hormuz. British Armed Forces Minister Al Karin says this war has sent energy prices soaring and crippled international shipping.
4: The commercial insurance companies need absolute certainty if we're going to get 120 vessels flowing again through the Straits of Hormuz. That's what this capability will provide. Once that's up and running, the commercial and economic value of the Middle East, both coming out and going in, can get up and going.
2: And gas prices having a major impact on this Memorial Day weekend. The national average currently at four-year highs. Here's Andy LaPau, president of LaPau Oil Associates.
5: I think that if the conflict goes on through July 4th, you'll see oil prices at $120 a barrel. And unfortunately for the consumer, gasoline prices will get to $5 a gallon.
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8: The WTMJ Breaking News Center, I'm Jen Gregg. A fire at a Janesville apartment building displaces 18 people. Crews were dispatched to a second-story fire near Lamari Lane and Kenyon Drive shortly after 8:15 Saturday morning. A nearby off-duty firefighter alerted residents by pulling the building's fire alarm. One person was taken to the hospital for smoke inhalation. No one else was injured. The cause of the fire is unknown. A truck sank into wet concrete after the driver removed a highway barrier.
9: Video released by the Wisconsin Department of Transportation shows the driver physically removing the barrier on I-41 894 and US 45 interchange at National Avenue before driving into the cement and getting stuck. Officials are warning drivers not to remove road closed barriers and to follow any construction signs on the road. No one was injured. Elizabeth Linton in WTMJ News.
8: Governor Tony Evers welcomes the Special Olympics Wisconsin athletes to his executive residence. Governor Evers recognized the athletes' hard work and dedication. President and CEO of Special Olympics Wisconsin, Chad Hersher, tells Wisconsin's Afternoon News.
10: So they've been competing to qualify for over a year, and they have to place first or second, so gold or silver, in their event. And then they go to a training camp, and then following that, they get selected to be on Team Wisconsin.
8: Team Wisconsin has almost 100 athletes competing in the USA Special Olympics this year. The USA Games will be held in Minneapolis in just a few weeks. And the racing community mourns the loss of NASCAR driver Kyle Busch. Road America Communications Director John Everett tells Wisconsin's Afternoon News.
11: NASCAR and even the motorsports community, we'd like to say that it is family, because you do see families that are entirely committed to this, and they will commit their entire lives to this. And he was certainly one of those people. And it's just so unfortunate right now to see that happen.
8: Busch died from severe pneumonia and sepsis on Thursday. He was 41 years old. In sports, the Brewers fall to the Dodgers 11-3 Saturday night. The Crew play again Sunday with coverage starting at 12:35 here on WTMJ. And the Green Bay Packers quarterback Jordan Love and his wife welcomed their first child together. The couple announced their baby girl Raina was born last month. Your WTMJ 5-day forecast. Tonight, mostly cloudy with a slight chance of showers, a low of 51. Sunday, slight showers, mostly sunny evening, and a chance of thunderstorms at night, a high of 74. Monday, mostly sunny and warm, slight chance of storms, a high of 84. Tuesday, mostly sunny and very warm, a high of 86. Wednesday, partly cloudy and not quite as warm, but a slight chance of rain, high of 77. I'm Jen Gregg, WTMJ News.
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16: And you won't be angry?
15: I will not be angry.
16: Abby someone.
15: Abby who?
16: Abby Normal.
17: What do you do, Carl? Carl is a inventor / entrepreneur.
18: Yeah, I'm still looking for that home run, you know? I mean, when I saw the iPod first time, I was like, man, I could have kicked myself.
17: That was so hard on him.
19: What's your name?
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22: Roger, ready to move out.
0: Happy Mother's Day, everyone. I'm Carl Amari, and this is Hollywood 360, the radio show that presents all things entertainment, including trivia contests and games, movie reviews, celebrity interviews, showbiz news, and classic radio shows. My co-host is the vivacious Lisa Wolf. In this hour, it's a Mother's Day episode of the Jack Benny program from 1950. But first, it's Real or Ridiculous. Lisa will provide information on the mom body, and I must decide if it's real or ridiculous while you play along at home. Right, Lisa?
23: That's right. And Carl, this is the biology of the mom body. So, you know, for Mother's Day, we're going to learn a little bit of the science aspect of the mom's body.
0: I've known a few mom bodies.
23: Have you? How many?
0: Oh,
23: just
0: that
23: a few.
0: That should go unknown.
23: Unknown. Okay, yeah, that's a good answer.
0: That should just be, you know what they say, don't kiss and tell.
23: Well, as long as you remember.
0: I remember.
23: Are you sure?
0: Yeah, it's been, you know, a mom bod or two.
23: All right.
0: Or eight.
23: Okay. Unknown.
0: Or
23: let's
0: 14.
23: Let's go with unknown. I'm preferring that.
0: Yeah.
23: Fetal cells can remain in a mother's body for decades.
0: Fetal cells. Real.
23: That is real.
0: Yes.
23: I did not know that for decades.
0: Decades.
23: Oh, you knew that?
0: Yeah. I know mom bodies.
23: Right. Well, all right. Mm-hmm. A mother's brain temporarily shrinks after childbirth.
0: No.
23: I'm going to need a real or ridiculous.
0: Ridiculous.
23: So it's real.
0: What?
23: Your gray matter drops but becomes more efficient.
0: That's bizarre. Your brain shrinks?
23: The gray matter.
0: Yeah.
23: Okay. Pregnancy.
0: Like Grey's Anatomy.
23: Mm-hmm. Exactly the same. Mm-hmm. Pregnancy permanently weakens bones.
0: Permanently? No.
23: Ridiculous is correct.
0: Yeah.
23: For a while, you like your bone density, but it recovers.
0: Yeah.
23: A mother's brain responds more to her own baby than others.
0: Real.
23: That is real.
0: Yeah.
23: Huh,
0: know my mom bodies.
23: Moms develop night vision after having a baby.
0: Night vision?
1: No.
23: Okay, that's ridiculous.
1: Yeah, that's ridiculous.
23: A mother.

0: getting all these right.
1: Just a genius.
0: No, you're not. The placenta is a temporary organ that forms during pregnancy.
1: Real.
0: Yes, it's an organ. Like, that's the part that's... Just,
1: and it's a Hammond organ,
0: and
1: too.
0: And it's a Hammond organ, too. That is correct.
1: Yeah.
0: All right. Having kids permanently speeds up your metabolism.
1: No.
0: You're correct. It's ridiculous. This is the last one.
1: I think I've got every one but one. I think I missed only one so far.
0: Didn't you? I think you got them all.
1: No, I think I missed one. Yeah, I missed one.
0: Oh, wait. I skipped one. Moms can recognize their baby's scent within days.
1: Real.
0: That is real. Okay, now is the last one. Mm-hmm. Pregnancy, please miss one. Mm-hmm. Pregnancy,
1: I did. I missed one earlier.
0: I don't remember that.
1: Yeah, I did.
0: Pregnancy permanently improves hearing.
1: Ridiculous. Hey, bubble bath.
2: Good job.
0: What the heck?
1: Man, I took a Prevagen, that's why.
0: Yeah, and you know the mom spot.
1: Oh, yeah. Let me tell you, I've had a lot of experience with mom bods.
0: We're going to move on to other areas
1: of moms.
0: But
1: I don't kiss and tell, so I'm not going to tell you it's 38.
0: Okay, I'll write that down.
1: Okay, when we come back, it's a Mother's Day episode of the Jack Benny program. Stick around.
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1: 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All right, Lisa, you ready for our first Mother's Day program?
2: Yes, indeed.
1: Happy Mother's Day, by
2: Thank
1: the way.
2: Thank you.
1: Four times over for you.
2: That's for sure.
1: Wow, man. You needed a hobby way back then.
2: Oh, well, I still need one, unfortunately.
1: Jack Benny, oh my gosh, the greatest comedian that has ever lived. I mean, if you really pull, you know, from all of time, you know, the Marx Brothers and Abbott and Costello, and of course, Chappelle now, or Seinfeld, you know, a lot of comedians, but I don't think there's any comedian that had a longer run and had more success than Jack Benny. He made movies. He had his own radio show for many, many years, his own television show. He made did television specials for years. He was probably the most prolific comedian of all. And he was born in Chicago, grew up in Waukegan, Illinois, and had a radio show from 1932 until 1955. Just imagine that. It's a lot of years to be on the radio. And, you know, he had a cast of kind of funny characters around him, including his real-life wife, Mary Livingston, who played his girlfriend on the show. And then there was Phil Harris, Eddie Rochester Anderson, Dennis Day, Don Wilson. His TV show lasted 15 years. So, I mean, this guy really, really was, as I said earlier, prolific. This is a May 14th, 1950 show. It's a Mother's Day show. And Frank Fontaine is the special guest. Let's tune this in. Part one of the Jack Benny program.
3: The Jack Benny program, presented by Lucky Strike. The Lucky Strike program.

0: Ladies and gentlemen, today is Mother's Day. And in honor of that occasion, we would like to bring you a man who has been more than a mother to us. And here he is, Jack Benny.
1: Thank you, thank you, thank you. Hello again, this is Jack Benny talking. And Don, that was a very nice introduction. But I think you were being just a little bit overly sentimental there.
0: Oh, no, Jack, I meant every word of it. And you truly have been like a mother to our little group of thespians.
1: Oh, Don.
2: Donzie's right, Jackson. You've really looked out for us all these years.
1: Oh, gee, Phil.
3: We all agree on this, Jack. Dennis, hasn't Mr. Benny been like a mother to us?
4: Yeah, me he even spanks.
1: Dennis, I only did that once and you deserved it. Imagine coming over to my house and throwing a dead cat in the living room.
4: You said you needed violin strings.
1: Never mind that. Now keep quiet.
0: Yes, Dennis, you shouldn't act like that. After all, Mr. Benny has protected us like a brood of little chicks and sheltered us under his wing.
1: Don, I couldn't shelter you if I had a wing like a B-29. Believe me.
2: Look, Jackson, we're trying to say something nice, and you and Dennis are lousing up the mood.
1: We are?
0: Yes, Jack, maybe we've kidded you so often you don't realize how much you've helped us.
1: Oh, I realize I've been a great help to all of you. I know that when you came to me for sympathy, I gave it to you. And when you came to me for advice, I gave it to you. And when you came to me for money...
3: You gave us sympathy and advice.
1: Yes. I don't see any reason at all why I should give you extra money.
2: Who's talking about extra money? We want only what we got coming.
1: I can't understand you, kid. Just a little while ago, you said I was a mother hen and you were my brood of little chicks. Now, all of a sudden... Dennis, why are you staring at me?
4: It's the first time I ever saw a hen with glasses.
1: Now, cut that out and let's get on with the program. For goodness sake, you start something on this show and before you know it... Come in.
5: Hi, Rube.
3: Jack, isn't that the man who painted your house?
1: You ought to know. You brought him over. Look, Mr. Hawkins, I'm trying to do a radio program. What do you want?
5: I just dropped in to tell you that I saw your show the other night in Pasadena.
1: You did?
5: Yep, pretty good show. You ought to bring it out to Calabasas.
1: Calabasas?
5: It's a pretty big place. Right now, we got 422 people.
1: 422 people?
5: There's a convention in town.
1: Well, who's there when there isn't a convention?
5: Me.
1: Just you?
5: When the sun ain't shining and there's no shadow, I'm a lonely boy.
1: Well, I'm sorry, Mr. Hawkins, but my itinerary is all set.
5: Well, okay. Just thought it would be nice to have some entertainment. So long, Rube.
1: So long. Yeah, I wonder why he always calls me Rube. All right, kids, let's get on with the show. Now, we've got a lot to do tonight.
0: Oh, before we start, Jack, that fellow who was just here reminded me of something.
1: What is it, Don?
0: I wanted to tell you that I also enjoyed your show in Pasadena.
1: Well, thanks. Thanks very much, Don.
3: Oh, it was great, Jack. And you certainly had a wonderful cast. You, Phil, Rochester, Vivian Blaine.
4: Don't forget Tabby.
3: Tabby? Who's Tabby?
4: The dead cat. He's Mr. Benny's A and G strings.
1: That's how much you know. The A string came off a total stranger. So don't be so smart.
2: Hey, Livy, how'd you like the way me and my orchestra stopped the show? Great, wasn't it?
3: You were very, very good, Phil, but there was one thing that puzzled me.
2: What was it, Liv?
3: Well, how come when the rest of the band was playing That's What I Like About the South, Frankie was playing Tiger Rag?
2: Well, Frankie's on strike. That's his way of picketing.
3: Oh, are the musicians on strike?
2: No, just Remley. He's mad at Jackson.
3: Why?
1: Oh, it's nothing. He's mad because I won't let him take his electric guitar on the tour. And I'm right, too. Whenever he has that thing on the stage, the whole band gathers around it.
3: Around his electric guitar? Why?
2: It makes ice cubes.
1: Yeah. And when he spins his guitar to be fancy, he's really mixing martinis, you know? Say, Phil, did you fix it up for Sammy the drummer to go on tour with us?
2: Yeah, I spoke to the board, and Sammy can leave the state provided he's in bed every night by 10.
1: And tell him to keep his shirt buttoned. Those numbers on his underwear look awful. And Phil, while I'm on the subject, it wouldn't hurt if some of your other musicians got to bed early, too. I'm sick and tired of you and your boys running around all night.
4: That's telling them, Mom.
1: Stop that, Dennis. Now, look, kid, it's time for your song. Now, what are you going to sing?
4: Well, I have something appropriate for Mother's Day.
1: Well, let's hear it.
4: Okay.
1: Hold it, Dennis. Come in. Yes?
6: Telegram for Jack Benny.
1: I'll take it, boy.
6: Hey,
1: Oh, just a minute. Here.
6: Gee, Mr. Benny, when you reached into your pocket, I expected a nickel or a dime, but I never expected this.
3: Well, what'd he give you?
6: Lint.
1: Get out of here.
3: Jack.
1: What?
3: Who's the telegram from?
1: Just a minute. Ah, oh, this is cute. It's from the boys of the Beverly Hills Beavers. Listen to this, Mary. Dear Mr. Benny, our treasurer and friend, we just had a meeting and decided to send this greeting to you that should fill you with glee. God bless you and keep you, Mother McCree. Gee, isn't that sweet?
4: Mr. Benny.
3: Dennis, sing your song. Mr. Benny's crying.
4: Yes, ma'am.

0: That was Dennis Day singing Little Mother of Mine. And very good, Dennis.
1: I always sing good on Mother's Day.
0: Dennis, you sing good every day.
1: What have you got against Mother's Day?
0: Nothing. I think Mother's Day is the finest day of the year.
1: It's about time. It's been cloudy all week.
0: Oh, go sit down. And now, ladies and gentlemen, for our special surprise of the evening, I'd like you to meet a young lady whom you've seen many times on the screen and will be appearing with us on our tour, Miss Vivian Blaine.
2: That's the first portion of the Jack Benny program from May 14th, 1950, a Mother's Day show. Frank Fontaine is the special guest. A lot of fun, and we'll get back to it and more of Hollywood 360 after this.

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1: Tickets to Packers games can often be a big expense for fans. The manager of Ticket King says home games with a rivalry can be the most expensive.
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4: 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You'll get 10 sets. So $100, not bad. Not bad. All right, we're listening to Jack Benny, the Jack Benny program, and the special guest on this show is Frank Fontaine. He was born in 1920. In Cambridge, Massachusetts, he was a stage, radio, film comedian, singer, and actor. He was a devoted husband and family man. He had a wife, two daughters, and nine sons, born between 1939 and 1959. I mean, 11 kids.
3: Yeah, you're teasing me about four kids.
4: I know.
3: Is this to the same woman?
4: Yeah.
3: Are you
4: same
3: sure?
4: Positive.
3: Wow.
4: Positive. He was best known for his appearances on Jack Benny's show, on Jackie Gleason's show, The Tonight Show, The Ed Sullivan Show. He starred in his own show on CBS Radio, which included members of his family. Put them to work. I mean, you got 11 kids. Singer Helen O'Connell and announcer Harry Von Zell. He can be fondly remembered for his character, Crazy Guggenheim, on the Jackie Gleason show during Gleason's Joe the Bartender sketches. I know some of our listeners have seen that. He passed away at the age of 58. I mean, he probably was so exhausted with all those kids.
3: Yeah, it's the kids' fault.
4: 58 years of age in 1978. Frank Fontaine, he's on this episode of Jack Benny from May 14th, 1950. Here's the conclusion.
6: Thank you, Jack. I'm awfully glad that you invited me over today.
7: Well, Vivian, the reason I asked you to come over is because you know that scene we do in our stage show, you know, where you're supposed to run your hand through my hair when I'm kissing you?
6: Uh-huh.
7: Well, it was awfully embarrassing in Pasadena.
8: What happened, Vivian?
6: Well, instead of my hand going through his hair, it went under it.
7: Yes, your fingernails are so sharp.
8: Jack, why don't you let her do the kissing scene with Phil?
7: Mary, that's the way it was supposed to be. But after the first rehearsal, Vivian said she'd rather do the kissing scene with me. So, Mary, you don't have to look at her as though she has two heads.
8: Vivian, why don't you do the scene with Phil?
6: Well, every time we rehearsed it, it was the same thing. He'd slip his arms around me, snuggle up close, and whisper in my ear.
8: Gee, what'd he whisper?
6: Good health to all from Rexall.
7: Some romantic guy. I can show him a thing or two.
6: I'm sure you can, Jack. But when we do the love scene, I would like to make just one request.
7: Certainly, Vivian. What is it?
6: Well, I wish you'd just put your arms around me and let our lips meet in tender embrace.
7: Oh.
6: Don't grab me and pull yourself up by my earlobes.
7: I'll remember that. Now, Vivian, how about doing a song?
6: Don, shall we tell him?
7: Huh?
9: Well, Jack, we thought we'd give you a little surprise, so I got Vivian to cook up something with the Sportsman Quartet.
7: Say, that's wonderful. Let's have it.
9: Okay.
7: Oh, just a minute, Don. Come in. Oh, no. No. Come back. Come back some other time, Mr.
10: Devoney.
7: Look, Mr. Savoni, I'm trying to do a program. Look, what do you want to see me about?
10: Well, I need a little money. And I was wondering if you could help me out.
7: Now, wait a minute. I don't mind giving you a handout every once in a while, and I'll stake you to a meal this time, too. But why? For heaven's sake, why don't you get yourself a job? Any kind of a job.
10: All I need is 10 cents so I can take a bus down to San Pedro. The man said for me to be on the bus by 6 o'clock.
7: To be on the bus or on the boat?
10: On the boat by 6 o'clock.
7: That's different. You got yourself a job on a boat, eh?
10: No. I went on a quiz program and won 2 glorious weeks in Honolulu.
7: You won 2 glorious on a quiz program?
10: Mm-hmm.
7: I just can't believe it.
10: Well, I'll tell you how it happened anyway. I was walking down the street. I wasn't doing anything. Just walking down the street. I didn't feel like doing anything. So I was just walking down the street and I wasn't doing anything. While I was passing a radio station, a fellow in the uniform said, "Hey, you." I said, "Who?" He said, "You." I said, "Me?" He said, "Yeah." Would you like to be on the quiz program? And while I was asking him if he could spare a dime for a cup of coffee, he takes me inside a studio. writes my name in a card and sits me down. Ooh, so nervous. Well, I'm just sitting there. And I ain't doing anything. Just sitting there. All of a sudden, the master ceremony says, our next contestant is Mr. Jornal Citavoni. I said, Jornal Citavoni, holy smoke, that's me.
7: I can't look at him. I can't get over your winning 2 weeks in Honolulu. What was the question?
10: Well, he looked at me and said, John, in geographical terminology, what is the parallel of the biological aspect of the vernal equinox?
7: And you answer that question?
10: What a lucky guess!
7: Well, Mr. Savoni, here's the diamond. Give my regards to Hilo Hattie.
10: Thanks, pal. Bye.
7: All right, Don, let's hear what Vivian and the boys have cooked up.

0: Vivian, that was wonderful. Really swell.
1: Oh, thanks a lot, Jack. I've got to run along now and do some packing. I'll see you at the airport tomorrow.
0: Okay, don't forget, we're taking the TWA Constellation on our whole trip.
1: I'll be there. Goodbye.
0: Goodbye. Don, that was really a great idea you had for a commercial.
2: Well, thanks, Jack.
0: And now, kid...
3: Wait a minute, Jack.
0: Huh?
3: I've been thinking about that fella Savoni.
0: What about him?
3: Well, he always comes to you to help him out. Why don't you give him a job?
0: Well, I'd like to, Mary, but I don't need any extra help.
3: But, Jack, you could use him around the house as, well, as a caretaker.
0: Well, I've got Rochester for that.
3: Well, maybe you could use him as a gardener.
0: I've got Rochester for that, too.
3: Well, maybe you could use him as a night watchman.
4: He's got me for that.
0: Dennis.
4: I sit up on the roof with a machine gun.
0: Now, look, Dennis.
4: Get away from that lemonade stand.
0: Dennis, stop that. Anyway, Mary, why are you so anxious to get a job for Silvoni?
3: Well, Jack, of all the men I've ever seen, he's the only one that would be a perfect match for my sister, Babe.
0: Your sister, Babe? What makes you think that they're a perfect match? I mean, what has Babe got in common with Savoni?
3: Well, Babe just hangs around the house. She don't do anything. She just hangs around the house. I mean, she don't feel like doing anything. She just hangs around the house. She don't feel like doing anything.
0: All right. You can stop with that, too. Now, kids, I got a lot of packing to do, so let's get on with... Dennis, where are you going?
4: To answer the door.
0: Nobody knocked.
4: No, but with this kind of a show, anything can happen.
0: What? How did he know? Come in.
5: Hello, Mr. Benny.
0: Well, Mr. Kitchen.
5: Oh, Mr. Benny, please excuse me for interrupting the proceedings, but I had to see you before you go out personally appearing.
0: Well, I'm glad you did.
5: I understand that when you finish your tour, you're getting on a boat and sailing for merry old England. So, I brought you a gift.
0: A gift?
5: Yes, I knew you were going, so I baked a cake.
0: Well, thank you.
5: Oh, you're welcome, Mr. Benny. Oh, what I wouldn't give to go on a boat trip again.
0: Oh, then you have made a crossing. Huh?
5: 3 times.
0: Oh, Atlantic or Pacific?
5: Westlake Park.
0: Oh.
5: But seriously, I would like to go to Hengland because that's a wonderful place to pick up antiques.
0: Well, that's right, but Mr. Kitzel, I didn't know you were a collector of antiques.
5: Ho, ho, ho! Collector, in my house, I got the original tent that George Washington used at Valley Forge.
0: The original tent?
5: Yeah.
0: Where did you get it?
5: War surplus.
0: Mr. Kitzel, you're joking.
5: My.
0: Well, Mr. Kitzel, I'm awfully glad you dropped in. While I'm in England, if I see an interesting antique, I'll bring it back to you.
5: Bless you heart. And Mr. Benny, I nearly forgot something here. I brought you another gift.
0: Another gift?
5: Uh-huh. A book to read it on the boat. Here.
0: Well, isn't that nice? That's Jimmy Starr's new book, Heads You Lose. Thank you, Mr. Kitzel.
5: I wrote something on the inside. Let me read it.
0: Oh, isn't that sweet? Go ahead.
5: To Mr. Benny, that old friend of mine, may you always be healthy and 39.
0: Thank you, Mr. Kitzel.
5: You're welcome, and good luck on your trip.
0: Thank you. Goodbye.
5: Goodbye.
0: Yeah, I wish Mr. Kitzel was going on the tour with us. Say, Mary, can you drive me to the airport tomorrow?
3: Yes, I guess I can, but why doesn't Rochester do it?
0: Well, I sent Rochester on ahead to Kansas City. He's taking care of some advanced things for me.
6: Well, I thought your press agent, Steve Bradley, took care of those things.
0: No, I sent him to Milwaukee. In fact, I heard from him this morning. What a crazy publicity stunt he has cooked up now. He's nuts.
3: Why, what does he want you to do?
0: He wants me to be rolled into Milwaukee in a barrel of beer.
3: No.
0: Yeah. Then on the city hall steps, they open the barrel, I jump out, and the mayor blows the foam off my head. I'm not going to do a silly thing like that.
4: Say, Mr. Benny.
0: Yes?
4: Answer the phone.
0: What? is uncanny. Hello?
2: I have a long-distance call from Kansas City for Mr. Jack Benny.
0: Kansas City?
2: The charges are reversed. Will you accept the call?
0: Yes, yes.
2: Do you want me to tell you when the 3 minutes are up?
0: No, no.
2: Look, jerk, get off the phone and put Jack Benny on.
0: I am jerk. Jack Benny. Now, give me the call.
2: Okay, don't get your Irish up.
0: Me?
2: Here's your party.
0: Thanks. Hello?
7: Hello, Mr. Benny, this is Rochester.
0: Hello, Rochester. So you finally got to Kansas City, eh? How was the flight?
7: Fine, boss, fine. And believe me, everybody in Kansas City knows you're coming.
0: Good, good.
7: Yes, sir, your name is on almost every billboard in town.
0: Almost?
7: It would have been on every one of them, but I ran out of chalk.
0: I told you to take two pieces.
7: I did. And, boss, I got a surprise for you.
0: A surprise?
7: Yeah, when you arrive in town, you'll be met by the mayor of Kansas City, the governor of Missouri, and all the important committees.
0: The governor and the mayor? How did you manage to do that?
7: I can't tell you on the phone, but if anybody calls you Harry, mumble something about Congress and keep moving.
0: Harry, gee, Rochester, you think I can get away with it?
7: I'm not worried about you, but I told him that Mr. Harris was the Secretary of State.
0: Secretary of State?
7: I hope they'll go for a curly-headed Atchison.
0: I knew you'd go too far. Now, look, Rochester, you stop at Wichita like I told you to.
7: Yes, boss. The Kansas Medical Society is holding a convention there, and 2,000 doctors will be over to see your show.
0: 2,000 doctors in the audience?
7: Yeah, and you better be good. One of them has a long hypodermic needle.
0: I'll watch it. But, Ross, there's only one thing that worries me. This business of being met by the governor and the mayor and me being called Harry. Do you think I can get away with it?
2: Pardon me.
0: Huh?
2: Your 3 minutes are up, Mr. President.
0: Oh, thank you. Goodbye, Rochester.
7: Goodbye.
0: Come on, Mary, I'll drive you home. Ladies and gentlemen, even though we will be out on a personal appearance tour, I'll still be doing my radio program on Sunday. Meanwhile, I hope to see all my friends in Wichita Tuesday night. We'll be in Kansas City Wednesday, Des Moines Thursday, St. Paul Friday, Moline Saturday, and next Sunday night we'll be in Milwaukee, Wisconsin.
1: Jack, aren't you going to bring your show to Waukegan?
0: Mary, I was born in Waukegan. How can you follow that? Good night, folks. Happy Mother's Day.
6: The character of John L.C. Savoni is played by Frankie Fontaine. Be sure to hear Dennis Day and the Day in the Life of Dennis Day. Stay tuned in for the Amos and Andy Show, which follows immediately. This is CBS, the Columbia Broadcasting System.

0: That's the Jack Benny program, actually called the Lucky Strike program. We removed all of the Lucky Strike commercials. When I say we, I mean Mike Bubble Bath Costella, because we cannot air cigarette commercials on the air. Frank Fontaine, the special guest on a Mother's Day show with Jack Benny and all his gang. Hope you enjoyed that. Time for this month in music history.
1: That's right. In this edition, we're mixing it up. Mm. So different years, different times, different artists. Let's hear the first one.

0: was written by Steve Miller and released on the 1982 album called
1: Abracadabra.
0: Abracadabra. This song is inspired by Diana Ross, who Steve Miller met when they each performed on the same episode of the television show Hullabaloo in the 1960s.
1: Yeah.
0: So, there you go.
1: I don't know how many hits Steve Miller had, but this was a big one.
0: This is big. He's got quite a few.
1: Oh, yeah?
0: Yeah.
1: I mean, this is a cool song.
0: It is. I chose this because I thought you'd like it.
1: I do like it. So far, your score is pretty good.

0: good segment. That this song is great.
1: Right.
0: So.
1: But you, my answer, my question was,
0: what?
1: What's the incentive for me to reach close to 1,000?
0: Because you want to do well.
1: Oh, okay.
0: You're just that kind of a person.
1: Okay, but it's just based on your opinion.
0: It is, yeah.
1: Okay, and nobody else is.
0: No, I'm the judge.
1: Right.
0: So you're doing well.
1: Okay.
2: All right. So you're a judge, you're a king.
1: That's what I was thinking, but I didn't want to say it. I was hesitating to say that word. I stopped myself.
0: Yeah, I decide what your score is.
1: Got it.
0: Period.
1: You and only you.
0: Period.
1: The end.
0: End of discussion.
1: Got it.
0: Yeah. Abracadabra. All right, more of Hollywood 360 after this.
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0: All right, in our next hour, Jack Webb stars as Sergeant Joe Friday on a true crime Mother's Day story on Dragnet from 1955. But first, we'll play Stump the Host. Lisa will present Classic TV Moms. I should do really well on that.
1: I think so, too.
0: And I'll try to guess while you play along at home. We'll see you soon.

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2: From ABC News, I'm Dave Packer. A suspect is dead after the Secret Service says he opened fire at a checkpoint near the White House. Secret Service returning fire, shooting the suspect who died at the hospital. A bystander also shot. ABC's Selena Wang was on the White House North Lawn when it happened.
3: We immediately got down. Then we heard yelling for us to evacuate into the press briefing room. So all of us in the White House press corps who were out here doing our evening news live shots, we all sprinted into the briefing room and were holed up there for about more than 30 minutes. And then eventually we were able to go safely back outside.
2: Multiple officials tell ABC News the alleged suspect is a 21-year-old who was known to Secret Service and tried to get past another checkpoint last year, telling officers he was Jesus Christ. President Trump saying Saturday that a deal to end the 3-month war with Iran is, quote, largely negotiated and would include opening the Strait of Hormuz. But two sources tell ABC News that Iran has not signed on to this deal yet, and there's no guarantee that they will sign. The longer the conflict continues, the more pain here at home and at the pump. Andy LaPau of LaPau Oil Associates.
4: I think that if the conflict goes on through July 4th, you'll see oil prices at $120 a barrel. And unfortunately for the consumer, gasoline prices will get to $5 a gallon.
2: California Governor Gavin Newsom declaring a state of emergency in Orange County. Officials warning a massive storage tank leaking hazardous chemicals could rupture or explode, threatening to create an environmental disaster.
5: They're exploring several options. One of those options include trying to cool it off from the outside in. The unified incident commander said that think of it like an ice cube, like you're freezing it from the outside to eventually get into the inside. They also said they are consulting with people all across the country just to get some ideas and how to try to possibly get this under the control.
2: ABC's Jacqueline Lee in California. More than 50,000 people have been asked to evacuate the area. You're listening to ABC News.
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9: From the WTMJ Breaking News Center, I'm Jen Gregg. A fire at a Janesville apartment building displaces 18 people. Crews were dispatched to a second-story fire near Lamari Lane and Canyon Drive shortly after 8:15 Saturday morning. A nearby off-duty firefighter alerted residents by pulling the building's fire alarm. One person was taken to the hospital for smoke inhalation. No one else was injured. The cause of the fire is unknown. A truck sank into wet concrete after the driver removed a highway barrier.
10: Video released by the Wisconsin Department of Transportation shows the driver physically removing the barrier on I-41-894 and US 45 interchange at National Avenue before driving into the cement and getting stuck. Officials are warning drivers not to remove road closed barriers and to follow any construction signs on the road. No one was injured. Elizabeth Linton in WTMJ News.
9: Governor Tony Evers welcomes the Special Olympics Wisconsin athletes to his executive residence. Governor Evers recognized the athletes' hard work and dedication. President and CEO of Special Olympics Wisconsin, Chad Hersher, tells Wisconsin's Afternoon News.
11: So they've been competing to qualify for over a year, and they have to place first or second, so gold or silver, in their event. And then they go to a training camp, and then following that, they get selected to be on Team Wisconsin.
9: Team Wisconsin has almost 100 athletes competing in the USA Special Olympics this year. The USA Games will be held in Minneapolis in just a few weeks. And the racing community mourns the loss of NASCAR driver Kyle Busch. Road America Communications Director John Everett tells Wisconsin's Afternoon News.
12: NASCAR and even the motorsports community, we'd like to say that it is family because you do see families that are entirely committed to this. And they will commit their entire lives to this. And he was certainly one of those people. And it's just so unfortunate right now to see that happen.
9: Busch died from severe pneumonia and sepsis on Thursday. He was 41 years old. In sports, the Brewers fall to the Dodgers 11-3 Saturday night. The Crew play again Sunday with coverage starting at 12:35 here on WTMJ. And the Green Bay Packers quarterback Jordan Love and his wife welcomed their first child together. The couple announced their baby girl, Reyna, was born last month. Your WTMJ 5-day forecast. Tonight, mostly cloudy with a slight chance of showers, a low of 51. Sunday, slight showers, mostly sunny evening, and a chance of thunderstorms at night, a high of 74. Monday, mostly sunny and warm, slight chance of storms, a high of 84. Tuesday, mostly sunny and very warm, a high of 86. Wednesday, partly cloudy and not quite as warm, but a slight chance of rain, high of 77. I'm Jen Gregg, WTMJ News.
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21: Happy Mother's Day, everyone. I'm Carl Amari, and this is Hollywood 360, the radio show that presents all things entertainment, including trivia contests and games, movie reviews, celebrity interviews, showbiz news, and classic radio shows. My co-host is the captivating Lisa Wolf. In this hour, Jack Webb stars in a true Mother's Day story on Dragnet from 1955. But first, it's Stump the Host. In order to stump the host, Lisa will present classic TV moms. I'll try to guess while you play along at home, right, Lisa?
22: That's right. I had a lot of fun with this because, I don't know, I love the classic TV moms, and I think you'll know at least most of these, so it's not multiple choice. So
21: okay.
22: I think you'll be okay with it.
21: All right.
22: All right?
21: Okay, your score's on the line.
22: You're doing, I know that.
21: Doing well so far.
22: Okay, but, you know, there's always a chance to fall.
21: Yeah,
22: so.
21: Oh, yeah.
22: Oh, yeah, fall
21: fast. You can fall
22: fast.
21: From grace.
22: That's right.
21: Pretty quickly.
22: That's right. Let's see how you do.
21: Okay.
22: On I Love Lucy,
21: mm-hmm.
22: What was Lucy and Ricky's nickname for their son?
21: Oh, gosh.
22: What'd they call him?
21: Little Ricky.
22: Yes.
21: Is that right?
22: Little Ricky. That's right.
21: Is that right?
22: He's named Ricky Jr., but they called him Little Ricky.
21: All right.
22: Good one. Okay. What was Mary Richards' job on the Mary Tyler Moore Show?
21: Mary Richards' job? She worked at a television station.
22: That's true.
21: She was like, she worked in the news department.
22: That's, I'll
21: like
22: take that. It. She was a TV right? news producer. That's right.
0: Yeah, baby.
22: All right. This is fun. You like this?
21: Yeah.
22: What was, I had fun with it.
21: She wasn't a mom, though, but she wasn't a TV mom. She
22: you
21: wasn't
22: know,
21: a
22: you're,
21: mom.
22: You're right.
21: Yeah, so.
22: But she was.
21: Oh, man, you're getting.
22: No.
21: You're getting some points deducted
22: no,
21: for that.
22: No, but she was
21: right,
22: a. She was a groundbreaking single career woman.
21: But she's not a mom.
22: That's true.
21: Okay, so.
22: But she made the list anyways.
21: Mike, I think she's messed up on that one.
22: I didn't mess up.
21: Go ahead.
22: What was June
21: Cleaver? I won't hold it too hard against you. I'll be all right. I'll be kind about that one. I have civility. Is that the word? What's the word I'm thinking of? I have some, what?
22: I don't know, generosity? Maybe you have...
21: Some grace.
22: All right.
21: Grace is a good word. I have
22: you
21: some
22: have grace. You're giving me grace.
21: I'm giving
22: saying.
21: You grace
22: okay.
21: on that one, okay?
22: Thank you, Carl.
21: You're welcome.
22: I really appreciate that.
21: That's right, you should.
22: I
0: hey,
22: really
0: she
22: do.
0: Could have been a mom, so...
22: Yeah. She could have.
21: Well, on the show, she wasn't.
22: Yeah, I know, but yeah. she was really a woman that we all looked up to anyways.
21: Yeah.
22: What was June Cleaver known for on wearing... I'm sorry. What was she known for wearing?
21: An apron.
22: On Leave It to Beaver.
21: An apron.
22: Well, you know
21: and
22: what?
21: A dress and an apron.
22: You're right about that.
21: Yeah,
22: so
21: yeah.
22: I will take that. That is true. Not the answer that I chose, but still a good answer nonetheless.
21: What was your answer? A dress?
22: Pearls.
21: Oh, pearls.
22: But she did
21: okay.
22: wear pearls and a dress
21: she
22: and
21: always
22: an apron.
21: Had an apron on.
22: Always and always had
21: yeah,
22: a dress.
21: Pearls,
22: so fair
21: okay,
22: enough.
21: Okay.
22: But that too.
21: All right.
22: What was never explained about Carol Brady on the Brady Bunch?
21: What was never explained about her?
22: Like what? Didn't we know about her past?
21: Huh.
22: That was important.
21: What her husband
22: That's right. Anything
21: did,
22: about her first
21: like
22: husband.
21: Like she never talked about her husband. We
22: That's
21: didn't
22: right.
21: know his name.

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1: Evil. She was kind of like mischievous.
2: Well, because she had to be different than Samantha, who is
1: so sweet.
2: Who is sweet.
1: She had like a mischievous sister.
2: I bet you did.
1: I liked the episodes when the mischievous sister was on.
2: Uh huh. Mm-hmm. See, we're learning more and more about you.
1: And I was probably only 8.
2: I know, we were kids, but you already had a propensity toward
1: it. I didn't know why I liked it, but I did like it.
2: I mean, who didn't want to be Samantha and have that secret?
1: Oh, man.
2: Oh, gosh. Mm-hmm. All right. What did Archie call Edith on All in the Family?
1: Dingbat.
2: Yes.
1: Dingbat.
2: I was going to help you, but I didn't need to. Kind of a controversial
1: dingbat.
2: Nickname. I mean,
1: listen, you dingbat.
2: Listen, dingbat.
1: Oh,
2: I know.
1: My gosh.
2: Horrible.
1: That show. So
2: ahead of its time as well as great.
1: But it was so, not politically correct.
2: That is correct.
1: Not politically correct.
3: Right. Hey, my wife calls me dingbat sometimes.
1: It's okay.
2: Does she really? Well, maybe it's meant as a loving term.
1: It is a loving term.
2: It's a loving term.
1: Come on over
2: I love you, dingbat.
1: Come here, dingbat. Bring me my food.
2: Well, maybe you just are a dingbat. And
1: make
2: so
1: me
2: it's a
1: sandwich.
2: It's a
3: I mean,
2: fair
3: I guess
2: one.
3: That's possible.
2: I'm going to go with Denise on this one. What was the name of the mother on the Jeffersons? What was her name? And they called her something.
1: Yeah.
2: It was like a name, but either will do.
1: I know this.
2: I know you do. Well, think about her last name first, and then you'll get it. What was her
1: Jefferson.
2: Last name? Right, and what was her first name? And or what did they call her?
1: I know this.
2: I know
1: I definitely
2: you do.
1: Know this. Oh God!
2: Ooh.
1: I just had it.
2: I know. It was like I saw it come out of your mouth.
1: Does it start
2: almost.
1: With an E?
2: It doesn't start with an E.
1: All right, what is it again?
2: It was Louise or Wheezy.
1: Oh, Louise. Yeah, Wheezy.
2: Wheezy.
1: That's why I said E. Wheezy.
2: Well, it started with a W.
1: All right, I missed that.
2: No, but it's a good question.
1: Yeah.
2: That was
1: a good question.
2: I know. What was Claire Huxtable's profession on The Cosby Show?
1: She was like a psychiatrist or psychologist. She had something to do. She was a doctor of some sort.
2: She was an attorney.
1: Oh, attorney.
2: Yeah,
1: okay.
2: She was a lawyer. Yeah. Okay.
1: Okay.
2: Two wrong. Well, what was Elise Keaton's career on Family Ties? Do you remember her?
1: Gosh. I don't.
2: Do you remember the show?
1: I saw it live in person. I saw
2: it really?
1: At the taping.
2: Yes, I think you mentioned that. Do you remember what she did?
1: What did she do?
2: She had a good job.
1: She was like political? Some kind
2: she was an architect.
1: Architect.
2: Yeah.
1: Wow, yeah.
2: What was Roseanne Conner's biggest struggle on Roseanne? Did you ever watch the Roseanne show?
1: Not too often.
2: But
1: what was her biggest
2: struggle? Yeah, what did the show, what was it always surrounded? I mean,
1: Well, her
2: topic.
1: Kids kind of drove her crazy.
2: But what was the struggle that they always had? The struggle was...
1: Money.
2: Yes, money. That is
1: right?
2: The answer. Always money.
1: I mean, that's how
2: like working class
1: most families,
2: portrayal.
1: That's what they struggle about.
2: Month to month.
1: Yeah.
2: Yep. What is the mom's name on Happy Days?
1: Marion Ross.
2: Yes, or Cunningham. But Ross is her actual
1: her real name,
2: but Cunningham
1: Marian,
2: on the show.
1: Marion Ross.
2: Marion.
1: Was her real name, I think.
2: But Cunningham on the show.
1: Okay, Marion.
2: Last one.
1: All right.
2: Marion. What was unique about the family on Full House?
1: Full House. Full House.
2: You remember Full House? With John Stamos?
1: What was unique? There was no wife.
2: That's right. There was no mom figure.
1: Yeah, there was
2: two guys.
1: The kids
2: were raised by three men.
1: Yeah.
2: Yes.
1: Not bad.
2: That was good. That was really good.
1: And those were really good questions, too,
2: Lisa. I mean, I think so.
1: Except for the one about Mary Tyler Moore. You did pretty good there.
2: But I'm giving grace on that one.
1: Yes, I...
2: Because that was my favorite show, and with Dick Van Dyke's show.
1: I was being nice.
2: Were you, though?
1: Being nice.
2: A little. Just a wee bit nice.
1: Boy, your score is really good. I'm not even going to tell you what it is so far.
2: All right. I'll keep working,
1: I promise it's good.
2: I'll keep working.
1: When we come back, Jack Webb stars as Sergeant Joe Friday on a true crime case on Dragnet. Don't miss it. Stick around.
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3: wow,
5: this
3: boy,
5: show.
3: We were almost like children then, Carl.
5: Yeah, we were.
3: We
5: yeah.
3: always think
5: I
3: back
5: wasn't
3: to,
5: even born yet.
3: Well, we always, yes, that's true, but we yeah. always think
5: I
3: back
5: did
3: to
5: the
3: our,
5: show from the womb. Yeah.
3: Mm.
5: No?
3: No. Okay. We always think back to our first show and kind of shudder just a little bit.
5: Oh, yeah.
3: Because
5: the first,
3: we've grown so much since then.
5: The first year, yuck.
3: Year, no.
5: Yuck.
3: No, not a whole year.
5: I don't think we even have any of those in existence.
3: Well, maybe there's a reason.
5: They're not on TuneIn. I think in TuneIn we have like the last maybe 6, 7
3: years.
5: No,
3: I know,
5: on
3: but
5: there.
3: Maybe that's good.
5: Yeah, I think so too. All right, are you ready for the first program, Dragnet? Dragnet was, it really was probably the premier police procedural show. I mean, Jack Webb created this program. He was like the driving force. He started it. He created it. He produced it. It was on radio for 9 seasons, 1949 till 1957. They were true crime stories from closed cases from the LAPD. Jack Webb played Los Angeles Police Detective Sergeant Joe Friday. Each case was detailed from start to finish with Friday narrating the action. There was nothing like Dragnet. I mean, it was really the most popular police show on radio and TV. There were movies, and then there was a television series, 16 seasons on TV, Lisa. Crazy when you think about it.
3: Yep.
5: All right, we have our first episode of going to be Dragnet. It's a Mother's Day show now. It's called The Big Mama. The Big Mama from May 3rd.
3: You like that? Do you like that title?
5: Big Mama.
3: Carl's getting excited over here.
5: May 3rd, 1955. Program 298 in the series, Jack Webb and Ben Alexander starring. Here's part one of Dragnet.
6: Ladies and gentlemen, the story you're about to hear is true. The names have been changed to protect the innocent. You're a detective sergeant. You're assigned a Bunko fugitive detail. A secretary tells you her employer has suddenly left town. She says he's taken all the company records with him. Your job? Check it out.
7: The documented drama of an actual crime. For the next 30 minutes, in cooperation with the Los Angeles Police Department, you will travel step by step on the side of the law through an actual case transcribed from official police files. From beginning to end, from crime to punishment, Dragnet is the story of your police force in action.
8: It was Monday, May 18th. It was cloudy in Los Angeles. We were working the day watch out of Bunko Fugitive Detail. My partner's Frank Smith. The boss is Captain Didion. My name's Friday. We were on our way back from lunch, and it was 1:46 p.m. when we got to room 38. Bunko Fugitive.
9: Sergeant Friday?
8: That's right.
9: Well, they told me to see you.
8: Yes, ma'am. It's my partner, Frank Smith.
9: How do you do?
10: Good afternoon.
9: My name is Gibbons. Clara Gibbons.
8: Mm-hmm. Would you like to sit down there?
9: Thank you.
8: All right.
9: Well?
8: Yes, ma'am?
9: It isn't anything when you put your finger on it. At least, it isn't anything I'm sure of.
8: Mm-hmm.
9: Wasn't even my idea, coming to the police. Mama said my mother advised me to discuss this matter with you.
8: I see.
9: She's always claimed there was something funny about my job. She says this just goes to prove it. I'm sure she's mistaken. I'm sure Mr. Orlean wouldn't do anything wrong.
8: Mr. Orlean?
9: Oh, he's my boss, my employer, Henry Orlean.
8: Mm-hmm.
9: The thing is, he's disappeared.
8: Yeah.
9: All of a sudden.
10: And when did you see him last?
9: Friday. Mm-hmm. Friday evening when I left the office, 5 p.m.
8: Have you checked with his home?
9: I don't know where he lives. He never told me.
8: I see.
9: And he's never gone out of town before. Not since I started working for him.
8: Well, how long has that been?
9: 7 months. 7 months on the 3rd.
8: What kind of business is he in?
9: Uranium. Uranium stocks.
8: Mm-hmm.
9: Multiple Uranium Investments Incorporated. That's the name of his company.
8: I see.
10: Well, don't the other employees have any idea where he went?
9: There aren't any other employees. I'm the only one.
10: Oh, I see.
8: Have you talked to missing persons?
9: No, I haven't. You see, Mama doesn't think he's missing. She says he skipped out, that he's a crook.
8: Does your mother know this, Mr. Orlean?
9: Only what I've told her about him. They've never met. She's been suspicious from the very beginning, though.
8: Afraid I don't follow you.
9: Well, it's kind of hard to explain.
8: How's that?
9: You see, the thing is, Mama just can't understand why he ever hired me.
8: Hmm?
9: The employment office sent me to see him, along with 7 or 8 other secretaries. Mr. Orlean picked me out from all the rest.
8: Was there something strange in that?
9: Well, the truth is, I'm not much of a stenographer. Not a real good one, that is. I get kind of nervous whenever I have to take dictation, and my typing's just fair, too. I could do a real clean copy if they'd just let me take my time, but they never do.
8: Is that right?
9: Except for Mr. Orlean. He doesn't rush me or get me all upset. This is the first time I've ever been able to hang on to a job. Pays awful good. $20 a week, more than I ever earned before.
8: That's so?
9: Mom couldn't believe it when I told her. She said there's a catch to it someplace.
8: Mm-hmm.
9: It'd be different if I was... Well, if I wasn't plain. 2 or 3 of the other girls who tried out for Mr. Orlean, they were very attractive, and they all had nice clothes.
8: Mm-hmm.
9: Mama sure was surprised when I told her he'd picked me. There's a catch to it somewhere. That's how she put it. He's up to something, and he wants a secretary who's not too bright.
8: Well, I'm afraid we're going to need more than that to start an investigation, Miss Gibbons.
9: Yes, sir. I see. Well, thank you very much.
8: Just a minute. Does he owe you any back wages?
9: Oh, no. No, I'm paid up a month in advance.
8: Mm-hmm.
9: That was another thing that seemed funny. I mean, when you think about it now, it seems funny.
8: What do you mean?
9: My being with him less than a year and him wanting me to take a vacation with pay a whole month off.
8: How'd that come about?
9: Well, it was just last week, Monday.
8: Mm-hmm.
9: A week ago today when he brought up the subject. He said it was getting on toward summer and I ought to start thinking about where I wanted to go on my vacation.
8: Yeah.
9: I told him I didn't feel entitled to a vacation yet. He just smiled and said it was up to him to decide that. That he is the boss, wasn't he? Then he insisted I tell him just where I wanted to go. I couldn't think of any place at all, and he finally asked me why I didn't visit my sister in Hawaii.
8: I see.
9: She's married to a Navy officer stationed in Honolulu. I guess I must have mentioned her to Mr. Orland. I guess that's how I knew about her.
8: Yes, ma'am, must be.
9: But the idea of ever paying her a visit hadn't even crossed my mind.
8: Mm-hmm.
9: Well, I tried to argue with him, but he pretended to get mad and told me if I was a good enough secretary to deserve a holiday, he's going to see that I got it. And then he said he'd make up for it when I got back, that he'd really pour the work on.
8: Mm-hmm.
9: I knew he wasn't serious about pouring the work on, but it did seem like he really wanted me to go to Hawaii.
8: Well, why didn't you take him up on it?
9: Well, I meant to. I had my ticket. Round-trip flight. Mr. Orland paid for it, just like he said he would.
8: Yeah.
9: I was supposed to leave Saturday night. I sent Ann an airmail letter telling her all about the trip. That's my sister, Ann Burcott.
8: Yeah.
9: Well, Saturday morning, she wired me not to come. Her husband's being transferred in a week or two. Well, she wasn't sure where. Maybe back to the States.
8: I see.
9: Oh, I suppose I could have made the trip anyway, but it wouldn't be any fun going someplace where I didn't know anybody. I don't make friends very easy.
8: Is that so?
9: Well, I didn't know just what to do, whether Mr. Orland would still want me to take the month off or not. I went down to the office this morning to talk to him about it. He wasn't there. Everything was gone.
8: Yeah?
9: From the safe, all records and stock certificates, everything. And corporation papers he had framed up on the wall, they were gone, too.
10: Had somebody broken in?
9: I don't think so. The door to the suit was locked when I got there. I had my key.
10: And what about the safe?
9: I don't understand.
10: Well, was the safe open or closed?
9: Closed.
8: Well, how'd you happen to look inside?
9: I telephoned my mother and told her that Mr. Orland wasn't there, and she said I'd better check and see if anything was missing. Said it sounded to her like he'd skipped out.
8: Mm-hmm.
9: After I looked in the safe, she told me to get in touch with the police.
8: Well, now, just exactly what sort of business was this uranium company?
9: Mr. Orland invested in various uranium stocks.
8: For other people?
9: Yes, that's right.
8: Which bank did he use?
9: Western National. The account's in the main branch.
10: I'll give him a call, Joe.
8: Yeah, okay.
9: Well, there just wouldn't be any reason for him to run away, would there?
8: Well, it's pretty hard to tell yet.
9: I mean, he was doing a real good business.
8: Well, that might be a reason.
9: Oh?
8: Do you know the names of his customers?
9: Well, the people who invested, Mr. Orland?
8: That's right, mm-hmm.
9: Well, I guess I could remember some of them. The books are gone, though. I wouldn't be able to recall them all.
8: I see.
9: The old customers, the ones who've been with us for several months, I'd remember them.
8: Uh-huh. Was the business new when you started to work with it?
9: Yes, sir. Brand new.
8: Did you find out anything?
10: Yeah. Orland closed out the Mullible Uranium Bank account last Friday evening, a little before 6.
8: 6?
10: Yeah. Banks stay open late on Fridays,
8: Joe. Oh, yeah, I forgot. How much did he withdraw?
10: Just under $100,000.
8: A lot of money.
10: Yeah.
9: I guess Mama was right about him.
10: It's starting to look that way.
9: I should have known. From the beginning, I should have known.
8: What?
9: She's always right.
5: 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Jack Webb starring along with Ben Alexander. We'll talk about Ben Alexander in a little bit here, but more of Hollywood 360 after this.
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12: 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That one's off the scoreboard and over it. 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
3: 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Mm. So this is your opportunity to get great things at low prices. And when I say great things, I mean all the comfy, cuddly things that we all appreciate for bedroom and bathroom. Mostly, we have a lot of bed items. Mm-hmm. I know that you do.
5: Yeah.
3: You've got the sheets and the blankets and the
5: pillows. Really do. I love MyPillow
3: products. And the topper.
5: Yeah.
3: You've got, you know, all sorts of great things. And this is
5: I even have
3: what,
5: the slippers.
3: And the slippers.
5: To you guys.
3: That's right. So we've gone a little bit crazy. Mm-hmm. This is your chance to do it as well.
5: We went MyPillow crazy.
3: We went MyPillow crazy.
5: Yeah.
3: So the classic MyPillow, regularly $49.98, now only $14. $19.98.
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5: 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Okay, we're listening to Dragnet and his partner on the show is Frank Smith, played by Ben Alexander. He was born in 1911 in Goldfield, Nevada. He was an actor on radio, TV, and pictures. He's best remembered for this role, Frank Smith, in the Dragnet franchise. He was a radio announcer on the Martin and Lewis show, and he played Philip West on the soap opera Brent House. I don't think I've ever heard any of those. In 1952, Jack Webb needed a replacement for actor Barton Yarborough, who had died in real life, and he was playing his sidekick, Detective Romero. So Jack chose Ben Alexander to play Officer Frank Smith on radio and later TV. From 1953 until 1969, he owned the Ben Alexander Ford car dealership in San Francisco. So he was acting, and he also had a car dealership. Not bad. Passed away in 1969 at the age of 58. So we're listening to him, Ben Alexander, along with Jack Webb, on Dragnet. This is called The Big Mama, May 3rd, 19. I like saying that.
3: I know. I was going to say, you get a look on your face every time you say that.
5: The Big Mama.
3: Yeah, it makes you feel good.
5: May 3rd, 19. Kind of scary, though. Big Mama.
3: Are you
5: 1950,
3: scared?
5: A little bit. May 3rd, 1955. Here's the conclusion.
8: While Frank put in a call to Sacramento to check on the corporate status of multiple uranium investments, I asked Clara Gibbons to give me a detailed description of the suspect. 2:28 p.m., Sacramento reported that no such corporation had ever been authorized. We ran the name Henry Orlean through R&I. They had nothing on him. We turned the description and M.O. over to the stats office. They came up with 7 possible stock fraud artists. We pulled their mug shots and showed them to Miss Gibbons. She was unable to identify any of the pictures. 3:07 p.m., Miss Gibbons accompanied us to the Wendler building on Wilshire Boulevard in the Miracle Mile. We went up to Suite 4D.
9: Just a second till I find my key.
8: Yes, ma'am.
9: Well, here it is. This is the outer office where I work.
8: Mm-hmm.
10: That's his office in there?
9: Yes, sir.
10: Well, that's real fancy.
8: Have you talked to the building manager today?
9: No, sir.
8: Is he around, do you know?
9: Well, there isn't any manager. Not exactly. The owner has an office down the hall.
8: Oh.
9: I'll be glad to find out if he's in.
8: Thank you.
9: You'll be here?
10: Yes, ma'am. Well, that's very impressive quarters, huh?
8: Must have been a very impressive guy.
10: Yeah. Look at that, Joe. I wonder what he had up there.
8: Hmm?
10: Up on the wall. See that spot? Looks like there used to be a picture or something.
8: Those incorporation papers, maybe, huh?
10: Phonies?
8: I don't know. As far as the state of California is concerned, they're phony.
10: Mm-hmm.
9: This is Mr. Wendler. Mr. Wendler is Sergeant Friday.
8: How are you?
18: How do
8: you
18: do?
9: And this is... I'm awfully sorry. I don't seem to remember your name.
18: It's all right. My name's Frank Smith.
8: Well, pleased to meet you. This is our identification. You must see it.
18: Forget it.
8: Well? You're the owner of this building, are you?
18: Well, it's the Wendler building. I'm Ted Wendler.
8: Yes, sir.
18: Draw your own conclusions.
8: Yeah. Do you have any objections to answering a few questions, Wendler?
18: No.
8: All right, will you answer them for us, please?
19: I thought I was.
8: Yes, sir, I asked you one before. Do you own this building?
19: Outright.
8: That isn't important.
19: Well, it's important to me. It's important to the mortgage company.
10: Is it in your name?
19: Yes, it's in my name.
8: All right, fine.
10: And what about the man who rented this suite?
19: Orlean?
10: Yes, sir.
19: Well, what about him?
8: Do you know he left town?
19: Well, she just told me.
8: Did you know about it before?
19: No.
10: What can you tell us about him?
19: He's a broker or something. Uranium stocks, I guess.
8: Yeah, we got that much.
10: That's all you know about him, huh?
19: Yeah.
8: How long has he rented from you?
19: Let's see, a little over 7 months. Be 8 on the 3rd.
8: Did he mention anything about where he had offices before?
19: No, he said he was from back east.
8: Any particular place?
19: No. Why, what's he done?
8: We'd like to talk to him, that's all.
19: Well, maybe he'll come back.
8: Uh-huh.
19: Well, if he doesn't, it's all the same to me.
8: What?
19: I made him pay his rent in advance whole first year.
8: That your usual practice?
19: No, only with fellas in the stock market. You see, I remember 1929.
8: Yeah.
19: You never know what's going to happen, not with fellas in the market.
8: Mm-hmm.
19: You see, I remember 29.
8: Yeah.
19: If Orlean stays away, I'm way ahead of him. Rent's paid up.
8: Mm-hmm.
19: I'm nearly 5 months ahead of him.
8: Yes, sir. I wish we were. Ted Wendler confirmed Miss Gibbons' description of the suspect and insisted he could tell us nothing further about the man. While a crew from the crime lab went over the offices, we again questioned Clara Gibbons. She gave us the names and addresses of some of the people who had invested money with Orlean. 4:48 p.m., the crime lab reported that they'd been unable to discover any useful fingerprints in the suite. The only physical evidence they had uncovered was a copy of a prospectus which purported to list various securities owned by multiple uranium investments. It had fallen behind a filing cabinet. The next day, May 19th, Frank and I checked with several of the uranium companies listed on the prospectus. They all informed us that none of their stock had ever been purchased by Multiple Uranium Incorporated, or Henry Orlean. 3:13 p.m., Frank and I drove out to interview one of the victims.
9: Would you like to sit down?
8: Thank you. Miss Custis, do you know a man named Henry Orlean?
9: Yes. Yes, I know him. Why?
8: Did you ever invest any money with him?
9: $5,000. Nothing's happened to Mr. Orlean.
8: We aren't sure yet.
10: How'd you happen to give him the money?
9: Well, it was some insurance my husband left me.
10: Yes, ma'am.
9: I'd kept it in savings. Didn't bring in much interest. When I heard about Mr. Orlean's company...
8: Where'd you hear about it? Do you remember?
9: At the hospital.
8: Ma'am?
9: St. Agnes Children's Hospital.
8: Oh?
9: I spend a day a week there helping out in a charity ward.
8: I see.
9: I'm on some of the committees, too. You know, fundraising, things like that.
8: Yes, ma'am.
9: Oh, I'm not one of the big people behind the work, but somebody has to get out and dig for the little donations, too.
8: Yes, ma'am, they do.
9: And I have quite a bit of free time now.
8: Do you remember who it was that first mentioned Mr. Orlean to you?
9: I think it was Mrs. Lorrington.
8: Lorrington?
9: Yes, Mrs. Arthur Lorrington. You must have heard of her. She does so much charity work around town. She's very prominent socially.
8: Yes, ma'am. Just what did she say about Mr. Orlean's company?
9: Well, she wasn't talking to me exactly. One afternoon, when she was showing some people the plans for the new clinic, I guess she was asking them for some contributions. That's how it sounded. One of the ladies said it all depended on how well her husband's stocks did during the next quarter.
8: I see.
9: And Mrs. Lorrington laughed and told her her husband ought to be in Multiple Uranium, that he wouldn't have anything to worry about.
8: Go on.
9: Well, that was all I heard. They went on to the next room. Afterwards, I got to thinking, if this uranium stock was good enough for Mrs. Lorrington, maybe I ought to check into it. You know, you're always hearing about people making fortunes in uranium.
8: Yes, ma'am.
9: Well, I looked up the company in the phone book and talked to Mr. Orlean. At first, he wasn't very anxious for me to invest, but when I told him I knew Mrs. Lorrington, he said he'd take me in as a favor to her.
8: When was all this?
9: Oh, about 4 months ago.
8: Have you seen Mr. Orlean since?
9: No.
8: You heard from him?
9: Not directly. I get a dividend check every month, though. Stock's paying very well. I figured it out. On a yearly basis, it'll come to over 30%. You can't do much better than that.
8: No, ma'am.
9: I told some of my friends about it, too, so they could get in on it.
8: Mm-hmm. Well, thank you very much, ma'am.
9: You still haven't explained what this is all about.
8: Well, we're trying to get in touch with Mr. Orlean, that's all.
9: Oh, the Wendler Building on Wilshire Boulevard. That's where his office is, the Wendler Building.
8: Yes, ma'am.
9: Isn't he there?
8: No, he isn't.
9: I don't understand.
8: Orlean seems to have disappeared.
9: What about my money?
8: I'm afraid that went with him.
9: Well, that isn't possible. He couldn't have. Mrs. Lorrington said it was a good stock.
8: Yes, ma'am. We'll talk to her about it.
9: Well, he paid me dividends every month. Good dividends.
8: Yeah, well, I wouldn't count on any more of them.
9: Why, I'll bring charges against him. I'll have him put in jail. He'll find out. But that's all you need, isn't it? Somebody to bring charges?
8: No, ma'am, not quite.
9: Well, what do you mean?
8: We need him.

0: Frank and I left Mrs. Custis and drove out to interview another victim, Mrs. J.T. Pressing on Highland Avenue. She told us that she had invested $8,000 in multiple uranium. She also told us that she had first heard about the stock through a friend who was on the fundraising committee for St. Agnes Hospital. We interviewed three more victims. All of them were in some way associated with the hospital or were acquainted with Mrs. Arthur Lorington. 8:45 p.m., we drove up to the Lorington estate in Bel Air. A maid showed us into the library and said that Mrs. Lorington would see us in a few minutes.
1: Hey, Joe.
0: Yeah?
1: That's her.
0: Hmm?
1: Up there on the wall, that painting, that's Mrs. Lorington.
2: Yeah. Saw it in the Sunday paper once. Society page.
0: Mm-hmm.
2: Real honest to gosh artist, did it?
0: You don't say.
2: Mm-hmm. Probably flatters her a lot.
0: Maybe.
2: Oh, it's bound to.
0: What makes you think so?
2: Well, it stands to reason, Joe. If all a person wants is a good likeness, a photographer ought to do the trick.
0: Yeah.
2: Artists know that, too.
0: They do, huh?
2: Mm-hmm. Figures they want something else. Want to look better, so he flatters them.
0: Oh, I see.
2: That's the way it works.
3: Are you gentlemen waiting for me?
0: Ms. Lorington?
3: That's right.
0: We're police officers. This is Frank Smith. My name's Friday.
3: Well, I'm sure it's my husband you want to talk to. Unfortunately, he's in San Francisco on a business
0: trip. No, ma'am. We'd like to talk to you, if you don't mind. You know a man named Henry Orlean?
3: Orlean?
0: That's it, yeah.
3: The name sounds familiar, but I meet so many people, it's hard to be certain.
2: Have you ever heard of a stock called Multiple Uranium Incorporated?
3: Oh, yes. Yes, of course. Well, I didn't associate the two for a moment. That's Mr. Orlean's company, isn't it?
2: Yes, ma'am.
0: Do you have any money invested in that stock?
3: Oh, no, not me personally, but I can vouch for the company if that's what you want to know.
0: Mm-hmm.
3: You see, I'm on the fundraising committee for St. Agnes Hospital. As a matter of fact, I'm the chairman.
0: Yes, ma'am, we know.
3: And we do own some of Mr. Orlean's stock, the hospital, that is.
0: But tell us, how'd you happen to buy it?
3: Oh, we didn't. It was a donation.
0: Would you mind telling us from who?
3: Oh, no, not a bit. Mr. Orlean himself.
0: I see. When did he give it to you?
3: Last year, September. Yes, it was September, at the Charity Bazaar. I don't recall the exact date, but I can find out for you.
0: Well, September's close enough. Just what was this bazaar?
3: A party here at my home. We opened the grounds to the general public. A garden party and auction combined.
0: An auction, huh?
3: Mm-hmm. Some of the motion picture people donated the items we sold, and all the money went to the hospital.
0: Mm-hmm.
3: We raised over $25,000, not counting what Mr. Orlean gave us.
0: Mm-hmm. That's the stock donation.
3: That's right. He congratulated me on the bazaar. He seemed to be very interested in charity work. I said we would certainly use his help, and he offered to do whatever he could.
0: Go ahead, please.
3: He said that unfortunately he couldn't give us cash at the moment. He mumbled something about a tax problem. I'm not really too clear about those things. Everyone seems to be having tax problems nowadays.
0: Mm-hmm.
3: So instead of an outright gift, he offered us a block of stock in his company.
0: I see. Now, just how much stock was involved?
3: 500 shares, I think. Yes, something like that. At any rate, he said the market value of what he was giving us would be in the neighborhood of $10,000.
0: Did he tell you anything else about it?
3: Well, he didn't go into the details of his corporation, and I certainly didn't question him. You don't look a gift horse in the mouth.
0: Yes, ma'am.
3: All I recall, he said his company owned shares in other uranium companies so that the money was well diversified.
0: Now, was that all?
3: Yes, I believe so. Except that he made one request.
0: What was it?
3: He asked me not to sell the stock for at least a year.
0: To give you a reason?
3: Oh, yes. He said that within a year's time, it would double in market value. And in the meantime, the hospital would be receiving excellent dividends.
0: I see.
3: As a matter of fact, the dividends have been remarkable.
0: Mm-hmm.
3: Something like $500 a month, I believe our treasurer told me. Mr. Orlean must be a very shrewd investor.
0: Did you ever discuss this uranium stock with any of your friends, Ms. Lorington?
3: Oh, why, yes, once or twice. One of our committee meetings, when we were going over the books, we were surprised at the return it was paying us. We all talked about it then. I suppose I may have mentioned it since.
0: Mm-hmm.
3: Just in conversation.
0: Yes, ma'am.
3: Is Mr. Orlean upset that I told other people about his company? I didn't know he wanted it kept secret.
0: No, he wanted you to tell him.
3: Well, then...
0: Several people that you discussed multiple uranium with invested in the company as a result.
3: Well, it's a perfectly sound investment.
0: No, ma'am.
3: What?
0: Orlean has disappeared, and so has their money.
3: Well, I'm sure you're mistaken.
0: The stock he sold him was phony. So was the stock he gave your hospital fund.
3: It couldn't be. Look at the dividends it paid.
0: It was just good advertising.
3: You mean he used the hospital? He used me?
0: I'm afraid so.
3: I just don't know what to say. I've never been involved in a situation like this before.
0: Yes, ma'am.
3: It's terribly distressing. I know it's not my fault, but I can't help thinking I should have been more careful, more discreet.
0: Yeah.
3: Well, I'm sorry. I'm afraid you'll have to excuse me. I don't feel like talking anymore. I'm very upset.
0: We understand.
3: Anita will show you out.
0: We'll find a way. Let's go.
2: Oh. I was just looking at that painting up there again. You know, I was right, Joe.
0: Hmm?
2: Flatters her.
0: The interview with Mrs. Lorington had enabled us to establish the suspect's M.O. Additional bulletins were sent out alerting all police departments, charity organizations, and fundraising committees. During the rest of the week, we interviewed other victims of the stock swindle. None of them could furnish any additional information about the whereabouts of the man who called himself Henry Orlean. 3 weeks later, on June 9th, we received a report from the Chicago Police Department. They informed us that a man answering Orlean's description had worked an oil stock swindle in that city during the previous year. He had then used the name of Roger Norgut. They also told us that this Norgut was suspected of an earlier stock swindle in Kansas City. Neither the Chicago nor Kansas City police had a positive identification of the suspect, but in both cities, the M.O. had been the same. The suspect had donated a block of phony stock to a charitable organization, had paid very high dividends on the donated shares, and then had been able to acquire investments from private persons. Wednesday, June 11th, 3:17 p.m., Frank and I were in the office.
4: Sergeant Friday?
0: Yes, ma'am.
4: You remember me, Clara Gibbons? I used to work for
0: Mr. Orlean. Yes, ma'am. How are you? What can we do for you?
4: Mama just found him.
0: Hmm?
4: Mama just found him, Mr. Orlean.
0: Where?
4: Over on Hill Street. She was just walking along and she saw him.
0: Is she sure it's him?
4: Positive. Please hurry.
0: Just a minute, Miss Gibbons.
4: Yeah, what is it?
0: Didn't she tell us your mother had never seen this man?
4: Well, she's seen him now. He was walking down Hill
0: Street. Well, how does she know it's him if she never saw him before?
4: I told her what he looked like dozens of times, all about him.
0: I see.
4: For heaven's sake, you don't have to see a person to know what he looks like. Mama would recognize Mr. Orlean anywhere. She said so half a dozen times. She can describe him better than I can.
0: No.
4: My mother's very intelligent, Sergeant. She's not like me. Now, please don't stand here and argue about it or he'll get away.
0: Well, just where is he?
4: The Norbridge Hotel, corner of Hill and Halldale.
0: But your mother saw him on the street.
4: Well, she followed him into the hotel. She didn't want to lose him. He went upstairs and she telephoned me from the lobby. She said she'd wait there to make sure he didn't leave.
0: Oh, I see.
4: She told me to bring you as soon as I could. It's nearly half an hour since she called me. We haven't got much time.
0: All right, Miss Gibbons. All right, we'll check on it right away.
4: You're going to arrest him, aren't you?
0: If it's the right man.
4: Well, of course it's the right man.
0: Mm-hmm. Excuse me a minute.
4: Do you have to answer it now?
0: Bunko Fugitive Friday. Yeah, that's right. I see. Fine. Okay. We'll forward our warrant to you. Will you send us a notification by telegram? Thank you. We sure are. Many thanks. Salt Lake City Police Department.
2: Yeah?
0: Picked up Orlean this morning. Tabbed him from our circular.
2: Are you sure it's him?
0: Gave him a full confession. Admitted the KC and Chicago deals, too.
4: But it couldn't be, Mr. Orlean. He's at the Norbridge Hotel.
0: Well, Miss Gibbons, I'm afraid your mother was mistaken.
4: I've never known Mama to make a mistake.
0: No, we all make them.
4: But, well, she's waiting for us at the hotel. What'll I tell her?
0: Well, let's see. I guess there's only one thing.
4: What's that?
0: Tell her not to wait.
5: The story you have just heard is true. The names were changed to protect the innocent. On August 16th, trial was held in Department 98, Superior Court of the State of California, in and for the County of Los Angeles. In a moment, the results of that trial. Francis Caxton Wheatley, alias Henry Orlean, alias Roger Norgut, was tried and convicted of grand theft, 7 counts, and received sentence as prescribed by law. Grand theft is punishable by imprisonment in a county jail for no more than 1 year, or in the state prison for not less than 1 or more than 10 years. Holds were placed on the suspect by the states of Illinois and Missouri at the termination of his sentence in San Quentin. Just heard Dragnet, a series of authentic cases from official files. Technical advice comes from the Office of Chief of Police W.H. Parker, Los Angeles Police Department. Technical advisors, Captain Jack Donahoe, Sergeant Marty Wynn, Sergeant Vance Brasher. Heard tonight were Ben Alexander, Virginia Gregg, Lillian Bayef, Irene Tedrow, Herb Ellis. 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Music by Walter Schumann. Hal Gibney speaking. 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Chesterfield has brought you Dragnet, transcribed from Los Angeles. 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
7: That's Dragnet from May 3rd, 1955, The Big Mama, starring Jack Webb along with Ben Alexander. Good show. True story, too, going back to 1955. Hope you enjoyed that. Time for this month in music history.
8: That's right. We're mixing it up. Here's another song. I hope you like it, Carl.
7: Before you had Abracadabra, and this is Every Little Thing is Magic. So is it all like a theme?
8: What was the first song?
7: Abracadabra.
8: Yes, and this is?
7: Every Little Thing is Magic.
8: That's just a coincidence.
7: Oh, it's Quinky Dink?
8: Yes, indeed.
7: Quinky Dink?
8: I'm just looking for Carl songs. You like this song?
9: What are you talking about?
8: This is The Police.
7: Oh, okay.
8: You like this?
7: Well, we just played Dragnet.
8: That's true, so that makes perfect sense.
7: Now The Police.
8: This is from their album Ghost in the Machine. It hit number 3 on the charts in 1981, and I'm a fan, so.
7: Oh, I like The Police.
8: Do you, though?
7: Yeah. I don't like when they handcuff me and take me away, but...
8: Oh, but I thought you liked that kind of thing.
7: No. Lisa.
8: That's why you were afraid of the Big Mama.
7: You bet. You better believe it. All right, more of Hollywood 360.

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0: And now back to Hollywood 360 with Carl Amari.
3: All right. In our next hour, we'll visit the mom extraordinaire, Harriet Nelson, on the adventures of Ozzie and Harriet from 1954. But first, we'll play Name That Tune. Lisa will present clips from songs about breakups. I must name that tune while you play along at home, right?
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3: Oh, I do. 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
8: From ABC News, I'm Dave Packer. A suspect is dead after the Secret Service says he opened fire at a checkpoint near the White House. ABC's Allison Kosek.
9: The Secret Service says shortly after 6 p.m., a person approached the checkpoint in the area of 17th Street and Pennsylvania Avenue, removed a weapon, and began firing at officers. Secret Service police officers returned fire, striking the suspect, who was taken to a local hospital where he later died. A bystander was also struck by gunfire.
8: The Associated Press reports that law enforcement officials say the suspect was identified as 21-year-old Nasir Best. According to D.C. court records, Best was arrested in July of last year after he attempted to enter a different White House checkpoint. President Trump Saturday saying that a deal to end the 3-month war with Iran is, quote, largely negotiated and would include opening the Strait of Hormuz. But two sources tell ABC News that Iran is not signed onto the deal yet, and there's no guarantee that they will sign. And although the United Kingdom and other European allies initially tried to avoid getting involved in the conflict, the UK is stepping in by taking part in minesweeping efforts in the Strait of Hormuz. British Armed Forces Minister Al Karin says this war has sent energy prices soaring and crippled international shipping.
10: The commercial insurance companies need absolute certainty if we're going to get 120 vessels flowing again through the Straits of Hormuz. That's what this capability will provide. Once that's up and running, the commercial and economic value of the Middle East, both coming out and going in, can get up and going.
8: And gas prices having a major impact on this Memorial Day weekend. The national average currently at 4-year highs. Here's Andy LaPau, president of LaPau Oil Associates.
11: I think that if the conflict goes on through July 4th, you'll see oil prices at $120 a barrel. And unfortunately for the consumer, gasoline prices will get to $5 a gallon.
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16: From the WTMJ Breaking News Center, I'm Jen Gregg. A fire at a Janesville apartment building displaces 18 people. Crews were dispatched to a second-story fire near Lamari Lane and Kenyon Drive shortly after 8:15 Saturday morning. A nearby off-duty firefighter alerted residents by pulling the building's fire alarm. One person was taken to the hospital for smoke inhalation. No one else was injured. The cause of the fire is unknown. A truck sank into wet concrete after the driver removed a highway barrier.
17: Video released by the Wisconsin Department of Transportation shows the driver physically removing the barrier on I-41-894 and US 45 interchange at National Avenue before driving into the cement and getting stuck. Officials are warning drivers not to remove road closed barriers and to follow any construction signs on the road. No one was injured. Elizabeth Linton in WTMJ News.
16: Governor Tony Evers welcomes the Special Olympics Wisconsin athletes to his executive residence. Governor Evers recognized the athletes' hard work and dedication. President and CEO of Special Olympics Wisconsin, Chad Hersher, tells Wisconsin's Afternoon News.
18: So they've been competing to qualify for over a year, and they have to place first or second, so gold or silver, in their event. And then they go to a training camp, and then following that, they get selected to be on Team Wisconsin.
16: Team Wisconsin has almost 100 athletes competing in the USA Special Olympics this year. The USA Games will be held in Minneapolis in just a few weeks. And the racing community mourns the loss of NASCAR driver Kyle Busch. Road America Communications Director John Everett tells Wisconsin's Afternoon News.
19: NASCAR and even the motorsports community, we'd like to say that it is family because you do see families that are entirely committed to this. And they will commit their entire lives to this. And he was certainly one of those people. And it's just so unfortunate right now to see that happen.
16: Busch died from severe pneumonia and sepsis on Thursday. He was 41 years old. In sports, the Brewers fall to the Dodgers 11-3 Saturday night. The crew play again Sunday with coverage starting at 12:35 here on WTMJ. And the Green Bay Packers quarterback Jordan Love and his wife welcomed their first child together. The couple announced their baby girl, Reyna, was born last month. Your WTMJ five-day forecast. Tonight, mostly cloudy with a slight chance of showers, a low of 51. Sunday, slight showers, mostly sunny evening, and a chance of thunderstorms at night, a high of 74. Monday, mostly sunny and warm, slight chance of storms, a high of 84. Tuesday, mostly sunny and very warm, a high of 86. Wednesday, partly cloudy and not quite as warm, but a slight chance of rain, high of 77. I'm Jen Gregg, WTMJ News.
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3: Happy Mother's Day, everyone. I'm Carl Amari, and this is Hollywood 360, the radio show that presents all things entertainment. including trivia contests and games, movie reviews, celebrity interviews, showbiz news, and classic radio shows. My co-host is the eminent Lisa Wolf. In this hour, we'll visit classic radio and TV's quintessential mom, Harriet Nelson, on the adventures of Ozzie and Harriet from 1954. But first, it's Name That Tune. Lisa Wolf Cullen will present clips from songs about breakups. I'll try to name that tune while you play along at home, right, Lisa?
1: Carl, talk about raising my score. This is the perfect way. You know everything about breakups. You've through so many of them. Your experience is so vast.
3: Just tons of breakups.
1: Right.
3: Yeah.
1: So this should be right in your wheelhouse.
3: Okay.
1: Yeah. All right.
3: Breakups are interesting, you know?
1: They are.
3: They all tell a story, you know?
1: That's true.
3: That's why songs are great for breakups.
1: I agree. Because these are all great songs.
3: Breakup you could write a song about.
1: That is true. But some have more experiences to write about than others.
2: So you actually have a whole record album ready to go.
3: Yes, you know what?
1: You could have many albums.
3: Whoever wants to hire me to, give me a record deal, I could write a ton of songs about breakups.
1: Like you and Taylor Swift. You can both do the same thing.
3: Yeah.
1: Okay. Here's your first breakup song.
3: All right.

0: Will Survive. This is Gloria Gaynor.
1: Oh, Gloria Gaynor,
0: released
1: yeah.
0: in 1978 from her album called Love Tracks.
1: This is
0: and
1: such a great song.
0: I know. To be fair, I chose great songs. And whether you like them or not, they're
1: no,
0: great.
1: No, this is great. Okay. And you know what? I mean, it really tells a story. It's
0: it does.
1: Fantastic.
0: It does.
1: It's about,
0: it's a very clear story.
1: I mean,
0: I love that.
1: Clear.
0: Get out the door. You're not welcome anymore. That's just Christine.
1: And then he comes back.
0: It's
1: and
0: great.
1: She's like, I don't want you back.
0: I know. I love it. I love yeah. it. Because she's a strong woman.
1: I'll tell you what. And this is true. Mike Bubblebath will agree with me on this, okay?
0: Yes.
1: When a man breaks up with a woman, it's not always over. Because when they come back, the man usually lets them come back. But when a woman breaks up with a man, it's over. And I mean over. Like, over.
0: Okay, well, okay? I think dating advice from Carl is a separate
1: show. Now, wait
0: show.
1: A minute. Tell me, Mike, if that's not correct.
2: That is correct.
1: That is absolutely correct. And Lisa, I think you agree with that, too.
0: I don't know.
1: I mean, men, when they say, that's it, I don't want to see you anymore, I don't want to see you anymore, well, a few weeks go by.
0: You know what? If
1: right?
0: a guy says that to me, I'm gone. I would never come back
1: I
0: after
1: know,
0: that.
1: But you're different.
0: So I wouldn't
1: women,
0: know.
1: But
0: that,
1: a lot, but
0: I don't know.
1: Trust
0: it doesn't
1: me,
0: feel right.
1: Trust me. When the women, after the guy says, out, I'm done, get out. Yeah. Couple weeks go by, the woman comes back, he takes her back. Women, no.
0: Okay.
1: I'm telling you, I believe this with every fiber of my being.
0: I can tell you're getting really
1: I'm
0: excited
1: like,
0: here.
1: I am.
0: Okay.
1: I'm
0: going to
1: start pounding like,
0: okay,
1: the desk.
0: Going to pound the desk.
1: I'm going to start pounding the desk.
0: Okay, you do that.

0: the title, but you don't get it.
1: All right.
0: We are never, ever getting back together. Love the sentiment.
1: And it's true. Like, that guy, he never had a chance to get her back.
0: This is from her album.
1: Whoever she was breaking up with this song,
0: they're out the door.
1: They're done.
0: This is from her album Red from 2012.
1: Right, Mikey?
2: Absolutely.
0: Okay.
1: All right.
0: Mike's got your back here. All right. This is another great breakup song.
1: Okay. The right thing to do. REO Speedwagon?
0: Nope. You know this group. You love this group.
1: If I could, baby, I'd give you my world. Fleetwood Mac.
0: Yes.
1: You can go your own way.
0: Yes, that's right. You tell them.
1: You can go your own way. Man, can you imagine saying that to somebody?
0: That's right.
1: You can go your own way.
0: Right. You should remember that line.
1: Yeah.
0: That's a great breakup line.
1: That is a great breakup
0: go
1: line.
0: Go your own way.
1: I'm going to get that tattooed on my arm. Go your own
0: go
1: way.
0: Your own way.
2: I feel like somebody's told me that before.
0: All the lines
1: gosh.
0: Have come out. This is from their album Rumors, 1977.
1: So great.
0: Written and sung by Lindsey Buckingham. My hero, I'm telling you. This was ranked number 120 by Rolling Stone magazine on their 500 greatest songs of all time in 2010. And you know what? This is one of the greatest
1: Next
0: songs.
1: Next time I'm dating someone and I'm done with it, I'm going to say to her, you know what?
0: You can go your
1: you
0: own way.
1: You can go your own way.
0: And you have to sing
1: And then
0: it.
1: I'll turn around and I'll leave.
0: Yeah, that's right. No turning back.
1: Go your own way. Oh, man. Good songs.
0: I know. But wait.
1: Wow.
0: There's more.
1: Your score is really good.
0: Oh, I know.
1: Man. All right. I'm ready for the next one. Okay.

0: That's good, right?
1: That's good.
0: If I leave here tomorrow, would you still remember me?
1: The answer is definitely no. It's a cool song.
0: Yeah. Places I'd rather be.
1: He's got to see other places. He's out. Who is this? If
0: I stay. I don't know. I'm having a...
1: It's Leonard Skinner.
0: Okay, Leonard Skinner.
1: Right?
0: And
1: do you know the name of the song? You know this song. This is Freebird.
0: Oh, Freebird.
1: Yeah, this became the band's second top 40 hit in 1975. Peaked at number 19. It's a cool song.
0: So he's basically breaking up with someone?
1: Yeah.
0: And he's saying, I'm a free bird now?
1: That's how I see
0: it. Okay, all right.
1: But, you know, open to your own interpretation.
0: Yeah. Cannot change.
1: Change, yeah.
0: Oh, cage.
1: Oh.
0: I thought it was cage.
1: Oh, I thought it was, I don't know. Maybe you're right.
0: And this bird, you cannot cage.
1: Change.
0: Change,
1: okay.
0: I think it could have been better with cage.
1: I'm liking change. Right, Mike? Right, Mike.
2: Perhaps.
1: Poor Mike. I'm going to go with change. All right, let's go to the next one.
0: All right.
1: Another great one.
0: Mm-hmm.

0: I'm not, I mean, I've heard it before. Love is a battlefield.
1: Yeah, this is Pat Benatar. Love is a battlefield, 1983, from her album Live from the Earth.
0: She's breaking up with someone on this?
1: I don't know exactly, but it's a pretty rough ride here.
0: I mean, Pat Benatar, she seems like she'd be
1: tough cookie, right?
0: She's probably got a bunch of tattoos.
1: She's saying, why'd you hurt me so bad?
0: Pat Benatar talking about
1: the battlefield between them.
0: All right, I didn't get this one.
1: No, all right, here's the last one. And you like this song, too.
0: Okay. All right, I'm ready.
1: Come on.
0: Oh, yeah.
1: Oh, yeah.
0: Yes.
1: Had to include it.
0: Oh, yeah. Great song.
1: I know.

0: awesome.
1: Great story.
2: Something when she cheats.
1: Something similar
2: when
1: to that.
2: When he cheats.
1: Something like that. Who's singing?
2: That's Carrie Underwood.
1: That's right. She's a judge on American Idol.
2: Man.

0: Carrie Underwood from her album Some Hearts 2005.
1: What about her underwear?
2: Uh-oh.
1: What about Carrie's underwear?
0: I didn't say that. That's your brain working overtime.
1: Okay. All right, those were good.
0: I know. I had some fun. What, Carl?
1: Really good songs.
0: Really good.
1: Like, I would say there was only a couple of them that I didn't think were like nines or tens.
0: Which one?
1: A couple of those.
0: Which one?
1: Leonard Skinner.
0: You don't like Freebird?
1: Right. Okay.
0: Okay, get out.
1: Dug my keys into the side of his.
3: I like Freebird, Lisa.
0: That's a great song.
1: All-wheel drive. All right, Lisa, great job. When we come back, it's The Adventures of Ozzie and Harriet. Stick around.
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1: 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All right, Lisa, it's time for The Adventures of Ozzie and Harriet. They were real-life husband and wife, Ozzie and Harriet Nelson, and they starred in a situation comedy show on radio and TV for many, many years. They had two sons, David and Ricky, and their radio show was just amazing, and so was their TV show. This is going back to May 9th, 1954. The town wants Harriet to manage the boys' baseball team. Very funny episode. Here's part one now of The Adventures of Ozzie and Harriet.
8: The Adventures of Ozzie and Harriet, transcribed and starring the entire Nelson family, Ozzie, Harriet, David, and Ricky.

0: Part of the job of being a parent is to answer your children's questions fully and in complete detail. The age of question asking starts at about 2 and continues on, well, until your children are at least as old as David and Ricky. The favorite time for the asking of questions is when dear old Dad is deeply engrossed in the newspaper.
1: Hey, Pop.
2: Mm-hmm.
1: We want to ask you a question.
2: Mm-hmm.
1: It's about baseball.
2: Mm-hmm.
1: Are you listening?
2: Mm-hmm.
3: You sure, Pop?
2: Mm-hmm.
1: Can I ever raise my allowance?
2: I should say not.
1: He's listening, David.
3: Yeah, I guess he is.
1: We have a question we'd like to ask you, Pop.
2: No, what's this?
3: Well, I'll ask him.
1: No, let me ask him.
3: Okay, then go ahead.
1: Between Scooter Rizzuto and Pee-wee Reese, who do you think is the best shortstop?
3: Who's the better shortstop?
1: I already asked him.
3: Well, who do you think, Pop?
2: Whom do you think?
1: We asked you first.
2: Yeah. Well, I don't know. They're both great fielders, son.
4: Hi, I'm glad I found you all together. I want to ask you something.
3: Hi, Mom. We were just talking about shortstops.
4: Shortstops?
1: Mom doesn't know what that means.
3: Sure she does.
4: Sure I do.
1: And how come you look so funny when David said it?
4: Well, I thought basketball season was all over.
2: Yeah, here's a picture of Phil Rizzuto.
3: Well, let's see.
1: He's just a little guy, isn't he?
3: What about Reese? They don't call him Pee-wee for nothing.
4: What is this, anyway?
2: Baseball players.
4: Are they going to have midget baseball this year?
1: Heck no, Mom. They're regular baseball players.
3: A lot of shortstops are small.
4: Well, certainly. That's why they're called shortstops, isn't it?
2: Now, you may not be too far from wrong.
4: Well, I really came in here to get your opinion about this skirt I'm wearing. How do you think it looks?
2: Oh, looks fine.
3: Hey, here's some pictures of Mickey Mantle.
4: How's it look in the back?
1: Boy, look at that swing.
4: I beg your pardon?
2: I think he meant Mickey Mantle's.
4: Oh. Well, what about it?
2: Well, he's a switch hitter. He plays with the New York Yankees.
4: I mean, what about the skirt?
2: Oh, it looks fine. That's what I said. It looks fine, Harriet.
1: They got some good rookies, too.
2: Well, there's certainly no shortage of material back there.
4: Back where?
2: In New York, Harriet. The Yankees always come up with a good team. They've got a great farm system.
4: Well, I'm glad to hear it.
3: They have a pretty fair manager, too, boy. A good coaching staff.
1: Yeah, I sure hope we get a good coach.
3: And Mr. Miller says he's not going to give up till he finds the right person.
4: What does Mr. Miller have to do with it?
1: He's sponsoring our team. I'm going to be one of the pitchers.
4: I didn't know Mr. Miller was in the baseball business. Is he going to sell a grocery store?
2: No, Harriet. He's just going to outfit the boys with uniforms and promote the team. See, several other local merchants are going to sponsor teams, too.
4: A grocer having a baseball team?
3: Sure, I'll bet Mr. Miller has the best team in the league.
1: Well, at least we'll be the best fed.
2: Not only that, but you should have a good team, too. You got some good ball players.
1: All we need is a good coach.
2: Yeah, you're right there. All the material in the world won't help if the team isn't handled right.
4: Say, do you suppose you fellas could take time out for a minute?
1: Oh, hi, Mom. When'd you get back?
4: I never left.
2: Harriet, believe me, the skirt looks fine.
4: But it hasn't even been altered yet.
2: Oh. Well, I suppose it could be taken in a little. It looks a little full.
4: Well, it has to be let out. That's the style of the skirt, very full.
2: Oh yes. Well, the material's very nice.
1: Yeah.
4: Do you really like it?
1: Yes, ma'am.
3: Looks nice and cool.
1: Real cool.
3: Oh, I mean cool, cool.
4: Well, yes, it is quite cool.
2: Well, at least we know it's cool.
1: Yeah, real cool.
3: You said that.
1: Okay.
4: It's nice material for the summer, don't you think?
2: Oh, yeah, it's fine.
1: Hey, maybe that'd be good for our baseball uniforms, David.
3: Well, I don't know. It might not be sturdy enough. You'd slide into second base and you wouldn't have any pants left.
1: We could get the Emporium to sponsor us and get 2 pair of pants.
3: Are you kidding?
2: If you slide the way Pepper Martin used to slide, you wouldn't have to worry about losing your pants. He used to slide in head first.
1: Yeah, but that sounds like a good way to lose your head.
3: That shouldn't bother you. You've got an extra one of them, too.
1: Thanks.
3: You're welcome.
4: Well, I might as well run along. I can't seem to get any satisfaction from you baseball fans.
2: What is it you want to know, Harry?
4: Oh, nothing, really. I'm going to run down to the dressmaker's with this skirt.
2: Well, you'd be happy to offer any suggestions.
3: Sure, what's your trouble, Mom?
1: Yeah, what's up?
4: Well, I think I've been up, and apparently I've struck out. I'll see you all later.
2: Hey, Oz. Oh, hiya, Joe.
5: Say, I hear Ricky's going to be one of the stars of the Midget League this year.
2: Well, who told you that?
5: Ricky. He's quite a kid.
2: Yeah, and he isn't a bad ball player either. I just hope the kids get a good man to manage and coach the team.
5: Yeah, Mr. Miller's really crusading for the right guy, though.
2: Well, it's pretty important.
5: Don't I know it? Look what old Casey Stengel's done for the Yankees.
2: Yeah, that's what I was telling the boys. We had a big baseball discussion this morning. In fact, that's about all the conversation's been about for the past couple of days.
0: I'll bet Harriet appreciates that.
2: I'm afraid she doesn't follow it very well. She doesn't quite get what we're talking about.
5: That's just what I mean. The poor gal doesn't stand a chance. It's the same way at our house when little Joey and I start talking about baseball. But at least Clara has our little girl Kathy to talk to. Poor Harriet's the only female at the breakfast table at your place.
2: Well, there's Harriet's mother. She usually calls during the day.
5: Oh, fine. Have you ever tried to eat breakfast and talk on the phone at the same time?
2: No, but I usually eat breakfast and read the paper at the same time.
5: You must be a sparkling companion at the breakfast table. No wonder Harriet looked so upset when she left the house this morning.
2: Oh, you mean you saw her leave?
5: Well, I didn't mean to be spying, Oz, but when I saw her leaving with some clothes over her arm, I wanted to see whether you'd come running after her.
2: That was just a skirt she was going to have altered or let out or something. Tell you the truth, I guess we weren't paying much attention.
5: Well, don't feel too bad, Oz.
2: No, but you're absolutely right. I guess it is pretty dull for a female around our house, especially at the start of each new sports season.
5: Well, that's easily remedied. Why don't you give her a break and talk about dresses and women's fashions once in a while?
2: What do I know about dresses except whether I like the way they look? Sometimes I don't even know that.
5: Well, you can find out. I always see lots of fashion magazines lying around your house.
2: Yeah?
5: Well, get hold of a couple of them and look them over. And then when Harriet comes in, you can talk about something she can understand.
2: Yeah, that sounds like an idea.
5: It's a darn good idea, and I offer it to you free of charge.
2: Well, thanks, Joe.
5: Are you going to try it?
2: Yeah, I think I will.
5: Atta boy, Oz, good for you.
2: What are you so excited about? I'm the one who's doing it.
5: I know. But if it works for you, I might even try it myself.
6: That's the first portion of The Adventures of Ozzie and Harriet from May 9th, 1954. Ozzie Nelson, Harriet Nelson, David Nelson, Ricky Nelson, John Brown in this, Vern Smith doing the announcing. We'll talk about Vern Smith on the other side of the hour. We'll get back to Ozzie and Harriet after this.
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6: 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All right, we're listening to The Adventures of Ozzie and Harriet, and their longtime announcer was Vern Smith. He was born in 1913 in Omaha, Nebraska. He was an announcer during the golden age of radio on Ozzie and Harriet, The Great Gildersleeve, The Bob Burns Show, The Life Boy Show, Jubilee, The Roy Rogers Show, A Day in the Life of Dennis Day, many, many more. On TV, he could be seen as an actor in Bachelor Father, The Stu Irwin Show, and The Rough Riders. He died at the age of 54 in 1968. So passed away really young. But he is a great, I think he's the best announcer of them all. Vern Smith. I think he's amazing. And he's the announcer on this Ozzie and Harriet show. Let's go back to May 9th, 1954 for the conclusion.
3: Hi, Pa.
2: Oh, hello, fellas.
1: Is that the new sports magazine?
2: No, this is a woman's magazine.
3: What's that for?
1: That must be for the older sports.
2: Sit down, fellas. I want to have a little talk with you.
1: Are you sure you want me to hear this?
2: Yes, of course.
3: Something wrong, Pa?
2: No, not really. It's just I think we sometimes have a tendency to neglect your mother, conversationally speaking. I think we ought to bring her in on the conversations a little more.
1: Heck, she isn't even here.
2: No, I know, but I mean when she is here. Yeah, we're always talking about baseball, the players and stuff like that. We forget your mother hardly ever knows what we're talking about.
1: Yeah, I know what you mean. Sometimes I don't know what we're talking about myself.
3: You think we ought to stop talking about baseball around the house?
2: No, but we ought to make an effort to balance the conversation and discuss things that'll interest your mother.
4: Do I hear somebody talking about me?
2: Oh, yeah. We were just saying a few things about you. And I was thinking how nice you'd look in this dress here in this magazine.
4: Yes, it is very nice.
2: You see, the jacket comes off and it becomes a cocktail dress, too.
4: Well, I really think I'd like something a little more practical. Something I can wear to the baseball games. Do you know who was the batting champion of the Nationals last year?
3: You mean the National League?
4: That's what I said. He's Stan Musical.
2: Harriet, I think you mean Stan Musial.
4: Isn't that what I said?
2: Harriet, let's forget about baseball for a while. Have you seen the latest fashions in women's hats for this season?
4: Yes, I have, and I think they're dreadful. Speaking about hats, have you noticed how many players take off their hats to catch flies with?
2: No. You mean they tip their hats to acknowledge the applause of the crowd when they make a good play. It's just like a man tipping his hat when he sees a girl in a pretty dress. See, like this one here in the magazine.
1: Excuse us, please. Come on, David.
3: What's the idea?
1: That's what I'd like to know. Mom's talking about baseball and Pop's talking about dresses. You don't think they're thinking about exchanging places, do you?
3: Don't be ridiculous. Besides, Mom might make a pretty good player. She could really bring home the bacon.
1: Sure, but if Pop decides to stay home and cook it, we're in a lot of trouble.

0: Well, sir, the baseball season is really here. At least I'm sure it's here as far as the Nelsons are concerned. And when I say the Nelsons, I mean all the Nelsons, even Harriet. Yes, sir, Harriet Nelson has suddenly and unexpectedly become quite an authority on the grand old national pastime. But let's get back to David and Ricky. Here they are out in the Nelsons' backyard. David is catching and Ricky is warming up his pitching arm.
1: Ball one.
2: Ball? That was right over the plate.
1: Ball one, high and outside.
2: That was in there by a mile.
1: Go on, get back to the mound before I toss you out of the game.
2: We better start calling you Nearsighted Nelson.
1: Come on, pitch the ball.
2: Okay.
1: Ball two.
2: What? Wait a minute, where's my cap?
1: It's right there on the ground where you threw it.
2: Thanks. Now what you call that pitch?
1: Ball two.
2: Ball two? That was right down the line.
1: Ball two, low and outside.
2: You're crazy.
3: Hey, what's all the commotion out here, fellas?
2: Oh, well, I'm just practicing, Pop.
3: Well, do you have to make so much noise?
2: Sure, I'm practicing how to yell at the umpire.
3: Doesn't sound like you need any practice to me. Why don't you just stick to pitching?
2: Okay, watch my fastball with a hop.
1: Never mind the fancy stuff, Ricky.
2: What's the matter? Is it too hot for you to handle?
1: Heck no, I just don't want to have to climb up on our garage roof again.
3: The regular type pitching will be fine, Rick.
2: Just let me show you my roundhouse. That's really tricky, boy.
1: Yeah, you have to climb up to the Thornbury's garage to get that one.
2: Oh, yeah? Listen, David, I'm a darn good pitcher.
1: Okay, then start pitching and stop talking.
2: Will you be the umpire, Pop? David's eyesight isn't so good today.
3: All right, I'll call a few for you. Let's do this right, though. Here, you step up the plate, Dave, and be the batter.
1: Oh, no, not unless I can put a bucket over my head.
2: Even calling the pitches like you already got a bucket over your head.
3: Never mind, Rick. You're not supposed to argue with the umpire. After all, he's the official and his decision's final.
2: Yes, sir.
3: Step up the plate, David.
1: Just be careful, Ricky.
3: Play ball.
2: Yes, sir.
3: Ball one, high and outside.
2: Ball? Yes, sir. Ball one. You're absolutely right, sir.
1: Come on, Ricky.
3: Ball two, inside.
2: Yes, sir. Ball two, sir.
3: Ball three, inside.
2: Sir?
3: What is it?
2: Begging your pardon, sir, but do you think you may need glasses, sir?
4: I'm afraid I have to disagree with your father, too, Rick.
3: Oh, Harriet, I didn't see you over there. What do you have to disagree with?
4: Your last call. If it's over the plate between the shoulders and the knees, it's a strike.
3: Well, yes, I know, but that pitch was inside. David even had to pull away from it.
4: The strike zone is based on a natural stance. David was crowding the plate.
1: Well, maybe just a little.
4: And another thing, David, that's the reason you're backing away and putting your left foot in the bucket.
1: I always bat this way, Mom.
4: Well, it's no good. I know it worked for Al Simmons of the Athletics, but he was a late swinger. I believe that was Simmons, wasn't it, Ozzie?
3: Yes, that's right, Harriet. Al Simmons of the Athletics, very unorthodox and a late swinger.
4: But a good player.
3: Yes, he sure was. He was one of the finest shortstops in the game.
4: Outfielder.
3: Outfielder. Just testing you, dear.
4: Well, I've got some marketing to do. I'll be back in about an hour.
3: Okay.
4: Oh, just one more little point. You'd better move back a bit, Ricky. You're supposed to be 60 and a half feet from the home base.
3: A home plate, they usually call it, Harry. Yeah, I was just going to mention that myself, Rick. Move back a little. Well, goodbye, dear.
4: Goodbye.
3: Okay, then let's play ball. Well, come on, Rick, start pitching.
2: I think I'll wait until Mom gets back.
4: Mr. Miller.
5: Oh, hello, Mrs. Nelson. Say, it looks like you're shopping for a whole month today.
4: Well, just about.
5: Well, make sure Ricky drinks plenty of milk and eats all of his vegetables. You know, he's going to be pitching for our team.
4: So he tells us, about three times a day.
5: I guess you've been hearing a lot of baseball talk around your house lately.
4: Yes, the conversation has been rather limited. But baseball can be very interesting once you begin to understand the game.
5: Well, the only trouble is that not many women try to understand it. Now, you take my wife, for instance. She thinks a doubleheader is two glasses of beer.
4: Well, you must admit baseball is more of a man's game.
5: I suppose so.
4: What's that you're drawing?
5: Oh, that's a diagram of a baseball diamond. The Henshaw Realty Company is donating a lot for our home field, and I was just making a few rough sketches of it.
4: Oh, yes, I see.
5: It probably looks a little complicated, huh?
4: Well, no, not really. Of course, you know more about this than I do. But don't they recommend that the back point of home plate be due west-southwest so that the least amount of sun will shine in the player's eyes?
5: My golly, I never thought of that. West-southwest, huh?
4: Well, I never would have thought about it either, but I just got tired of being left out of the conversations at mealtime, so I bought a couple of books and I've been reading up on the subject.
5: Oh, now, Mrs. Nelson, you can't fool me. You're just being modest. Do you see anything else that doesn't look right?
4: Well, the distance from home plate to second looks a little short. I can write down the exact measurements if you'd like.
5: Would you please? That'd be a big help.
4: Oh, I'd be glad to.
5: Who do you think will take the pennant in the American League this year?
4: Well, it's a little early yet, but I imagine the Yankees are favored.
5: Yeah.
4: Uh-oh, look at the time. I better get started on a home run myself. Will you put this on our charge, Mr. Miller?
5: Sure will. Say, I'd like to stop by and talk to Mr. Nelson about something if he's going to be home later.
4: Well, certainly. I'll tell him you're coming over.
5: Fine. And you're sure the rest of this baseball diamond is all right?
4: Well, I'm only going by the book, but it looks all right to me.
5: Fine.
4: Well, goodbye, Mr. Miller.
5: Oh, just a minute, Mrs. Nelson.
4: Yeah?
5: Here's something you really deserve. A baseball cap with the compliments of the Junior League baseball team.
4: Well, thank you, Mr. Miller. I'll wear it home. Hi, look what I've got.
6: Hey, where'd you buy that?
4: I didn't buy it. It was given to me by Mr. Miller. You're looking at an honorary member of the Junior League baseball team.
6: Well, good for you.
4: Oh, Mr. Miller's coming over to talk to you about something.
6: Oh? Talk to me? Did he say what it was?
4: No, but it's probably about the baseball team. Now, are there any special requests for dinner tonight?
6: Let's see.
4: Well, before you say anything, just let me tell you this. We're having meatloaf.
6: You know, that's just what I was going to ask for.
4: Yeah, I'll bet you.
2: I think I know why Mr. Miller is coming over, Pop.
6: No? Why is that, Rick?
2: I'll bet he's going to ask you to coach the baseball team.
6: Oh, really?
1: Hey, I'll bet that's right. Congratulations, Coach.
2: Why, we really have a good ball club now.
6: Well, I'll certainly try to do the best I can. Of course, a lot depends on my team. Now, wait a minute. Mr. Miller hasn't even asked me yet.
1: Oh, but he will, Pop. Why else would he be coming over here?
2: That's right, Coach.
6: Well, I guess that is a possibility. Gee, I wonder if I ought to accept the job.
1: Gee, why not?
6: Well, it'd take up all my Saturdays, and that's a day I've set aside to help your mother around the house, she tells me.
1: This is pretty important, Pa.
2: Heck, Mom wouldn't care.
6: Oh, I'm afraid she would, Rick. Naturally, she'd never say anything about it.
1: Oh, I think Mom's getting kind of interested in baseball, Pa. She's been reading the sports pages and listening to all the sports programs. She's even got a baseball rule book.
6: Well, that's only for our benefit, David. Just knowing a few rules and names of a couple of players doesn't mean a person's really interested in the game. Of course, it's very nice for her to pretend she is.
2: I'll get it.
5: Hello, Ricky.
2: Hello, Mr. Miller. Come on in.
5: Thank you.
2: Pop's in the living room.
6: Oh, hi there, Mr. Miller.
5: Oh, hi, Mr. Nelson.
6: Mrs. Nelson said you're going to stop by. Boys, why don't you go out and see if you can help your mother?
1: Okay, Pa. Come on, Ricky.
5: You're probably wondering why I stopped by, Mr. Nelson.
6: Well, yes, I was. Here, let me take your overcoat.
5: Oh, thank you.
6: Hey, come on and sit down.
5: Thank you. I know you've heard about the Junior League baseball team that the Merchants Association is sponsoring.
6: Yes, I think it's a very good idea, too.
5: Oh. Well, we've got all the players lined up, but so far we haven't been able to find a coach.
6: Mm-hmm.
5: That's a pretty important position to fill.
6: Oh, yes, it sure is.
5: Oh, yes, yes, indeed. We need somebody who knows the game and understands boys, too.
6: Yes, of course.
5: And I think we've found just the person for the job.
6: Oh.
5: Uh-huh. I thought I'd better talk to you first, though, and see what you said.
6: Well, this certainly is quite an honor, Mr. Miller. I'm just afraid it means spending too much time away from the family.
5: Yes, that's true.
6: Believe me, it's really flattering. I don't like to turn you down. I hope you understand.
5: Oh, sure, Mr. Nelson. I kind of know how you feel.
6: I'm sure you could find somebody else who'd be just as capable.
5: I suppose so, but we'll never find a better-looking coach.
6: Say that, Mr. Miller.
5: And even if it were all right with you, I imagine Mrs. Nelson is much too busy to coach a baseball team anyway.
6: Did you say Mrs. Nelson?
5: Sure, she seems to know the game, and after raising two sons, I guess she understands boys pretty well.
6: You mean you want Mrs. Nelson to be the coach?
5: Well, I can understand how you feel about it. Can't say that I blame you either.
6: Oh, no, now, wait a moment. Just let this sink in for a minute.
5: Say, I just got a thought. How about you, Mr. Nelson? Would you be interested in coaching the team?
6: Me?
5: Well, why not? Since Mrs. Nelson is your wife, you probably know quite a bit about the game, too.
6: Yeah, she's taught me a lot.
5: Well, then how about it?
6: Oh, this is such a surprise, I really don't know what to say.
4: Then I'll say it for you. He'll be very happy to accept, Mr. Miller.
5: Well, that's fine. Then it's all settled. Congratulations, Coach.
4: I think you've picked a very good man for the job.
5: I'm sure we have. Well, I better be running along.
4: I'll walk you to the door, Mr. Miller.
5: Thank you. By the way, Mr. Nelson.
6: Yes?
5: This is all right with you, isn't it?
6: Oh, sure. Whatever the boss says. Goodbye, Mr.
4: Bye,
6: Miller.
4: Mr. Miller.
5: Goodbye, boys. Well, I'm sure Mr. Nelson will do a bang-up job for our team.
4: Oh, I know he will.
5: Should make a wonderful coach.
4: I'm sure of it.
5: And if he ever needs any help, you will be around, won't you?
4: Oh, yes, of course.
5: Well, goodbye, Mrs. Nelson.
4: Goodbye.
6: Oh, here, let me help you off with that apron, Harriet.
4: What?
6: Just sit down right here. David, get your mother the sports page.
4: What is this?
6: No, just relax, dear. I'll have dinner on the table in a few minutes.
4: He's in the den, but I wouldn't bother him right now. He's very busy.
2: Doing what?
4: Some sewing.
2: Sewing?
4: Yeah, there's a button off of one of his shirts, and he decided he could sew it on himself. That was a half hour ago.
2: Gee, this family's getting kind of mixed up, isn't it?
4: It certainly is.
6: Harriet.
4: Yes, dear, I'll sew the button on for you.
6: No, I'm doing fine. If you can suddenly become a baseball expert, I can certainly learn how to sew. There is just one little thing I'd like you to help me with.
4: Oh, what's that?
6: Here, will you thread the needle for me?

0: And that's The Adventures of Ozzie and Harriet, May 9th, 1954. Ozzie Nelson, along with their sons, David and Ricky, and Harriet Nelson, of course, in there, John Brown, Vern Smith doing the announcing. They want Harriet to be the baseball manager, not Ben, huh,
1: Lisa? I like that.
0: Could you be a baseball manager?
1: I could
0: not.
1: Do
0: you know anything about baseball?
1: I do not.
0: Yeah?
1: No.
0: Do you know anything about any sports?
1: No, I really don't.
0: You're a girly girl, that's why.
1: I know. I mean, no, girly
0: You know, you're all about like going shopping and stuff like that.
1: I'm not a sports gal.
0: You know?
1: I can appreciate it, but I know nothing.
0: Yeah.
1: Yeah.
0: So if my baseball team needed a manager, you'd not be the one to call?
1: Here's the thing. Yeah. I'm a fast learner, and if I needed to become an expert, just give me time.
0: All right.
1: Yep.
0: Well, I'll let my guys know that you are open for the position, maybe.
1: Absolutely.
0: All right. Time for this month in music history.
1: Here's our next song from Mix It Up.

0: peaked at number 2 on the Billboard chart.
1: Is that so?
0: Is that so?
1: Yeah.
0: That is so.
1: Yeah. Very interesting.
0: Mm-hmm.
1: Good song.
0: I'm full of interest.
1: I like the song.
0: I do too.
1: Very good. Boy, your scores.
0: Right? I'm just soaring today.
1: I mean, Mike, her scores.
0: I mean, it's Mother's Day, right?
1: This is going to be a record score, I think, so far. Unless she tanks. I mean, she's still got 2 more hours. She could tank.
0: That's true. There's time.
1: I have faith in you, though, Lisa.
0: I'm looking at my stuff coming up. I think you're going to be happy.
1: I have faith in you, too.
0: And you have grace, too. Faith and grace.
1: You know, because this is you.
0: That's right.
1: She is the Lisa Wolf.
0: Just get to midnight.
1: All right, more after this break.
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1: In our next hour, it's a Mother's Day comedy with the great Gildersleeve from 1949. But first, we'll play Fact or Fiction. Lisa will present information on Jerry Seinfeld.
0: That's right.
1: I must guess if they're fact or fiction while you play along at home. We'll see you soon.
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9: From ABC News, I'm Dave Packer. A suspect is dead after the Secret Service says he opened fire at a checkpoint near the White House.
10: Secret Service returning fire, shooting the suspect who died at the hospital. A bystander also shot. ABC's Selena Wang was on the White House North Lawn when it happened.
11: We immediately got down. Then we heard yelling for us to evacuate into the press briefing room. So all of us in the White House press corps who were out here doing our evening news live shots, we all sprinted into the briefing room and were holed up there for about more than 30 minutes. And then eventually we were able to go safely back outside.
10: Multiple officials tell ABC News the alleged suspect is a 21-year-old who was known to Secret Service and tried to get past another checkpoint last year, telling officers he was Jesus Christ. President Trump saying Saturday that a deal to end the three-month war with Iran is, quote, largely negotiated and would include opening the Strait of Hormuz. But two sources tell ABC News that Iran has not signed on to this deal yet, and there's no guarantee that they will sign. The longer the conflict continues, the more pain here at home and at the pump. Andy LaPau of LaPau Oil Associates.
12: I think that if the conflict goes on through July 4th, you'll see oil prices at $120 a barrel. And unfortunately for the consumer, gasoline prices will get to $5 a gallon.
10: California Governor Gavin Newsom declaring a state of emergency in Orange County. Officials warning a massive storage tank leaking hazardous chemicals could rupture or explode, threatening to create an environmental disaster.
13: They're exploring several options. One of those options include trying to cool it off from the outside in. The unified incident commander said that think of it like an ice cube, like you're freezing it from the outside to eventually get into the inside. They also said they are consulting with people all across the country just to get some ideas and how to try to possibly get this under the control.
10: ABC's Jacqueline Lee in California. More than 50,000 people have been asked to evacuate the area. You're listening to ABC News.
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17: 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That one's off the scoreboard and over it and out of this ballpark.
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18: From the WTMJ Breaking News Center, I'm Jen Gregg. A fire at a Janesville apartment building displaces 18 people. Crews were dispatched to a second-story fire near Lamari Lane and Kenyon Drive shortly after 8:15 Saturday morning. A nearby off-duty firefighter alerted residents by pulling the building's fire alarm. One person was taken to the hospital for smoke inhalation. No one else was injured. The cause of the fire is unknown. A truck sank into wet concrete after the driver removed a highway barrier.
19: Video released by the Wisconsin Department of Transportation shows the driver physically removing the barrier on I-41 894 and US 45 interchange at National Avenue before driving into the cement and getting stuck. Officials are warning drivers not to remove road closed barriers and to follow any construction signs on the road. No one was injured. Elizabeth Linton in WTMJ News.
18: Governor Tony Evers welcomes the Special Olympics Wisconsin athletes to his executive residence. Governor Evers recognized the athletes' hard work and dedication. President and CEO of Special Olympics Wisconsin, Chad Hersher, tells Wisconsin's Afternoon News.
20: So they've been competing to qualify for over a year, and they have to place first or second, so gold or silver, in their event. And then they go to a training camp, and then following that, they get selected to be on Team Wisconsin.
18: Team Wisconsin has almost 100 athletes competing in the USA Special Olympics this year. The USA Games will be held in Minneapolis in just a few weeks. And the racing community mourns the loss of NASCAR driver Kyle Busch. Road America Communications Director John Everett tells Wisconsin's Afternoon News.
21: NASCAR and even the motorsports community, we'd like to say that it is family because you do see families that are entirely committed to this. And they will commit their entire lives to this. And he was certainly one of those people. And it's just so unfortunate right now to see that happen.
18: Busch died from severe pneumonia and sepsis on Thursday. He was 41 years old. In sports, the Brewers fall to the Dodgers 11-3 Saturday night. The Crew play again Sunday with coverage starting at 12:35 here on WTMJ. And the Green Bay Packers quarterback Jordan Love and his wife welcomed their first child together. The couple announced their baby girl Reyna was born last month. Your WTMJ 5-day forecast. Tonight, mostly cloudy with a slight chance of showers, a low of 51. Sunday, slight showers, mostly sunny evening, and a chance of thunderstorms at night, a high of 74. Monday, mostly sunny and warm, slight chance of storms, a high of 84. Tuesday, mostly sunny and very warm, a high of 86. Wednesday, partly cloudy and not quite as warm, but a slight chance of rain, high of 77. I'm Jen Gregg, WTMJ News.
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3: You lost your magic. They knocked you off your game. Your Carlness went right out the window.
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22: 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If you'd have done what I asked you to and come in my dressing room before the show, you'd have known that you weren't supposed to come out here until I introduced you.
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24: I understand you're pretty funny as a DJ, and comedy is a kind of hobby of mine. Well, actually, it's a little more than just a hobby. Reader's Digest is considering publishing two of my jokes.
23: Really?
24: Yeah.
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28: 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I'm broadcasting.
1: Happy Mother's Day. I'm Carl Amari, and this is Hollywood 360, the radio show that presents all things entertainment, including trivia contests and games, movie reviews, celebrity interviews, showbiz news, and classic radio shows. My co-host is the illustrious Lisa Wolf. In this hour, Hal Perry stars in a Mother's Day comedy on The Great Gildersleeve from 1949, but it's time now for Fact or Fiction. Lisa will present information on Jerry Seinfeld. I must guess if they're fact or fiction while you play along at home, right, Lisa?
29: That's right. We're going to start doing celebrity fact or fiction. Mm-hmm. And I chose Jerry Seinfeld. First of all, he just had a birthday. It was April 29th. Guess how old he is?
1: I'm going to guess he's 70.
29: Close. He's 72.
1: Oh, wow.
29: Right?
1: Wow.
29: And we'll...
1: Looks good.
29: He does. He's great. Mm-hmm. I have seen him just recently in an interview. And I just want to pick people that have some relevance right now in society or in articles or in maybe he's having a birthday. In this case, it was his birthday just last week.
1: Okay.
29: So we'll be talking all things Jerry Seinfeld. Comedy Central also just named him the 12th greatest stand-up comedian of all time. Mm. So there's that. And of course, we all... I mean,
1: I wonder who the 11
29: before that,
1: because he's pretty darn good.
29: I still watch Seinfeld. I still watch Curb Your Enthusiasm. I mean,
1: I'm going to guess number one, okay, stand-up comedian of all time would have been George Carlin. I would have to say he's number one.
29: It might be. I can chuck the list, but this is where we are.
1: Right, Bubble Bath? I think Mike agrees with me. You know, because... You know, George Carlin was so ahead of his time, and he was always did stand up. I mean, it's not like he had a TV show or movies.
29: Right.
1: All he did was stand up comedy.
29: Yeah, that's
1: and,
29: true.
1: You know, so I'm going to say he's number one.
29: Specific to stand up.
1: Right, I want to see that list.
29: All right, I'll check it out for you.
1: Okay.
29: All right, so these are all fact or fiction.
1: Okay.
29: Jerry Seinfeld is said to have a collection of more than 5,000 comic books.
1: Okay, real.
29: It's fiction. It's 500 sneakers.
1: Oh,
29: he's all
1: wow.
29: about sneakers.
1: Okay, interesting.
29: Do you have 500 sneakers?
1: No.
29: No, nor do I.
1: Yeah.
29: But that's a pretty cool thing to collect, because at least it's something you get some use out of. It's not like something that hangs on the wall.
1: That's a lot of sneakers,
29: That's
1: man.
29: Okay. He's got a closet big enough, I'm sure.
1: I'm sure he does.
29: No problem.
1: I'm sure he does.
29: No problem. The show was originally called Seinfeld Diaries.
1: Real.
29: Fiction. It was Seinfeld Chronicles.
1: Oh, I knew it was something.
29: Yeah, I changed it. Yeah, so close though. In 2004, Jerry Seinfeld appeared in commercials promoting American Express.
1: Real.
29: That is a fact. They were titled The Adventures of Seinfeld and Superman.
1: I remember those.
29: Do you? Yeah, I do too. In 2010, he premiered a reality series called The Marriage Ref.
1: No.
29: That is a fact. It aired for two seasons on NBC.
1: No.
29: I know. I don't know.
1: Remember.
29: I don't either.
1: Nobody watched
29: exactly,
1: it.
29: Exactly. Okay. Seinfeld wrote the book Sign Language, released in 1993.
1: Real.
29: That is a fact. It's an adaptation of his stand-up material. He's written many books, actually.
1: Wow.
29: The finale of Seinfeld was the most watched TV episode of the 1990s.
1: Okay, real.
29: Nope. No, it was huge, but shows like MASH and Friends finales had bigger audiences.
1: Really?
29: Mm-hmm. I mean, MASH, I think.
1: I remember watching the last episode of Seinfeld. Mm-hmm. Wasn't very good.
29: It wasn't as.
1: Not good. I kind of ended,
29: and I was like, "Wait,
1: stupid.
29: What?"
1: You know, not as bad as the Sopranos ending. That was terrible, right, Mike?
0: I was just going to say
1: that was the worst ending of any show ever. Mm-hmm. I was so invested in that program, watching it every week, and then the ending.
29: And then it's a big letdown.
1: Yeah. Oh.
29: Jerry Seinfeld originally turned down the role of himself on Seinfeld.
1: He originally turned down the role of himself? No.
29: It is a fact. He was hesitant about acting, needed convincing from Larry David.
1: Wow.
29: Yeah.
1: Interesting.
29: Yeah. Because he doesn't pen himself as

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1: That's it.
2: That's Seinfeld. You want more?
1: That's short.
2: Was it?
1: I mean, that was only like 5-2.
2: What? What are you talking
1: that's
2: about?
1: Short. It was only like 5-2.
2: 5-2. Oh.
1: Get it?
2: I do now.
1: All right.
2: I was like 5-to-what?
1: Those are good, though. I missed a lot of them, though.
2: Yeah.
1: You know?
2: Well, we'll keep doing some celebrity factor fictions.
1: Who
2: do you want to do next week?
1: I don't know.
2: All right. We'll think about it.
1: All right. All right. When we come back, we're going to tune in to the Great Gildersleeve Good Mother's Day program with Hal Perry. My brother hates this series.
2: He's a grouch.
1: He's going to turn it right off. As soon as it comes on, he's going to turn it off. But I love it, and I know you guys love it, and I know our listeners love it. So it's coming up. Stick around.
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0: All right, we're going to tune into the Great Gildersleeve, but before that, I want to remind you that if you want a link of this entire show every single Monday sent to you, it can be done. 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A lot of people fall asleep because Elisa's, you know, pretty boring.
2: Because Carl talks and talks and talks.
0: Boring to listen to. I get it. I have to sit here next to her.
2: I mean, my sentiments.
0: So if you want a link of the show sent right to you on Mondays, just go to Hollywood360radio.com and sign up and we'll send it to you. Okay, The Great Gildersleeve. Oh, I just love this show. And you know, it was the first program, Lisa, that had a single parent raising kids. First time that was ever done was The Great Gildersleeve. Did you know that?
2: Only because we've talked about it here.
0: Yeah. He was raising his orphaned niece and nephew, Marjorie and Leroy. And there was also Birdie the cook. She handled some of the chores around the house. And Gildy was a water commissioner of Summerfield. That's what he did for a living. And Hal Perry played that role until 1950. Then he left for other endeavors. And then in came Willard Waterman to play that role. And he did a great job too. But Hal Perry, I really liked him the most. He originated the role. And he stars in this Mother's Day show going back to March 2nd, 1949. Hal Perry stars in a great show as heard on NBC. Here's part one of The Great Gildersleeve.
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The Great Gildersleeve is brought to you by the Kraft Foods Company, makers of Parquet Margarine. 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

0: P-A-R-K-A-Y, Parquet Margarine, made by Kraft. Well, let's see what's doing in Summerfield. The great Gildersleeve left his home a few minutes ago, headed for Peavy's Pharmacy, so let's drop in and wait for him there. Well, there's the great man's little nephew, Leroy, sitting at the counter polishing off a soda. And daintily perched beside him is that pretty little girl who's visiting in the Bullard home across the street. Leroy with a girl?
1: I just love to have sodas with you, Leroy. You're so sweet to buy them for me. Mine was simply perfect.
2: Yeah, you make swell sodas, Mr. Peavy.
3: Well, they sound good.
2: Gosh, Brenda, you haven't even finished yours. There's half an inch left in the bottom.
1: My mother says it isn't polite to drink sodas way down to the noise.
2: Huh?
1: She says if you haven't had enough, the polite thing to do is to ask for another one.
2: Another one?
3: Two more, Leroy?
2: Oh, gosh, I don't know, Mr. Peavy. Let's see here.
1: If you don't have the cash with you, why don't you charge it?
2: Charge it?
1: In Baltimore, Mother and I have charge accounts all over the town.
2: Yeah? But, gee,
3: I'm making the sodas, Leroy. I think I know somebody I can charge them to.
2: Gosh, thanks, Mr. Peavy. I'll try to settle with him later.
1: You're making the same kind, aren't you, Mr. Peavy?
3: Oh, yes. Two strawberry agonies coming up.
1: Isn't this fun, Leroy?
2: Yeah.
1: I just love coming to the drugstore with you.
3: My, my. Well, here you are. Two double strawberry agonies made according to the young lady's prescription.
1: Just like they make them in Baltimore.
3: Baltimore must be quite a town.
2: Oh, gosh, here comes Uncle Mort. Hurry up, Brenda, we gotta go.
1: Why?
2: Well, I'd rather talk to Uncle about this thing in private.
4: Well, hello, Peavy.
3: Oh, hello, Mr. Gildersleeve.
4: Well, look who's here.
2: Hi, Unc.
4: Hello, Leroy. Aren't you going to introduce me to your little friend?
2: Oh, sure. This is Brenda Knickerbocker, Unc. We were having a soda. I'll talk to you later about things. Let's go, Brenda.
4: No, wait a minute, Leroy. How do you do, Brenda?
1: How do you do, Mr. Gildersleeve?
4: You're Mr. Bullard's little niece, aren't you?
1: Yes, I am.
3: From Baltimore.
1: Mother and I are visiting Uncle Rumson.
2: Come on, Brenda.
1: But, Leroy, I haven't finished my soda.
2: Well, you said your mother doesn't think it's polite to finish them. Come on, let's go.
1: Well, we can always come back for another one. Goodbye, Mr. Gildersleeve.
4: Goodbye.
2: So long, Uncle. Thanks, Mr. Peavy.
3: Call again.
4: Little Leroy. Guess he was embarrassed being with a girl. Too bad I didn't get here earlier. I'd like to have bought him that soda.
3: Don't worry, you did.
4: What?
3: That's what Leroy was trying to tell you. It seems the young lady wheedled more sodas out of him than he was prepared to pay for.
4: Oh?
3: So I put the last round on your bill.
4: You did?
3: Of course. If that arrangement isn't satisfactory, the pharmacy will be glad to...
4: Oh, no, that's all right, Peavy. Just can't understand why he doesn't have the cash. It was only yesterday I gave him his June allowance. I better have a talk with that boy.
3: Well, money doesn't last long when you're buying strawberry agonies.
4: Strawberry what?
3: Agonies. Seems to be quite the rage in Baltimore. Tutti frutti ice cream, chocolate syrup, pistachio ice cream, and strawberry syrup.
4: Eef.
3: You care to have one, Mr. Gildersleeve?
4: No thanks, Peavy.
3: I'd like to try one out on an adult.
4: No, Peavy. I'm no guinea pig.
3: Well, no, I wouldn't say that.
4: Nope.

0: Leroy! Leroy!
1: Leroy, are you here, Miss Gillsleeve?
0: He isn't, Bertie. I saw him half an hour ago, and he was on his way home from the drugstore.
1: Well, he's on his way back there now.
0: What?
1: Him and that cute little girl from across the street.
0: But where did Leroy get the money? Last time I saw him, he was broke.
1: Yes.
0: Bertie, has Leroy been borrowing money from you?
1: Me?
0: I don't want Leroy borrowing money.
1: I didn't say I lent him any money, Mr. Gillsleeve, but if I did, he promised to pay it right back.
0: Uh-huh.
1: Well, he did, Mr. Gillsleeve, right after he pays back Miss Marjorie.
0: Oh, has he been borrowing from Marjorie, too?
1: It costs money when you start buying girls perfume. You know that.
0: Perfume? Not Leroy.
1: Well, you have to spend money if you travel in high society, Mr. Gillsleeve, and little Brenda's high society.
0: Perfume? I don't know what's come over that boy. He's never paid any attention to girls before.
1: He ain't had no little cutie like her fan them eyelashes at him before.
0: What?
1: She sure is cute. You ought to see her turn it on, Mr. Gillsleeve. I just love to have sodas with you, Leroy.
0: What does Leroy say to that?
1: He just giggles.
0: Now I know I'm going to have a talk with that boy. I have a feeling he's letting a girl make a fool out of him. Look, here they come now.
1: Well, look at Leroy.
0: Oh, Fred. What's he walking on his hands for?
1: That's puppy love, Mr. Gillsleeve.
0: Puppy love, huh? Wonder if he walked on his hands all the way from the drugstore, 6 blocks. I better call him in before he cartwheels out of sight. Leroy!
2: What? Oh, hiya. Oh, hello, Mr. Gildersleeve.
0: Yeah, hello, Brenda.
2: Doesn't Leroy have a lot of talent?
0: Leroy, if you have a minute to spare, I'd like a word with you.
2: Sure. Goodbye, Brenda. Goodbye. I just loved having that soda with you, Leroy.
0: Oh, brother.
2: And if you'd like to, I'd just love to go to the matinee tomorrow.
0: Leroy, will you please come in the house?
2: Okay. Goodbye, Brenda. Goodbye, Leroy.
0: Leroy, step inside.
2: Sure. I didn't want to be rude, Unc.
0: Yes, yes. Step into the den, my boy. I want to have a talk with you.
2: Okay.
0: Now then, Leroy, sit down.
2: If it's about those sodas at Mr. Peavy's, I figured I'd pay you back out of my allowance.
0: It isn't just that, my boy. You borrowed from Bertie, you borrowed from Marjorie. You're living beyond your means, Leroy.
2: Yeah, I sure am.
0: Now then, tell your old uncle everything from the very beginning. Just how did this expensive friendship with little Brenda start?
2: Well, the day she and her mother came to visit the Bullards,
0: mm-hmm.
2: I was showing her how I can stand on my head, and 50 cents rolled out of my pocket.
0: Yes?
2: And the next thing I knew, I was buying her a strawberry agony. Yeah.
0: That's what I thought. Leroy, she places entirely too much emphasis on money. I'm sure Brenda's a very nice little girl, but she was born with a silver spoon in her mouth. She probably doesn't realize that you can't afford these things. So why don't you take it easy, my boy?
2: But gosh, Unc, I like to be with her.
0: Leroy, what's gotten into you? You always avoided girls like poison ivy.
2: Yeah, but Brenda's different.
0: Different? In what way?
2: Well, she says such nice things to a guy.
0: Huh? What does she say?
2: Oh, you'd think it was silly.
0: Now, my boy, your old uncle understands these things. What does she say?
2: Well, she says I look like...
0: Like who?
2: Like Gregory Peck.
0: Gregory Peck. Leroy, believe me, you don't look like Gregory Peck.
2: I know, he's taller.
0: Oh. Leroy, that little girl is just using flattery to get things out of you.
2: But,
0: it's an old trick, and you've got to learn to recognize it. Now, let's break it up before she breaks you, and me, too. I want you to promise me you'll stop throwing your money away.
2: Okay, Unc.
0: You and the little girl can play together all you want, but stop buying her perfume and things.
2: Okay. Unc.
0: What?
2: What'll I do with this pound box of candy?
0: Leroy, you haven't been buying candy, too.
2: Well, she said she just loves candy.
0: Sodas, movies, perfume. Give me that box of candy. I'm going over to Bullard's and have a talk with her mother about this. It's time they found out my nephew's no Ali Khan.
3: 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We'll talk about her right after the break. Martha Scott in this program. More of The Great Gildersleeve after this.
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3: 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Okay, we're listening to The Great Gildersleeve, and the woman, the actress playing Ellen Knickerbocker in this show, is Martha Scott. She was born in Missouri in 1912. She was an actress in all medium. She was featured in The Ten Commandments and Ben-Hur. She was nominated for the Academy Award for Best Actress for her role of Emily Webb in Our Town from 1940. On TV, she appeared in Route 66, Ironside, The $6 Million Man. I never missed that show.
13: Mm-hmm.
3: Every week I watch The $6 Million Man. The Bionic Woman liked that show,
13: mm-hmm,
3: too.
13: I bet.
3: The Mod Squad, Magnum P.I., The Paper Chase,
13: wow.
3: And Murder, She Wrote. She was in a lot of stuff. She has a star on the Hollywood Walk of Fame, and she passed away at the age of 90 in 2003. All right, Martha Scott, on this episode of The Great Gildersleeve with Hal Perry starring, going back to March 2nd, 1949, here's the conclusion.
2: Rumson?
16: Yes, Ellen?
2: Do you mind driving Brenda downtown? She wants a new dress for tomorrow afternoon. She's going to the movies with Leroy.
16: She has to have a new dress to go see Hopalong Cassidy? My dear sister, don't you know you're spoiling that child?
2: Oh, Rumson Bullard.
16: She's just like you. She gets everything she wants.
2: Don't be silly. There are lots of things I haven't got. For instance, I don't even have a date for your party at the country club tomorrow night. That shouldn't happen to an attractive widow.
16: Oh, now, Ellen, really.
2: Surely there must be some dark and handsome, eligible bachelor around here.
16: Believe me, there's nobody in this neighborhood who fits that description.
2: What about Leroy's uncle across the street?
16: Ellen, I hate to sound uncharitable, but I will not have a Bullard of Baltimore escorted by that blustering water buffalo.
2: Well, he looks like he has possibilities to me.
16: Oh, Ellen, please.
2: I suppose I do sound like a desperate woman, but I just dare anything resembling a knight in shining armor to glance my way.
16: Oh, excuse me, I'll answer the door.
17: Well, hello, Mr. Bullard.
16: Oh, hello, Gildersleeve.
17: I came over to speak to Mrs. Knickerbocker about a personal matter.
16: Oh, no.
17: What?
16: Nothing. Come in, Gildersleeve.
17: Thank you.
16: She's in the living room. Our living room is this way.
17: It is? Oh, yes.
16: Ellen, this is Mr. Gildersleeve, my sister, Mrs. Knickerbocker.
2: Well, how do you do, Mr. Gildersleeve?
17: How do you do, Mrs. Knickerbocker?
2: We were just talking about you.
17: You were?
2: Uh-huh.
16: Yes, we were. I was just telling Ellen what an unusual neighbor you are.
17: Oh, well, thank you. Mrs. Knickerbocker, I came over to have a chat with you about Leroy and little Brenda.
16: Oh, Brenda and Leroy. Well, if you'll excuse me, I can go now. But, Ellen...
2: Yes, Rumson?
16: Don't mistake blue serge for shining armor.
2: Oh.
17: What did he mean by that?
2: Oh, private joke.
17: Oh. Well, Mrs. Knickerbocker, what I came over to talk to you about...
2: Oh, yes, little Brenda and Leroy. Isn't it wonderful they get along so well together? I consider her most fortunate to have Leroy for a playmate while she's here. He's such a perfect little gentleman.
17: He is? Oh, yes, he is.
2: Of course, after meeting his uncle, well, it's easy to see where he gets such sterling qualities.
17: Thank you.
2: A friendship like this is very valuable for Brenda.
17: Well, it's expensive for Leroy, too. I mean, valuable. What I mean to say is, I know little Brenda doesn't mean any harm, but she flatters Leroy quite a bit.
2: Oh?
17: Yes. For instance... She tells him he looks like Gregory Peck.
2: Oh, now, Mr. Gildersleeve, I don't consider that flattery. After seeing his uncle.
17: Huh?
2: When you're both dark and rugged and handsome features.
17: Well, he's taller than I am.
2: Well, he gives one that impression.
17: Well, that's the movies for you. Trick shots.
2: Oh, I knew you'd be a lot of fun. Oh, I hope I see you at the country club tomorrow night.
17: Country club? Well, I hadn't planned on being there.
2: Why not?
17: Well, as a matter of fact, I've been such a busy public official, I haven't gotten around to joining the country club yet.
2: Oh, but Mr. Gildersleeve, you must come. The party won't be a success without you.
17: Well, thank you.
2: And you don't have to be a member to go tomorrow night.
17: But I understood that that's a big benefit dinner. All the seats are probably taken in advance.
2: The seat next to me isn't taken.
17: What's the matter? Is it broken?
2: No, silly. How frank do I have to be? I haven't an escort.
17: You haven't? Say, I just got a great idea. I don't want you to think I'm pushy, but why don't I escort you to that party?
2: I'd just love to go with you, Mr. Gildersleeve.
17: Well, a great idea I had. Shall we say seven-ish?
2: Whatever you say.
17: Seven-ish, then. We don't want to be late for dinner. Goodbye.
2: Goodbye.
17: Oh, nearly forgot. Here's a box of candy I brought over.
2: Oh, for me? Jelly beans.
17: Jelly beans? Oh, I mean, it's for you to give to Brenda from little Leroy.
2: Oh.
17: Like you say, a grand little friendship they have. Goodbye, jelly beans at Leroy.

0: Bertie, I guess everybody who's tried it agrees about parquet margarine.
1: That's right, Mr. Wall.
0: Yep. I guess that we all agree that parquet is the margarine with a delicate luxury flavor that costs only about half as much as the most expensive spreads.
1: You say it that way if you want to, Mr. Wall. You got a constitutional right to say it any way you want.
0: Well, Bertie, that's...
1: Me, I say parquet tastes real good. It tastes like it should cost twice as much.
0: Well, parquet margarine ought to taste that good. It's prepared like a rare luxury food. Only selected products of American farms are used in making it. That's why parquet is so nutritious. And that's why it has such a light, sweet flavor, whether you use it on hot mashed potatoes or spread it on your Sunday biscuits.
1: Yes, sir. You got a constitutional right to say it that way if you want to.
0: Don't you see, Bertie? That's the way.
1: Parquet tastes so good. That's my way of saying it. Tastes like it should cost twice as much.
0: Well, friends, there's one thing that Bertie and I do agree on. And I think there's only one way to say it. We'd both like you to try parquet.
1: You're getting better all the time, Mr. Wall. Yes, sir.
0: That's P-A-R-K-A-Y, parquet margarine made by Kraft.

0: Well, the wealthy mother and daughter visiting the Bullards are causing quite a commotion in the Gildersleeve home. The great man didn't think Leroy could afford so many soda fountain dates with a daughter, so he went over to complain and came back with a country club date with her mother. And this morning, it's duly recorded in the Summerfield Indicator.
1: Listen to this, Unky. Society is agog over the dinner party tonight at the country club.
2: Marjorie, I read that.
1: I haven't. Read it to me, Marge.
3: Leroy each approves.
1: Okay. I think you should hear about your uncle's plunge into society, Leroy. Huh?
3: Marjorie?
1: Prominent visiting socialite, Mrs. Ellen Bullard Knickerbocker of Baltimore and Palm Beach.
4: Hey, that's Brenda's mother.
1: Will be escorted by Mr. Throckmorton P. Gildersleeve. That's your uncle, Leroy, of Summerfield in the water department.
4: How do you like that?
2: All right, Marjorie, that'll be enough.
4: Hey, Unc, how come you're taking Brenda's mother to the country club when you won't even let me...
2: No, Leroy, I've had time to think it over, and I've changed my mind about the Knickerbockers.
4: Yeah?
2: By the way, here's a dollar.
4: Gosh, thanks. What's it for?
2: Well, you wanted to take little Brenda to the movies this afternoon, didn't you? I'm not the kind of an uncle who objects to a boy spending a little money on movies and sodas.
4: What a character.
2: Yeah. Don't take too much hair off the top, Floyd, and leave the sideburns long like Gregory Peck.
5: Okay, Commish. I see by the society column you're breaking bread with the country club set tonight.
2: Well, I am going out there for dinner, if that's what you mean.
5: Escorting Mrs. Ellen Bullard Knickerbocker of Baltimore, I see.
2: Yep.
5: Uh-huh. I've been giving this splurge of yours a little thought, Commish. How about letting me chauffeur you out there?
2: Floyd, I don't think I need a chauffeur to drive my car.
5: Commish? You mean you're taking your Baltimore Oriole to the country club in a 1937 touring car?
2: 36.
5: How are you going to feel when you rattle up to the front portico behind all them Cadillacs and turn your keys over to a sneering attendant?
2: Now, Floyd...
5: Worse than that, how's the rich Mrs. Knickerbocker of Baltimore gonna feel?
2: Well, I hadn't thought of that.
5: Well, start thinking, Commish. Gee, when you take a classy dame like her to the country club, you gotta go in style.
2: Well...
5: You're the city water commissioner stepping out. You're an important man.
2: Well, yes, I am.
5: Of course, your little pal, Floydie Munson, could get you out of this awkward situation.
2: Oh? What do you have in mind?
5: You know my brother Al that runs the used car lot?
2: No, him.
5: Well, he just got in a 49 model half a block long. And I think if I slipped him $10 from you, he'd let us use it tonight.
2: Well, I don't know, Floyd.
5: Okay, just an idea. But if you'd rather be ostrich-sized...
2: Yep. Well, it might be worth $10 at that.
5: Sure.
2: It won't be putting you out too much, will it, Floyd?
5: No, anything for a pal. Excuse me a minute, Commish, while I go out back and make a phone call.
2: Yeah, all right.
5: Hello, Al. He went for it. $10. Don't forget, I get half for driving.

0: Well, Gildersleeve, you look pretty handsome in your tux. Getting a little tight, though. I think that cleaner's been shrinking it. I know I haven't put on any weight. Better take this loose change to tip the boys around the club. Yes, sir? Evening clothes certainly make a man feel important.
1: Unky, why, you look positively dreamy.
0: Yeah, thank you, Marjorie. I don't imagine those Baltimore boys have much on me.
1: Oh, Mrs. Knickerbocker called while you were shaving.
0: She did?
1: Yeah, she just wanted you to know what color dress she's wearing.
0: Well, that's strange. I'll see it when I pick her up.
1: Unky, she wanted you to know so you could send the proper corsage.
0: Oh, yes, corsage. I almost forgot about that. Thank you, my dear. I'll stop by the florist and get something.
1: She's wearing black, so she gave me a little hint.
0: Oh?
1: White orchids.
0: White orchids. Oh, that's fine. I'll get a nice bunch of those.
1: Oh. She'll love that. They're only $10 a piece.
0: Oop. Well, I'll get one and be sure it's in full bloom. Oh, that must be Floyd. By George, the horn alone is worth $10.

0: Isn't the evening delightful, Mr. Gildersleeve?
1: Yes, indeed. Delightful.
0: It reminds me so much of those early spring evenings motoring along the French Riviera.
1: The French? Well, a little.
0: This is a lovely automobile you have, Mr. Gildersleeve.
1: Oh, thank you. Nice horn, too. It, Munson, the horn.
2: Wonderful. Will that be all, Mr. Gildersleeve?
1: Well, that's all I can think of right now, Munson. Oh, you might turn on the radio.
2: Okay, Commissioner Gildersleeve.
1: We have a loudspeaker in the back seat here, Mrs. Knickerbocker.
0: Oh, but this must be quite an expensive car.
1: Oh, yeah, $10 a night. I mean, listen to the music.
0: Isn't that a lovely song?
1: Lovely. La, la, la, la.
0: La, la, la, la. Oh, Mr. Gildersleeve, you're a baritone. I just love baritones.
1: Oh, you do? I've got my love to keep me warm.

0: care if icicles form.
1: I got my love.
0: I've got my love to
1: keep me warm.
0: Munson, Munson, please. Floyd, pay attention to your driver. For heaven's sake.

0: May I have the waiter bring you another demi-tasse, Mrs. Knickerbocker?
1: No, thank you, Mr. Gildersleeve.
0: Well, it's been quite an evening, hasn't it, Mr. Bullard?
2: Hasn't it?
0: I'll bet you were surprised when you heard I was escorting your sister, weren't you?
2: Frankly, Gildersleeve, I was.
1: And I think my water commissioner is the most attractive escort here.
0: Well, thank you. I'm going to have to come out here more often. After all, the country club uses a lot of our water.
1: Oh, hasn't it been fun?
0: Yeah, it certainly has. Certainly been fun for me. Wonderful dinner. Mr. Bullard, who pays for all this?
2: Oh, I'm glad you reminded me, Gildersleeve. It's time I made an announcement. Members of the Summerfield Country Club and distinguished guests.
0: That's us.
2: We hope you enjoyed your dinner.
0: Oh, yes.
2: That's why we waited until now to tell you how much it's going to cost you.
0: What's this?
2: The dinner is $10 a plate.
0: Oop. That's $20. That makes 40 I've spent.
2: The proceeds tonight will be used for a very worthwhile project. This affair is sort of a benefit, you know, so we don't mind giving a little, do we?
0: This keeps up, they'll have to throw a benefit for me. Well, I won't have to spend any more.
2: Quiet, please. Now, we only need about $200 more.
0: I knew I was giving Leroy good advice. Why didn't I take it?
2: Would someone present who really enjoyed his dinner care to start the ball rolling?
1: I think he's looking at you, Mr. Gildersleeve.
0: He is?
1: Why don't you start things off?
0: Well, I'm in this far. Mr. Bullard.
2: Yes?
0: I'd like to contribute $5.
1: Oh. Wonderful. I just love a generous man, Mr. Gildersleeve.
0: Ew, what the heck? Make it 10.
2: Well, thank you, Mr. Gildersleeve. Members of the country club, I think you'll agree that this is a most generous gesture on the part of our city water commissioner. Since the club will be using this money to drill a well and install our own private water system.

0: The Great Gildersleeve will be back in just a moment. 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
1: Ladies and gentlemen, besides the members of our regular cast, we had two charming newcomers to Summerfield tonight. Mrs. Knickerbocker of Baltimore. She was played by the lovely star of the new RKO movie, The Story of Sam Wilson, Miss Martha Scott.
2: Thank you, Hal. Being in Summerfield tonight with you has been a lot of fun.
1: Well, thank you, Martha. Come to see us again. Say hello to Sam Wilson, too. And here's our other charming miss and the star of radio's junior miss, Miss Barbara Whiting.
3: Thank you, Mr. Perry. I just love being Leroy's girlfriend.
1: Well, I'm sure he enjoyed it, too. Didn't you, Leroy? Oh, for good night.
0: The Great Gildersleeve is played by Harold Perry. It was written by John Elliott and Andy White with music by Jack Meekin. This is John Wall saying goodnight to the Kraft Foods Company, makers of the famous line of Kraft quality food products. 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
7: In our next hour, it's a Mother's Day drama on Family Theater starring Gene Kelly and Virginia Bruce from 1948. But first, Lisa Wolf Dillon is our lyricist for Learning the Lyrics. Lisa will read popular song lyrics. I'll try to guess the name of the songs while you play along at home. Right, Lisa?
2: That's right.
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2: From ABC News, I'm Dave Packer. A suspect is dead after the Secret Service says he opened fire at a checkpoint near the White House. ABC's Allison Kosek.
3: The Secret Service says shortly after 6 p.m., a person approached the checkpoint in the area of 17th Street and Pennsylvania Avenue, removed a weapon, and began firing at officers. Secret Service police officers returned fire, striking the suspect, who was taken to a local hospital where he later died. A bystander was also struck by gunfire.
2: The Associated Press reports that law enforcement officials say the suspect was identified as 21-year-old Nasir Best. According to D.C. court records, Best was arrested in July of last year after he attempted to enter a different White House checkpoint. President Trump Saturday saying that a deal to end the three-month war with Iran is, quote, largely negotiated and would include opening the Strait of Hormuz. But two sources tell ABC News that Iran is not signed onto the deal yet, and there's no guarantee that they will sign. And although the United Kingdom and other European allies initially tried to avoid getting involved in the conflict, the UK is stepping in by taking part in minesweeping efforts in the Strait of Hormuz. British Armed Forces Minister Al Karin says this war has sent energy prices soaring and crippled international shipping.
4: The commercial insurance companies need absolute certainty if we're going to get 120 vessels flowing again through the Straits of Hormuz. That's what this capability will provide. Once that's up and running, the commercial and economic value of the Middle East, both coming out and going in, can get up and going.
2: And gas prices having a major impact on this Memorial Day weekend. The national average currently at four-year highs. Here's Andy LaPau, president of LaPau Oil Associates.
5: I think that if the conflict goes on through July 4th,

0: The oil prices at $120 a barrel, and unfortunately for the consumer, gasoline prices will get to $5 a gallon.
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2: Meet Jim and Rita.
3: We went on a motorcycle trip.
2: But somewhere in Wyoming, Jim and Rita were in a serious accident.
3: They blocked off the interstate and everything and took us to the hospital.
2: Sometime later, Rita made a discovery.
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5: From the WTMJ Breaking News Center, I'm Jen Gregg. A fire at a Janesville apartment building displaces 18 people. Crews were dispatched to a second-story fire near Lamari Lane and Canyon Drive shortly after 8:15 Saturday morning. A nearby off-duty firefighter alerted residents by pulling the building's fire alarm. One person was taken to the hospital for smoke inhalation. No one else was injured. The cause of the fire is unknown. A truck sank into wet concrete after the driver removed a highway barrier.
6: Video released by the Wisconsin Department of Transportation shows the driver physically removing the barrier on I-41-894 and US 45 interchange at National Avenue before driving into the cement and getting stuck. Officials are warning drivers not to remove road closed barriers and to follow any construction signs on the road. No one was injured. Elizabeth Linton in WTMJ News.
5: Governor Tony Evers welcomes the Special Olympics Wisconsin athletes to his executive residence. Governor Evers recognized the athletes' hard work and dedication. President and CEO of Special Olympics Wisconsin, Chad Hersher, tells Wisconsin's Afternoon News.
7: So they've been competing to qualify for over a year, and they have to place first or second, so gold or silver, in their event. And then they go to a training camp, and then following that, they get selected to be on Team Wisconsin.
5: Team Wisconsin has almost 100 athletes competing in the USA Special Olympics this year. The USA Games will be held in Minneapolis in just a few weeks. And the racing community mourns the loss of NASCAR driver Kyle Busch. Road America Communications Director John Everett tells Wisconsin's Afternoon News.
8: NASCAR and even the motorsports community, we'd like to say that it is family because you do see families that are entirely committed to this. And they will commit their entire lives to this. And he was certainly one of those people. And it's just so unfortunate right now to see that happen.
5: Busch died from severe pneumonia and sepsis on Thursday. He was 41 years old. In sports, the Brewers fall to the Dodgers 11-3 Saturday night. The Crew play again Sunday with coverage starting at 12:35 here on WTMJ. And the Green Bay Packers quarterback Jordan Love and his wife welcomed their first child together. The couple announced their baby girl, Reyna, was born last month. Your WTMJ five-day forecast. Tonight, mostly cloudy with a slight chance of showers, a low of 51. Sunday, slight showers, mostly sunny evening, and a chance of thunderstorms at night, a high of 74. Monday, mostly sunny and warm, slight chance of storms, a high of 84. Tuesday, mostly sunny and very warm, a high of 86. Wednesday, partly cloudy and not quite as warm, but a slight chance of rain, high of 77. I'm Jen Gregg, WTMJ News.
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11: Who knows what evil lurks in the hearts of men? The shadow knows.
12: Would you mind telling me whose brain I did put in?
13: Then you won't be angry.
12: I will not be angry.
13: Abby someone.
12: Abby who?
13: Abby Normal.
14: What do you do, Carl? Carl is a inventor slash entrepreneur.
15: Yeah, I'm still looking for that home run, you know? I mean, when I saw the iPod,

0: First time I was like, man, I could have kicked myself.
1: That was so hard on him.
2: What's your name?
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5: Roger. Ready to move out.
6: Happy Mother's Day, everyone. I'm Carl Amari, and this is Hollywood 360, the radio show that presents all things entertainment, including trivia contests and games, movie reviews, celebrity interviews, showbiz news, and classic radio shows. My co-host is the tantalizing Lisa Wolf. In this hour, Gene Kelly and Virginia Bruce star in a Mother's Day drama on Family Theater from 1948. But first, Lisa Wolf. Dylan is our lyricist for Learning the Lyrics. Lisa will read popular song lyrics. I'll try to guess the name of the songs while you play along at home. Right, Lisa?
7: That's right. We are on the letter F. And I think this is my last-ditch effort to keep my score soaring.
6: Yeah. Oh, man, you are doing real. I'm just telling you.
7: All right,
6: I'm not trying to get your hopes up or anything,
7: right? I mean,
6: you're doing pretty darn good.
7: I'm feeling good about it.
8: I think this will be Lisa's highest score ever, and I think you're going to get all of these, Carl.
6: And you know what?
7: All three.
6: This might be your highest score ever, and you didn't beg.
7: That's for sure.
6: And you didn't call me king.
7: That is definitely for
6: sure. You know?
7: Never going to happen.
6: Can you imagine?
7: We are never, ever.
6: Ever, ever.
7: Ever, ever, ever going to do that.
6: All right.
7: Okay.
6: Okay.
7: You're ready.
6: Yes.
7: Here we go.
6: Ready.
7: Well, she got her daddy's car and she cruised through the hamburger stand now.
6: Wait a minute. What's the letter again? Is it
7: F? F as in Frank.
6: And now. Yeah.
7: Well, she got her daddy's car and she cruised through the hamburger stand now. Seems she forgot all about the library like she told her old man
6: now.
7: And with the radio blasting, goes cruising just as fast as she can now.
6: Fun, fun, fun till your daddy keeps you teepin'.
7: There it is.

0: a great song.
1: I agree.
0: Right, Mikey?
2: Definitely.
0: What a great song.
1: I mean,
0: song.
1: I always pick great songs. Sometimes you just don't know.
0: Just an unbelievably great song.
1: Great.
0: The Beach
1: All
0: Boys.
1: Right. We're going to change gears here, All right, but equally
0: on.
1: As good.
0: You know, I've heard a lot of dings in this program.
1: A lot of dinging going on.
0: A lot of dinging.
1: Lots of dinging.
0: Yes,
1: Uh-oh.
0: Indeed. Mm-hmm.
1: All right. Keep mm-hmm. your dinging on your side of the table.
0: Okay.
1: Okay.
0: All right. I'll try.
1: Okay. She's a good girl.
0: She's
1: loves
0: a
1: her
0: good,
1: mama.
0: Loves her mama. Oh, this is John Mellencamp.
1: Keep listening. Mm-hmm.
0: No,
1: Nope.
0: No.
1: Loves Jesus and America, too.
0: And America.
1: She's a good girl. Crazy about Elvis.
0: Oh, Tom Petty.
1: That's
0: Tom
1: right.
0: Petty, yeah.
1: She loves horses.
0: Yeah.
1: And her boyfriend,
0: and
1: too.
0: And her boyfriend, too. Yeah.
1: Right?
0: Yeah.
1: It's a long day living in Reseda. There's a freeway running through the yard.
0: Yeah.
1: And I'm a bad boy because I don't even miss her. Yeah. I'm a bad boy for breaking her heart.
0: Yeah.
1: And now it's the title. And I'm... Oh,
0: free birding, free falling.
1: Yes.
0: Free falling.

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1: Jupiter and Mars.
2: Yeah.
1: In other words, hold my hand. In other words, baby, kiss me. Fill my heart with song and let me sing forevermore. Mm. Carl, you are all I long for, all I worship and adore.
2: Yeah.
1: In other words, please be true. In other words, I love you.
2: Of course you do.
1: I mean, come on.
2: How could you not? I mean.
1: This was, I thought, the easiest one. What do you think, Mike?
2: Is he missing
1: the mark here? What? You are for about 5 minutes.
2: I do. I'm kind of like a corn on your toe. It's like at first you're like, oh, look how cute this little corn is. Then it's like, man, it's aggravating the heck out of me.
1: How is a corn ever cute?
3: I was just going to ask.
1: That doesn't make any sense.
2: That's how I am. I'm like a corn on a toe.
1: I think you're better than a corn.
2: Really? Thanks,
1: Lisa. I mean, that's a low bar.
2: That's a nice compliment.
1: Isn't it, though?
2: It's a really nice.
1: I think so.
2: That's like one of the nicest things anyone's ever said about me.
1: Probably is.
2: You're better than a corn.
1: You're better than a corn on my toe.
2: Thank you.
1: Yeah. So you don't know this?
2: I do. Keep going.
1: That's all you need. I'll do it again. Listen.
2: Right.
1: Let me play among the stars.
2: Play among the stars.
1: Let me see what spring is like on
2: Jupiter and Mars.
1: In other words.
2: Is this Frank Sinatra?
1: Yes.
2: All right. It's Frank Sinatra.
1: Hold my hand. In other words, baby, kiss me. Fill my heart with song. And let me sing forevermore. You are all I long for. All I worship and adore. In other words. Yep. Please be true.
2: Please be true.
1: In other words. I love you.
2: I love you.
1: Oh, my. Don't know it?
2: I'm sure I do.
1: I'm sure you do, but let's play it.
2: Oh, okay. Gosh.
4: Fly me to the moon.
1: There it is. First line.
4: Let me play among the stars. Let me see what spring is like on Jupiter and Mars. In other words, hold my hand. In other words, baby,
3: kiss me. Where did Carl go? Oh, that's you singing?
4: Fill my heart with love.
1: I didn't recognize
4: it either. Sing forevermore.
2: You thought it was two Sinatras, right?
1: Right.
4: You

0: true.
1: I mean, a classic of all classics. Yeah. But that's
2: in
1: okay.
2: Other words,
1: it's hard.
2: In
1: it's other harder words. Than it looks out
2: yeah,
1: there.
2: Yeah. All right. I'll take a buzz there.
1: All right.
2: All right, Lisa Wolf.
1: All right, Carl Amari.
3: Wait a second. Where are we on the point system here?
1: Oh, yes.
2: I'm going to tell her at the end because it's really good. Really good.
1: Thanks, though, Mike.
2: She's up there, let me tell you.
1: That's right, I am.
2: All right, when we come back, we're going to tune into theater, family theater, good Mother's Day story. Stick around.

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0: 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All right, time for Family Theater. This was a 1947 through 1957 program produced by Family Theater Productions, which was a film and radio studio that was an extension of the Family Rosary Crusade founded by the Holy Cross priest, Father Patrick Peyton, as a way to promote family prayer. That's what they were all about. Remember the motto, the family that prays together stays together? That all came from this radio and TV program. And all kinds of top stars donated their time and were part of Family Theater. I'm talking about the biggest names in Hollywood would donate their time and be on this show. The stories were a lot of times classics of literature or many times original stories like this one, Mother's Halo Was Tight. That is the name of this show. It's a Mother's Day program. And Virginia Bruce is the star. The host is the great Gene Kelly. Here's part one of Family Theater.
4: 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Gene Kelly is your host.

0: Family Theater makes a special dedication of this program to the mothers of America, to the women who, through the generations of our history, have played an important part in the work of building not only the homes, not only the schools, but the spirit of this nation. They have brought to their work the ideals of belief in God and in the principles upon which our democracy is founded. The light touch of humor in tonight's play is done with a feeling that under the dignity, poise, and charm of American womanhood, there is the same understanding, tolerance, and humor that have become our basic national traits. In this program, therefore, we pay tribute to the American mothers, rich in kindness and faith and unafraid of sentiment. We pay tribute to all they are doing to bring back spiritual values into home life and to return all families to the important practice of daily family prayer in their homes.
1: Gene Kelly will return following tonight's Family Theater play, starring Virginia Bruce and John Beale in Mother's Halo Was Tight.

0: Sometimes things happen in the springtime that don't usually happen at any other time in the year. And in a household, it isn't always easy to face these situations. In this particular case, Father had decided that the solution to the problem was a spanking for Bobby. If you were Bobby's father, you might have decided the same way. And of course, if you were Bobby's mother, you'd be listening outside the door. And you might hear something like this.
1: Well, son, I know this is a corny old phrase, but it seems to fit. I just want to say that this is going to hurt me much more than it does you.
2: The spanking is, you mean?
1: Yeah, that's right. Well, I suppose we might as well get it over with. Bend over my knee, son.
2: But look, Dad, how can it hurt you more than me?
1: Because it hurts in a different way.
2: You mean in a different place?
1: No, I mean exactly what I said. Come on, let's get this over with.
2: But look, Dad, you always say you want me to understand things. I don't even know what you're talking about.
1: You're not just stalling, are you, Bobby?
2: No, honest, Dad.
1: There's no use trying to put this off, you know. It's going to hurt just as much later on.
2: I'm not trying to put it off, Dad. I just don't understand what you mean, honest.
1: Well, all right, I'll try to explain it. When I say a spanking hurts me more than it does you, I mean it hurts me, well, here in my heart.
2: Gee, Dad, you mean you got some kind of heart trouble?
1: No, there's nothing wrong with my heart. What I'm trying to say is that it hurts me deeply to think that you'd do a thing like what you did today to deserve this punishment. And I think you do deserve it.
2: I'm sorry I did it, Dad. I'm awful sorry now that I thought it over.
1: Well, you should have thought it over before you did it.
2: Yeah, I know that now, Dad. I guess it was kind of a dopey thing to do.
1: Playing hooky is a very serious offense, Bobby. And besides, think of the worry you caused your mother.
2: Yeah, Dad, but there wasn't much doing in school, and it was a nice warm afternoon.
1: I'm not talking about the weather, Bobby.
2: Yes, sir.
1: I'm speaking of your poor mother. Just think how she must have felt when your teacher called up and said you disappeared during recess. Well, she didn't know what could have happened to you. Maybe you'd wandered off the school grounds and got lost, or been in an accident or something.
2: Did she really think that?
1: Of course she did. And there she was, helpless. She couldn't go try to find you because I had the car. She couldn't call me at the office because I was out on the golf course. She couldn't...
2: The golf course? What are you doing out there, Dad?
1: Playing golf.
2: Oh.
1: Well, there wasn't much doing at the office. It was such a nice, warm afternoon, I thought I wouldn't...
2: You mean you were playing hooky too, Dad?
1: Well, in a manner of speaking, I guess you... Yes.
2: Oh.
1: Oh, what?
2: Nothing, just...
1: Oh.
2: Well, let's get this over, Dad.
1: Get what over?
2: The spanking.
1: Oh, yes, the spanking. I've been thinking, son. Maybe we could put this off for a while.
2: No use trying to put it off, Dad. It's gonna hurt just as much later on.
1: I'm not trying to put it off. I just want a little time to think this over. I'll tell you what. You pile into bed now, and I'll come back a little later.
2: It's awful early to go to sleep, Dad.
1: Well, get into bed anyway. You can read or something.
2: Hey, I know. I almost forgot. I gotta do some homework.
1: Well, this is a fine time to remember that.
2: Well, you see, Dad, with everything happening, and I didn't have a chance. I can do it right in bed. All I gotta do is write a composition on Mother for Mother's Day.
1: On Mother, huh? Well, all right, hop into bed. Here's your pencil and your tablet. You do your work, and I'll be back in, half an hour.
2: To give me a spanking?
1: I've told you, son, I haven't decided about that yet. Now, you get to work. I'll be back later.
2: Okay, Dad. Let's see. My Mother, a composition by Robert Williams.

That's the first portion of Family Theater. Mother Halo was tight. Good Mother's Day story from May 6, 1948. Gene Kelly as our host and Virginia Bruce in the lead role. And we'll get back to it and more of Hollywood 360 after this.

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11: Hello, you hard-hearted father.
12: Oh, you've been eavesdropping out here in the hall, huh, Kathy?
11: Why not? It's my own house, my own husband, and my own son. How'd you make out?
12: Well, you must have heard. As I'd say in court, the defense produced new evidence, requiring a recess to consider parallels and precedents.
11: In other words, the prosecutor suddenly realized that the prisoner's a chip off the old block and the spanking's out.
12: Quiet, he'll hear you.
11: Let's go in the living room.
12: Besides, I'm not so sure the spanking is out. I haven't made up my mind yet.
11: Oh, you're so funny, Bob.
12: Funny? Oh.
11: When you came home, you were bound and determined you were going to give him a spanking, whether or no. And now you're weakening by the minute.
12: No, I'm not. I still say he deserves punishment for his rank disobedience, for the worry he caused you.
11: No, he won't do it again, Bob. And besides, spanking, well, you know how I feel about that.
12: Yeah, I know. You're one of those women who think you can't get anything into a boy's head by paddling the other end.
11: Well, that isn't the way I put it, but... Hey, Bob, don't sit down there. That's my speech.
12: What? All these papers? Speech? About what?
11: Well, here, let me get it out of your way. It's a talk I'm going to give at the Women's Club tomorrow, for Mother's Day.
12: That's all? Say, this Mother's Day is certainly turning out to be a major industry around here. Bobby's writing a piece about it, too.
11: So I heard.
12: You two ought to get together. You might be able to swap a few ideas.
11: Well, I'm afraid my ideas wouldn't go very well in his composition.
12: Oh, advanced, huh?
11: Mm-hmm. You could almost say revolutionary.
12: How can you get revolutionary about Mother's Day? What's the title of your speech? Mothers of the World Fight Back?
11: Oh, don't be silly.
12: I'm not being silly. I just want to find out.
11: Well, if you're really interested.
12: Of course I am.
11: Well, you know our women's club, Bob.
12: Just to tip my hat to.
11: Oh, you're not interested.
12: Sure I am. Honest. Go on. I'll listen.
11: Well... We always feel that we ought to be independent, progressive. We women should keep up with the world.
12: Nothing too much wrong with that idea.
11: So I thought that at our meeting tomorrow, I'd ask the chair's permission to give a short talk on a modern mother's viewpoint on Mother's Day.
12: Fine. But what's so revolutionary about that?
11: Well, I'd really have to read the speech to you to explain it, Bob.
12: Why don't you?
11: Oh, you'd rather read the paper, I know.
12: When I can be read to by my lovely wife, do I look crazy?
11: You're sweet, Bob.
12: Yeah, that's what I keep telling him down at the courthouse. Well, let's hear the speech now. Come on, Kathy, darling, give out.
11: Well, I would appreciate your opinion of it. That is, how it would strike you if you were the women's club.
12: Oh, well, that'll take a bit of doing, but I'll make a stab at it. Okay, I'm the women's club. I'm 75 beautiful and intelligent ladies, modernly progressive. You have the floor, madam, and I'm giving you all my attention. Now, go ahead.
11: Madam Chairman... Fellow members of the Women's Club, since the time of Mother Eve, I wonder if I should wear my blue gabardine, or maybe that flowered print would be better. Do you think so?
12: Now, that's a great opening for a speech. Fools the audience. They think you're going to talk about Mother's Day, and it turns out to be clothes.
11: Oh, you.
12: Oh, you too. Let's have the speech, huh, darling?
11: Blue gabardine, I guess.
12: Speech.
11: All right. Here I go. Since the time of Mother Eve, we mothers have been the recipients of more poems, songs, and hymns of praise than any other group of mortals. Mm-hmm. Lyrics have been written in our honor. Put them all together, they spell mother.
12: Hear, hear.
11: Poets have composed verses like... Well, there are a lot of verses, Bob, but I haven't got a quotation of that yet. And on May 10th, 1913, Congress passed a resolution commending the annual observance of Mother's Day. Incidentally, Bob, I checked that date in the encyclopedia.
12: As the women's club, I was just about to rush home in a body and look it right up. Go on, darling, go on.
11: Don't then stop interrupting. I am not saying, ladies, that such adulation is not pleasant. We all like to be honored and revered. But as a modern, progressive, busy mother, I feel that there's a danger of letting our halos go to our heads. This Mother's Day, let's be honest with ourselves. Let's admit we're not endowed with any extraordinary powers... That we're not the saints or always the angels the songs say we are, but that we do appreciate how important is our job of raising our families. And there, too, let's be honest. Let's admit that many times it's the families who raise us. In other words, well, let me give you an example. One Saturday afternoon, last year, about this time, Bobby, he's my oldest, well, he came into the kitchen.
13: Anything to eat?
11: Oh, my goodness. Sometimes I think you're just an appetite with skin on it. You'll find some cookies over there in the jar, I think.
13: Okay, Mom. I'll take a look. Oh, boy, chocolate ones.
11: Don't take too many, Bobby. It's only a couple of hours till dinner.
13: I only took six. Mmm. You make slow cookies, Mom.
11: Where have you been all afternoon, darling?
13: Playing baseball down the street.
11: Oh? I looked down there a few minutes ago. I didn't see any boys playing.
13: We played around the corner.
11: Oh, I didn't think to look around. Bobby, let me look at you.
13: Something the matter?
11: How'd your hair get wet?
13: One of the kids had a squirt gun.
11: Bobby?
13: Yeah, Mom. He shot it right at me. Gee, I had an awful battle with him.
11: Robert, you're not telling me the truth.
13: You can ask any of the kids.
11: You've been swimming, haven't you? I wish you'd tell me the truth, son. Have you been swimming?
13: Yeah.
11: Down at the river?
13: Yeah, Mom.
11: I think your father talked to you about that just last week, didn't he? Didn't he tell you that water's contaminated? And that he didn't want you going down there under any conditions?
13: Yes, ma'am.
11: I realize, Robert, what a temptation a swimming hole can be on a warm day, particularly if the other boys were all going in.
13: They were, Mom, honest.
11: But the thing I can't excuse is you're telling me a direct untruth.
13: You mean a lie?
11: Well, that's an ugly word, but it's the right one to use because it's an ugly thing. I don't want you ever to lie to me again, Robert.
13: Okay, Mom, I won't, honest.
11: When you've done something wrong, you make it worse by trying to lie out of it. No matter what happens, always tell the truth. You'll find as you grow older... you answer that, will you, Bobby?
13: Sure. Hello?
14: Hello, Bobby. Is your mother there?
13: Yeah, just a second. For you, Mom. Sounds like Mrs. Smith.
11: I wonder what she wants. Hello?
14: Oh, Mrs. Williams. How are you?
11: Rather busy, as usual. And you?
14: Oh, I'm in a state, Mrs. Williams. Jim's coming in on the chief, and I've got to drive down to the station to meet him. And the girl who was coming to stay with the baby hasn't shown up. I don't know what to do.
11: Oh, dear.
14: I was wondering, would it be too much trouble for you to come over and sit with him, Mrs. Williams? It'll only be an hour or so.
11: Only an hour or so, she said, but I knew from past experience it would be 2 hours at least. 2 hours out of a busy afternoon.
14: Hello, Mrs. Williams.
11: It would be so easy to say no. No, I couldn't come, that I was just going out on an important engagement and Bob was waiting for me in the car to tell her a white lie.
14: Mrs. Williams, are you there?
11: And then I looked around at Bobby, at those clear, steady child's eyes watching me, and perhaps guessing my thoughts, perhaps knowing that lie that was in my mind. I turned back to the phone.
14: Hello? Mrs. Williams?
11: Yes, Mrs. Smith, yes. I'll be right over.
14: Oh, thank you.
11: That's what my son taught me that day, simply by a look. I guess for all of us, telling the truth is a hard lesson to learn. But since then, whenever I think a lie will get around something, I see his eyes watching me, and I think and I hope that I'll always stick to the truth. I know that every mother in this women's club may have had similar experiences. I had another one that I'll laugh at for a long time to come, though it didn't seem very funny at the time. Bobby had been at summer camp, so I went up to get him, and we were driving back in the car. Somehow we got to talking about police.
13: You mean cops won't ever hurt you, Mom?
11: No, Bobby. Policemen are your best friends. Never be afraid of them.
13: But they carry guns and things.
11: Well, of course. That's to protect you against bad people. That's what policemen are for.
13: And traffic cops?
11: Same thing. They protect you against bad drivers. They arrest people who drive too fast.
13: Is that why that one is following us right now, Mom?
11: Yes, probably. He's... What? Where?
13: Right behind us on a motorcycle. Don't you see him?
11: Oh, I better slow down.
15: Hey, what gives? Pull over, lady.
13: Gee, Mom, we almost bumped right in the back of our car.
15: What are you trying to do, lady? Pile up a whole string of cars?
11: No, I'm sorry, officer. I saw you behind me, and I slowed down, and, well, I guess the brakes grabbed.
15: Anybody ever tell you you're supposed to put your hand out when you're going to stop?
11: Well, of course I know, but I stopped so quickly I didn't have time.
15: Uh-huh. All right, let me see your driver's license.
11: Yes, sir. It's right here in my purse. Well, that's strange. I think maybe it's in my other purse.
15: Oh. No driver's license.
11: Oh, I have a driver's license, officer. The trouble is, well, I don't have it with me.
15: Uh-huh, I understand. That's something else for this ticket.
11: Ticket?
15: Driving without a license. Stopping without a proper hand signal.
11: But, officer, I told you my brakes grabbed.
15: Yeah?
16: and faulty brakes.
11: Oh, but look, officer. Now, if you'll get in touch with my husband, I'm sure he'll explain this to you. He's Robert Williams, the attorney.
16: Well, that's good for you, lady. You'll need an attorney for this ticket. You know, you could have caused a serious accident on a main highway.
11: But you don't understand. The only reason I slowed down at all was because I saw you behind me, and I was afraid I was driving too fast.
16: You've got a guilt complex, lady. You weren't driving over the speed limit.
11: Oh, dear.
16: No reason to get excited just because you see a cop, lady. You stay here till I get your license number.
13: Gee, Mom, you sure were right. Cops aren't anything to be afraid of. He's a nice man.
11: Isn't he, though? A lovely person.

0: That was one lesson I tried to teach Bobby, where I ended impressing myself. But the finest thing that Bobby helped me teach myself was another law, the greatest of all laws. It was one Sunday morning. Hurry up, Bobby. You'll be late for church and Sunday school.
1: Oh, gee, Mom. I have to go to school every day and then on Sundays, too. Why do I have to go to Sunday school?
0: Well, because Daddy and I want you to learn about God, Bobby.
1: Did you ever go to Sunday school when you were a little girl and learn about God?
0: Of course I did. Every Sunday.
1: Then you know all about God, Mom?
0: Yes, a little. You better run along now, Bobby. You'll be late.
1: Okay, Mom. See you after a while.
0: Bye, darling.
1: Bye.
0: Be careful crossing the streets. But that morning, he wasn't careful crossing the street. The car that swerved around the corner and... I don't want to tell you about it, but... I do want to tell you what he helped me learn that afternoon in the hospital. Lying so still and pale in that little bed. And when he opened his eyes and looked up at me.
1: Hi, Mom.
0: Hi, darling.
1: I didn't get to Sunday school.
0: No, but you'll go again.
1: You're sure?
0: I'm sure.
1: Would you ask God if I can, Mom?
0: Ask God?
1: You know how to ask him, Mom. You said you learned all about him.
0: Yes.
1: Just ask him for me, Mom, will you? That's all you gotta do. Just ask him.
0: All right.

0: Yes, that was something I learned. Something I had forgotten. The simple faith of my own child. His trust in me and in God. We mothers sometimes don't deserve all the credit we get. Because it's through our children we often learn a little more of the real meaning and purpose of life. You know, there'll be a lot of sentiment directed at us on Mother's Day, but... oh, let's take it with a grain of salt. Between us girls, we know we're not wearing wings and halos. We're just women who are trying to do a good job in our own homes. And we're learning the job as we go along. Thank you for your attention. Well, how was it, Bob?
1: As the 75 ladies of the Women's Club, I'm now applauding you roundly.
0: Thank you, ladies.
1: However, as your husband, I'm disagreeing with you.
0: Disagreeing? Why, Bob?
1: Well, there's something wrong in that speech. I can't put my finger on it, but let me think about it. Maybe I'd better go into Bobby's room and settle that spanking first.
0: Oh, dear, I'd forgotten about that.
1: I'll bet he hasn't. He's been lying in there waiting for me to make up my mind. Poor kid.
0: You mean he isn't going to get a spanking?
1: Give that lady 64 silver dollars.
0: Thanks for deciding against it, Bob.
1: Oh, I guess I just got steamed up when I came home and found him out of line. Excuse me, darling, I'll go break the news to him.
0: No, I'll come along and tuck him in.
1: Swell.
0: See, Bob, I'm anxious to know. Now, why do you disagree with my talk?
1: Well, I don't know exactly, Kathy. Your major premise is sound enough. Your illustrations are good, and your summation is all right.
0: That's faint praise, if I ever heard faint praise. And I have.
1: It's just that... well, we'll talk about it after we say goodnight to Bobby, huh? Well, young fella, I came to break the news. Look at him.
0: He's sound asleep with the light on.
1: Oh, the poor kid was tired. He fell asleep right in the middle of that composition he was writing.
0: Take the pencil and paper out of his hand, Bob. I'll cover him up.
1: Okay. Good night, son.
0: Bless you, Bobby.
1: Take a look at this, Kathy.
0: My mother, a composition by Robert Williams, Jr. My, what handwriting.
1: Bad as mine. Here, let me see if I can read it. My mother is a very nice lady who is married to my father.
0: Oh, that's what the theater people call second billing.
1: Well, at least I get mentioned. My mother is kind and good and never tells lies. She always obeys laws. She's a good cook, too. I think my mother is a saint.
0: A what?
1: Saint, he says. S-A-N-T. He means saint, of course. Just left out the I.
0: Well, I'll certainly straighten him out on that in the morning. In the first place, I'm not a saint. And in the second place, his spelling is terrible.
1: It's as good as yours.
0: Why, Bob Williams.
1: It's true. You know something, Kathy? I've just realized what's wrong with your Mother's Day talk. The thing I couldn't quite put my finger on before. You spoke of mothers as a class and of motherhood as a job. It isn't that.
0: Well, then what is it?
1: Well, motherhood to everybody in the world means just one thing. It means the best mother who ever lived. His own mother. And she, that one mother, stands for everything Bobby's put down here. For kindness, goodness, truth, and, well, for sainthood.
0: But, Bob, that's the point I was trying to make. That modern mothers don't want that kind of reverence.
1: I know. And that's why I said your spelling is as bad as Bobby's. You left out the I, too. What you mean to Bobby. And that's the whole significance of motherhood to everybody. All mothers mean only one mother. That's the way it's got to be.
0: You mean I've got to wear a halo, even if it's too tight?
1: That's right. Mother.
0: Mother. You know something, Bob?
1: What?
0: That's a very beautiful word.

This is Gene Kelly again. Well, mothers, it looks as though we gave you a halo tonight. But it's a halo with a lot of happiness. For there's a lot of happiness in homes that are blessed with parents who give their children the ideals of good home life. Today you hear many opinions about what children should be taught. But the greatest lesson children learn is from the example of their parents. As wife and mother, the American woman is the soul of her family, and upon her depends in great part the awakening of spiritual values in a home. The harmony and unity that should be in every home. The continuous remembrance of God and the daily practice of family prayer. For in praying together as a family, there is the inspiration of example. There is the strengthening of family bonds. It means the family that prays together stays together.

Before saying goodnight, I'd like to thank Virginia Bruce and John Beale for their performances this evening. Our thanks to D.H. Johnson for writing tonight's play and to Max Terr for his music. This production of Family Theater Incorporated was directed by David Young. Others who appeared in tonight's play were Henry Blair, Florence Ravenel, and Charles Maxwell. Next week, our Family Theater stars will be John Lund and Donna Reed in Song for a Long Road. Your host will be Glenn Langan. This is Gene Kelly saying good night and God bless you.

0: And that's Family Theater from May 6th, 1948, a Mother's Day show called Mother Halo Was Tight, Virginia Bruce starring, Gene Kelly as our host, and that was heard on the Mutual Network. And, you know, Mutual got along with all the other networks, you know what I mean? You know what I mean, Lisa? Yeah, it was very, it was kind, it was mutual. Had a lot of mutual respect for the other stations.
1: Are you explaining it to me? In case I didn't get it because I didn't respond. So you just kind of
0: well, you know,
1: it.
0: Yeah, sometimes you don't get my jokes. I mean, sometimes
1: that
0: they go over your head sometimes.
1: No, sometimes they're just not that funny.
0: I agree. This is live radio. Okay. Not every one of my jokes is going to be like hit right on the head, like a nail on the head.
1: Right.
0: You know that, don't you?
1: I do.
0: All right, I mean, live radio.
1: Right.
0: All right, well, it's time for a break. Right. More of Hollywood 360. Oh, no, it's time for This Month in
1: Let's
0: Music.
1: Let's do it. Yes,
0: This month in Music History.
1: We're going to mix it up.
0: All right.
1: This is my final song.
0: Okay.
1: So I hope that you enjoy
0: it. Better be great.
1: It's going to be great.
2: Okay. One of these nights.
0: One of these crazy old nights.
2: One of these crazy old nights.
1: It's great, right?
0: Yes.
1: Okay.

0: So this is One of These Nights by the Eagles.
1: Oh, yeah,
0: 1975.
1: The Eagles. You know, they soar.
0: Yeah, I saw that coming. It was nominated for a Grammy Album of the Year.
1: Was it now?
0: It was now.
1: Yeah?
0: Not now, though, but back in 1975.
1: Did it win a Grampy, or was it just a Grammy?
0: I think it was just nominated for a Grammy, not a Grampy.
1: Okay.
0: Are you a Grampy?
1: I am a Grampy.
0: I know you are.
1: One of these nights. Oh, man, I can't wait to reveal your score in our next...
0: I can't wait to...
1: Next break, you're going to find out. Going to find out what your score is.
0: Can't wait.
1: All right, stick around. More of Hollywood 360 after this.
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0: for your
2: Carl.
0: Score, Mike?
2: Yes, sir.
0: You ready?
3: Give it to us.
0: 984.
2: All right. It's
0: 984. Best
2: it's
0: score.
2: It's a record.
3: Congratulations.
0: Thanks. I'm almost 20 years.
2: I have to keep working. Keep the bar high.
0: Great job, Lisa Wolf. 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From my co-host who scored 984 in this broadcast, that's Lisa Wolf, by the way, our executive producer, Mike Bubblebath Costella, and my crabby brother, Vince Amari. This is Carl Amari saying stay safe, be healthy. Thanks for listening.

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2: From ABC News, I'm Brian Clark. More signs of progress towards a deal to end the war in Iran, as Secretary of State Marco Rubio said in India.
3: We think we've made some progress on the outline of something that, if it works, could give us that outcome. Obviously, that will require full Iranian acceptance and then compliance, and it will require some future work on negotiating the details.
2: The secretary said there could be good news today. While in Washington Saturday, an armed man was shot and killed outside of a White House checkpoint. ABC's Allison Kosick has the details.
4: We immediately took cover and heard people yelling for us to sprint to the White House briefing room just steps away.
5: We have to evacuate shooting. We have to evacuate shooting. We have to evacuate shooting.
4: Our camera crew telling the network we needed to get inside. President Trump was in the White House, and senior administration officials say he's fine.
2: Sources tell ABC the alleged suspect is 21 years old and known by the Secret Service. Court records show he was ordered to stay away from the White House last summer. Authorities in South Carolina say 19 people were hurt in a stampede in Atlantic Beach, just north of Myrtle Beach, earlier this morning. None of the injuries believed to be life-threatening. Today's one of the biggest days of the auto racing year. It's the Indianapolis 500 in the afternoon, and tonight the NASCAR Coca-Cola 600. But the motorsport world continues to mourn the death of NASCAR star Kyle Busch at 41 last week. ABC's Morgan Norwood says details have emerged about his death.
6: His family now saying he died after serious pneumonia progressed into sepsis.
7: The most common cause of sepsis from infections is pneumonia, and it just overwhelms the body's immune system, and then that bacteria spreads to the blood, which causes this reaction.
6: That medical emergency unfolding Wednesday when Busch was at a Chevrolet racing simulator in North Carolina.
2: A suicide bombing killed at least 19 people in southwest Pakistan. 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
12: From the WTMJ Breaking News Center, I'm Jen Gregg. A fire at a Janesville apartment building displaces 18 people. Crews were dispatched to a second-story fire near Lamari Lane and Kenyon Drive shortly after 8:15 Saturday morning. A nearby off-duty firefighter alerted residents by pulling the building's fire alarm. One person was taken to the hospital for smoke inhalation. No one else was injured. The Red Cross is assisting the uprooted residents. The cause of the fire is unknown. And the racing community mourns the loss of NASCAR driver Kyle Busch. Road America Communications Director John Everett tells Wisconsin's Afternoon News.
14: NASCAR and even the motorsports community, we'd like to say that it is family, because you do see families that are entirely committed to this, and they will commit their entire lives to this, and he was certainly one of those people, and it's just so unfortunate right now to see that happen.
12: Busch died from severe pneumonia and sepsis on Thursday. He was 41 years old. In sports, the Brewers fall to the Dodgers 11-3 Saturday night. The Crew play again Sunday with coverage starting at 12:35 here on WTMJ. And the Green Bay Packers quarterback Jordan Love and his wife welcomed their first child together. The couple announced their baby girl, Reyna, was born last month. Your WTMJ five-day forecast. Tonight, mostly cloudy with a slight chance of showers, a low of 51. Sunday, slight showers, mostly sunny evening, and a chance of thunderstorms at night, a high of 74. Monday, mostly sunny and warm, slight chance of storms, a high of 84. Tuesday, mostly sunny and very warm, a high of 86. Wednesday, partly cloudy and not quite as warm, but a slight chance of rain, high of 77. I'm Jen Gregg, WTMJ News.

0: This is Lee Habib, and this is Our American Stories, our special Memorial Day broadcast. All show long, we're honoring those who gave the last full measure of devotion to this great country. There's some debate over how Memorial Day got its start. Many claim that it started in the South, the result of women decorating the graves of both Union and Confederate dead. Others claim it started in the North. Our story today deals with perhaps the true origins of this day of remembrance, those origins finding their roots in Charleston, South Carolina, just outside of a race course turned prisoner of war camp. Let's get into the story. Here's Dan Welch of the Gettysburg Foundation.
1: Land that would later become what was known as the race course was part of a plantation owned by John Gibbs and known as the Grove, or as Orange Grove Plantation. It was quite a large plantation. It was staffed by hundreds upon hundreds of slaves. And within just 20 years, in 1791, part of Gibbs' plantation was acquired by an organization known as the South Carolina Jockey Club. The South Carolina Jockey Club is going to build this track for horse racing with the vision of making it the finest horse racing location in the South and in the country itself. And by 1792, the course was ready for what would become an annual horse race. And it would attract thousands upon thousands of spectators. For 1 week in February, Charleston became the epicenter of the Southern aristocracy. Racing was on a Wednesday, Thursday, Friday, and Saturday. Social events every evening. Social events kicking off before race week and after race week is over. Race week became the apex of Charleston's social season. This was it. If you were anybody in the South, if you had money, this is what you did every February. If you were into horse racing and horses in general, you were a Northerner. This is where you went in February every year in Charleston. But beyond the beautiful Italianate grandstand, the apex of the social season, the hobnobbing that would take place among Charleston's elite, by the time of the American Civil War, Charleston was the cradle of secession. Charleston and South Carolina had been screaming for secession for decades. Richmond, Atlanta, Savannah, all those other major southern metropolitan areas were not the cradle of secession. It was Charleston, it was South Carolina. The secession movement had been born in Charleston years earlier. It had been brought into reality in December 1860 when they vote for secession. And it had been baptized in blood in April of 1861. Now, 4 years later, Charleston had suffered the effects of a long siege. And with the arrival of thousands of prisoners of war, Union prisoners of war, a jewel of the South, had lost most of its luster. February was no longer the social season, was no longer the racing of the horses at this race course. February 1865 found hundreds upon hundreds of Union prisoners of war suffering the effects of exposure, malnutrition, illness, and disease at the Washington race course. And when they died, they would be buried behind this grandstand. What was it like to be a prisoner? Many of the accounts that we have of the race course, what the prison was actually like, come to us from a man by the name of James Redpath. And he's going to be an important person to our story. Redpath was a longtime abolitionist and supporter of John Brown. He had been born in Scotland, had been an immigrant to America in 1849. And upon getting off the boat, as they say, his first job in this country was to become a correspondent for Horace Greeley's New York Tribune, traveling the South prior to the war and reporting on the conditions of the Southern slave, and eventually published a book from the newspaper articles he had written. In regards to where prisoners slept at the racecourse prison, Redpath reported this. He said they were not on mahogany bedsteads, nor oaken bedsteads, nor even iron bedsteads. They were not feather beds, and alas, they were not beds of down. They were beds of stunted grass with little trenches or gutters cut around them. Generally, these beds were about 6 feet long and wide enough to let five or six men lie side by side. Do you know why our poor, starved, abused soldiers cut these little gutters in the hard earth instead of lying down anywhere? It was to keep themselves dry, Redpath said, for the ground was level. And when the rain fell heavily, and as they say, it comes down in buckets full here in the summer, the earth would have been saturated if they would not have dug these little gullies to drain off the water. Redpath asked his readers, how would you like to lie on the bare ground in all sorts of weather, with a city full of houses in sight, but no roof to cover you, with woods nearby, but not fuel enough to cook your scanty and half-rotten rations, with and no shade, with shade trees everywhere in view? Our soldiers had to suffer such fiendish cruelty. Regarding the food served at the racecourse prison, Redpath reported that into all this suffering were added the awful agonies of hunger. They had half enough even of putrid food to eat. Some of them became raving mad with hunger. Food, food, food, was their constant thought and cry. The rebels drove away the colored people who tried to bring our prisoners food and threatened the Irish and German women who threw bread across the ditch to them. Redpath said that the sandy soil at the racecourse is full of loathsome, unclean creatures, and the prisoners had no means of keeping themselves clean.

0: And you're listening to Dan Welch of the Gettysburg Foundation telling an untold and important story. When we come back, more of the story behind the story of how Memorial Day came to be here on Our American Stories. 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

0: And we continue with Our American Stories Memorial Day special. All show long, we're honoring those who died for this great country in the line of duty. We also continue with our story, diving into the forgotten Decoration Day, perhaps the first example of Memorial Day in this country. When we last left off, Dan Welch of the Gettysburg Foundation was telling us about the prisoner of war camp inside the Washington Racecourse in Charleston, South Carolina. Let's return to the story.
1: 200 Union soldiers died in camp. Behind that grandstand would be a mass grave, only yards across that deadline, a little ditch in the ground telling these prisoners where and where they could not step. Uncle James Redpath, as he became known by many of the African-American children of Charleston in the months after the war, wrote about these men, wrote about the conditions of their burial, wrote about their sacrifice, when he said 257 of them were found dead.

0: and were buried in an enclosed piece of pasture nearby. If seven were found dead, for example, they caused some of our soldiers to dig a trench, a shallow pit, seldom more than 3 feet deep. And then they would throw the corpses of our brothers in, place them side by side without coffins, and often stripping them naked first. There were no religious rites performed, no clergyman read the service for the dead, no sympathizing eye looked on, and no heart beat sadly for our martyrs. The rebels covered them up, making little rows on the tops of the long mound to show how many corpses lay in the long grave, and at the head of each of a piece of board with a number on it, number one, number two, and so on, up to number 257, nothing more on any of them. Now, I don't want you to walk away from this program today thinking, wow, these Confederates, they were a really tough, hard, mean lot. They mistreated all of our Union boys in all of these prisons across the South, in South Carolina, Georgia, and many other locations, Alabama, and even the reaches of Texas. Because the reality is, prisoner of war camps in the North for Confederate soldiers were just as bad. And casualties mounted just as quickly. And mass graves and mass trenches were established at those locations as well. The prison would soon be empty, however, as the Union war machine prepared to once and for all subjugate Charleston after 4 years of war. Throughout the night of February 17th and February 18th, 1865, Confederate soldiers pulled out of Charleston. Lieutenant Augustus G. Bennett, commander of the 21st United States Colored Troops, said this in his official report. He said, at about 1 o'clock, the 21st United States Colored Troops, 900 strong, under the command of Major Richard H. Willoughby, made their entry into the city, having crossed over from the James Island. Of the arrival to Charleston by Union soldiers, Charles Coffin, a reporter for the Boston Evening Journal, was there to see the 21st USCT march into the town. And many in its ranks, Coffin reminded his readers, were formerly slaves in the city of Charleston. Charles Coffin said, with the old flag above them, its fadeless stars and crimson folds waving in the breeze, keeping step to freedom's drumbeat, up the grass-grown streets, past the slave marts, where their wives and children, their brothers and fathers, were themselves had been sold in the public stables, laying aside their arms, they began to work the fire engines to extinguish the flames, and in the spirit of the Redeemer of men, saving that which was lost. The final subjugation of Charleston was not something that could be very quickly relished. As the Confederates began to evacuate the city, they set on fire many numerous public buildings, stores, warehouses, and with a gentle harbor breeze, those fires were fanned and began to spread throughout most of Charleston. And in this act of humanity, Bennett is going to release his 900-man strong unit, the 21st USCD. Many of them had been slaves of Charleston. He's going to release these men to now help some of the same white citizens that had bought and sold them to help extinguish the flames of that city, of their house, of their property. It was an astonishing act for the time. After the Union Army swept through South Carolina in February of 1865, black refugees, African Americans, newly freed slaves from across the state are going to flock to Charleston. And as more African Americans, more former slaves, more freedmen begin to arrive in Charleston, violence, tension, and racial confrontations will proliferate, particularly amongst this community and the 127th New York Volunteers. The men of the 127th New York Volunteers reported that he tormented the freemen. They tormented especially black merchants. One observer of the time said that the 127th New York Volunteer Infantry insulted the colored people everywhere. They stoned them, knocked them down, and cut them. A Boston Commonwealth reporter said that the white provost guards forced unsuspecting blacks to work as laborers and smashed stalls in the blacks' marketplace located in the northern sector of the city. In addition to pillaging homes and businesses owned by Black Charlestonians, the white Yankees also reportedly beat and raped the former slaves. Peaceable colored citizens have been kicked out of their homes, knocked down in the streets, bled with brick bats and bayonets, cut with knives, pounded and mauled in the places of business by United States soldiers. It was against this backdrop that the African American community, the newly freed Lowcountry slaves, rose above all of this to organize, create a procession and a ceremony for those that had given what Lincoln called that last full measure of devotion. Those that had died at that racecourse prison in North Charleston. Charleston had devolved from a jewel of the South to a casualty of war and its ideals. Most of the town lay in ruins. Numerous other buildings stood vacant. Thousands of former slaves had flocked to Charleston as refugees, with a city ill-equipped to handle the numbers and needs. African Americans faced mounting tension between white citizens of Charleston as well as those who wore the uniform that had liberated them. Even with this backdrop, the African American community began to lay the groundwork for what would become the now forgotten Decoration Day by making sure those Union soldiers that had died as prisoners of war in the Charleston Racecourse Prison received a proper burial and form of remembrance. As Charleston was subjugated and liberated, a number of African Americans, between 24 to 28 workmen, all from local African American churches in Charleston, came together. They marched out to the race course itself, and they began to exhume the dead. It took them about 10 days to do their work. Each Union soldier that had been buried hastily would receive a coffin, a headboard, any information about that soldier that lay in that trench as they could find. They began to then construct a large 10-foot-high whitewashed fence around the cemetery. And last but not least, at the entrance, they built an arch. And the arch would read, "Martyrs of the Racecourse." As they did this in April 1865, and the war finally came to an end, as some of the last remaining Confederate field units in the far western Trans-Mississippi Theater were just beginning to receive the news of the end of their movement, on May 1st, 1865, an estimated crowd of 9,000 people visited the former racecourse prison and had a ceremony with the laying of flowers on the graves of the prisoners.
1: And you've been listening to Dan Welch of the Gettysburg Foundation tell one heck of a story about the fall of Charleston and what 20-plus African Americans did to honor the fallen Union dead at a race course in Charleston. When we come back, more of this remarkable story here on Our American Stories.

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8: And we continue with our American stories and the final portion of the story of what could be the origins of Memorial Day. Telling the story is Dan Welch of the Gettysburg Foundation. When we last left off, Dan was telling us about how emancipated slaves had decided to honor the Union war dead who fell at the Washington Racecourse Prisoner of War Camp in Charleston, South Carolina. Let's return to the story.
9: The crowd was mainly comprised that day of African Americans, freed slaves, children, and Union soldiers. The Charleston Daily News, the following day, on May 2nd, 1865, wrote this. It said, the ceremonies of the dedication of the ground where are buried 257 Union soldiers took place in the presence of an immense gathering yesterday. Fully 10,000 persons were present, mostly of the colored population. The day's activities began when a large crowd made a procession to the cemetery. The Charleston Daily News also reported the following day that the procession was formed shortly after 9 o'clock and made a beautiful appearance, nearly everyone present bearing a handsome bouquet of flowers. The colored children, about 2,800 in number, marched first over the burial ground, strewing the graves with their flowers as they passed. The Charleston Daily News continued that after the children came the Patriotic Association of Colored Men, an association formed for the purpose of assisting in the distribution of the freedmen's supplies. These numbered about 100 members. The Mutual Aid Society, an association formed for the purpose of burying poor colored people, about 200 strong, followed next. These were followed by the citizens generally, nearly all with bouquets, which were also laid upon the graves. A New York Tribune correspondent that witnessed it that day said that it was, quote, a procession of friends and mourners as South Carolina and the United States never saw before. As the procession arrived to the cemetery, they were greeted by the famed 54th Massachusetts, 34th and 104th United States Colored Troops, who had performed a special double-columned march around the gravesite. James Redpath had organized this event, had gathered together African-American churches and community members to work at the cemetery and rebuild that cemetery, and then put on this procession and put on this ceremony to remember these men. He especially recounted the next generation's role in the procession and ceremony that day. On May Day, I told all the colored children of the free schools of Charleston to go out to the race course with bouquets of roses and other sweet-smelling flowers and throw them on the graves of our martyrs, Redpath wrote. Nearly 3,000 children went out, and perhaps double that number of grown-up people. The children marched from the race course singing the John Brown song, and then silently and reverently and with heads uncovered, they entered the burial ground and covered the graves with flowers. Afterwards, they went to the fields nearby and sang the Star-Spangled Banner, America, and rally around the flag. It was the first free May Day gathering they had ever enjoyed. Large numbers of them had been slaves until the Yankees came into Charleston and released them from their bondage. And they love the Yankees. Charleston Daily News, in their article of May 2nd, the day after this event, wrote that after the procession, the exercises on the ground commenced with a reading of a psalm, a singing of a hymn, and was followed by a prayer. Historian David Blight, who came across just some remnants of this story in some research about 10 years ago, said that the official dedication ceremony was conducted by the ministers of all the black churches in Charleston. He continued by saying that after the dedication, the crowds gathered at the race course grandstand to hear some 30 speeches by Union officers, local black ministers, and an abolitionist missionary. They would all be chaired by none other than James Redpath. The crowd listened to these speakers of both races and picnicked on the grass nearby. When the day's procession and ceremony had ended, many recalled the transformation the once open-air prison grounds had undergone. On May 13, 1865, the New York Tribune wrote the following article. When all had left, the holy mounds, the tops, the sides, and the spaces between them were one mass of flowers. Not a speck of earth could be seen. And as the breeze wafted the sweet perfumes from them outside and beyond, there were few eyes among those who knew the meaning of the ceremony that were not dim with tears of joy. But a procession at a gravesite that had 9,000 spectators was all but forgotten in 2 years. By 1871, just 4 years later, the cemetery was suffering from extreme neglect. And the soldiers were later reinterred at Beaufort and Florence National Cemeteries. With the removal of the dead from the race course to Florence and Beaufort and the number of years between the first decoration day and the present growing, the memory of the event and its significance faded drastically. The first decoration day had become the forgotten decoration day. And the site of the Union Prison, the crafted cemetery, the founding of this American Day of Remembrance had taken on a new life without any form of reverence or remembrance. Today, you can visit what was once the Grand Charleston Racecourse, what was a prisoner of war camp for Union soldiers, and the gravesite of those martyrs of the racecourse. Not long after the war, the racecourse ended its time as hosting all things horse racing. It was eventually turned into a park space and would be named in honor of Confederate General Wade Hampton, who had become the governor of South Carolina following the war. The city of Charleston would eventually purchase the property in the early 1900s, and just 30 years later, Charleston decided what a better way to honor the past and history of this place than by putting a zoo in the park. The zoo would operate until recent years and closed until 1975. And following the closure of the zoo and the park, blight set in. And finally, in the 1980s, Charleston decided to redevelop the park yet again and reopened it in 1984. And today, you'll find many cadets of the Citadel and local Charlestonians running, jogging, biking on the grounds that once housed a Union prisoner of war camp and the 257 martyrs of the racecourse. A new plaque, small in size, not prominent in location, was placed within the park just several years ago. The plaque outlines a brief history of the first Memorial Day in the United States, May 1st, 1865. It recalls the accounts of James Redpath, the conditions of the prisoner of war camp at the race course, the African-American community coming together to rebury these Union soldiers that had died, creating a procession, a way to decorate and remember these men. But what did it all mean? I would say perhaps it was a letter from Union Admiral J.A. Dahlgren, who was unable to attend that May 1st, 1865 ceremony and sent it to be read during the ceremony itself, that defines the larger meaning of the moment, the cause, and the remembrance. The Charleston Daily News, in their article of May 2nd, 1865, published the extent of that letter. We should never forget the gallant men who have laid down their lives for a great cause, but always keep their memory green.
8: And a terrific job on the editing, production, and storytelling by our own Monty Montgomery. A special thanks to Dan Welch of the Gettysburg Foundation. And I've read countless, too many books to name, on the Civil War, and these stories keep coming out, these remarkable, beautiful and tragic stories. 9,000 mostly African-American freed slaves honoring the Union dead, transforming a prisoner of war camp into something beautiful, only to have it fall into disrepair. Now in that park, just a small plaque. And that's why we tell these stories, to keep them alive. The story behind the story of the first Memorial Day. It happened in Charleston, South Carolina, here on Our American Stories.

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0: And we continue with our American stories. Up next, a story that comes to us from a man who's simply known as the History Guy. His videos are watched by hundreds of thousands of people of all ages all over YouTube. The History Guy is also heard here at Our American Stories. It might seem like an April Fool's joke. The Navy commissioned its newest destroyer on April 1, 2017, and named it after a man who deliberately crash-landed a perfectly good aircraft behind enemy lines. Here's the History Guy with the story.
1: Beginning of October 1950, United Nations troops were moving deep into North Korea, and it seemed that the Korean War would be over soon. UN commanders felt that there was a good chance that the Koreas would be reunited by the end of the year. But everything changed on October 19th when the Chinese decided to enter the war. The UN forces were caught off guard by the Chinese offensive, and by November, some 30,000 United Nations troops, U.S. Marines and soldiers, as well as troops from the United Kingdom and South Korea, were surrounded by 120,000 Chinese troops near a man-made lake called the Chosin Reservoir. Among those participating in the battle were flyers from the U.S. Navy that were flying close support missions from nearby aircraft carriers. The Vought F4U-4 Corsairs of Task Force 77 flew mission after mission in support of the outnumbered UN troops. Among the pilots of Task Force 77 were Ensign Jesse L. Brown and Lieutenant Junior Grade Thomas J. Hudner, Jr. They were wingmen and friends, despite coming from very different backgrounds. Jesse Leroy Brown was born October 13, 1926, in Hattiesburg, Mississippi. One of six children of an impoverished family who lived in a home that had neither central heating nor indoor plumbing, Brown was of African-American, Chickasaw, and Choctaw heritage. He was an unlikely candidate to become a U.S. naval aviator, evidenced by the fact that prior to Brown, no African-American had ever done so. Thomas J. Hudner, Jr. came from the other side of the tracks. Born August 31, 1924, in Fall River, Massachusetts, where Brown's father worked in a grocery warehouse, Hudner's father owned a chain of grocery stores. Whereas Brown walked to school at a one-room schoolhouse, Hudner attended an elite preparatory school called Phillips Academy. Although coming from different worlds, they were both star athletes who would follow different paths to become naval aviators. Brown, who was described as serious, witty, unassuming, and very intelligent, wanted to become a pilot from a young age and grew up reading about the exploits of flyers like Eugene Ballard and Bessie Coleman. Hudner was inspired to join the Navy by a speech by the Phillips Academy headmaster following the Japanese attack on Pearl Harbor. Brown attended Ohio State University, a university where African Americans were still a rarity. His advisors had suggested that he attend a historically black college, but he felt he could compete with white students and sought the more prestigious degree. He studied architectural engineering and, in his junior year, entered the Navy's Aviation Cadet Program. The program worked with universities to train naval aviators, but the program did not operate in any historically black colleges. The only way for an African-American to get into the program was to be like Brown, the rare African-American at a primarily white university. Hudner obtained entry into the United States Naval Academy, graduating in 1946, too late for the Second World War. Among his classmates at Annapolis was future U.S. President Jimmy Carter. He was not initially interested in becoming a pilot, and upon graduation served on the cruiser USS Helena and at Naval Base Pearl Harbor. In 1948, he applied for flight school, seeking a new challenge. Brown enlisted in the U.S. Naval Reserve in 1946 and joined Ohio State's Naval Reserve Officers Training Program. The stipend from the ROTC helped him to finish financing his degree. He was still facing an uphill climb, however. Of the some 5,600 NROTC cadets nationwide in 1947, only 14 were black. When he began training as a naval flight officer in March, Brown was the only black man in the program. In October 1948, he became the first black man in U.S. history to earn his Naval Aviator badge. The achievement was noted nationally, and it was profiled by both the Associated Press in Life magazine. Hudner qualified as a naval aviator in August 1949. Both men were assigned to Navy Fighter Squadron VF-32, stationed aboard the light aircraft carrier USS Wright. In August 1950, VF-32, including the two now experienced pilots, was moved to the Essex-class carrier USS Leyte, bound for Korea, arriving off the Korean Peninsula in October. The pilots aboard USS Leyte were conducting dozens of missions every day, attacking Chinese positions with rockets, bombs, and napalm. On December 4th, six aircraft of VF-32, under the command of the squadron executive officer, took off on a search-and-destroy mission over Chosin. Hodner and Brown were among the six pilots. The pilots flew low, 700 feet, looking for targets and probing Chinese positions. During the course of the mission, Brown radioed, "I think I may have been hit. I'm losing fuel pressure." One of the other pilots noticed that Brown's plane seemed to be trailing fuel. The cause was likely small arms fire. Chinese troops were trained to fire in concert at aircraft, and someone had gotten a lucky hit. Losing fuel pressure, Brown's plane was never going to make it back to the Leyte. He had no choice but to crash land the plane. Hodner, Brown's wingman, followed him down as Brown crash landed in a bowl-shaped valley some 15 miles behind enemy lines around 3 p.m. It was a hard crash. The fuselage buckled and the nose of the plane twisted underneath the wreckage. Hodner waited to see Brown exit the cockpit, but Brown did not climb out. The pilots could see Brown waving his arms. The rest of the pilots were circling, trying to do what they could for Brown. Their presence may have held the Chinese at bay. The squadron was told that a rescue helicopter had been dispatched. But Hodner could see smoke starting to billow from Brown's plane. His wingman, his friend, was trapped in the plane and it was catching fire. Hodner knew that Brown would not survive in time for the helicopter to arrive. He made a desperate decision. He radioed, "I'm going in." Standing orders were clear. If one plane crashed, a pilot was not allowed to risk another plane to try to save it. Hodner knew that he risked his career and his life when he performed a wheels up or belly landing in the snow near Brown's aircraft. The two were more than wingmen. They were friends. Brown had married his high school sweetheart, Daisy Pearl Nix, while he was still in flight school. They had married in secret, since pilot cadets were not supposed to marry until they completed their training. Their daughter, Pamela Elise Brown, was just 2 years old. When he reached Brown's plane, he found Brown severely injured and lapsing in and out of consciousness. The control panel had collapsed as the fuselage buckled, trapping Brown's leg. Hodner desperately tried to free Brown, but had no luck. He pulled off his scarf and wrapped around Brown's freezing hands, and Hodner used his own hands to shovel snow into Brown's engine, dousing the fire. Unable to free Brown, he went back to his plane and radioed for the helicopter to bring an axe to help free Brown. When the helicopter arrived, Hodner and the helicopter pilot, Lieutenant Charles Ward, worked for 45 minutes with an axe trying to free Brown, but without luck. Throughout, Brown remained calm, a fact that was said to be comforting to Hodner. But the cold and blood loss was draining Brown. Before he slipped into unconsciousness, he said to Hodner, "Tell Daisy how much I love her." "I will," Hodner replied. But it was growing dark, and the helicopter could not operate after dark. Hodner and Ward had to leave. As he reluctantly left, Hodner yelled back, "We'll be back for you." It isn't clear if Brown was still alive, but he could not have lasted long in the freezing cold. Hodner wanted to go back the next day to retrieve Brown's remains, but the Navy decided it was just too dangerous with the Chinese troops so nearby. In order to prevent the Chinese from recovering Brown's body as well as the wrecks of the two Corsairs, the squadron dropped napalm over the site 2 days later. As they did, one of the pilots recited the Lord's Prayer. 24-year-old Jesse Leroy Brown, the United States Navy's first black aviator, also became the first U.S. black naval officer to die in the Korean War. Hodner fully expected to be court-martialed, but the captain of the Leyte decided instead to decorate him. He said in a message to the press, "There has been no finer action of unselfish heroism in military history." On April 13, 1951, Hodner was awarded the Medal of Honor for his attempt to save Brown. Daisy Brown was at the ceremony, and the award was presented by President Truman, who was said to have remarked they would rather have been awarded the Medal of Honor than become a president. Jesse L. Brown, who broke the color barrier for U.S. naval aviation, inspired an entire new generation of black aviators. He was posthumously awarded the Purple Heart, the Air Medal, and the Distinguished Flying Cross. Tom Hodner, who eventually reached the rank of captain, remained in close contact with Brown's widow, Daisy, throughout her life. She passed away in 2014 at the age of 87. Thomas J. Hodner, Jr., recipient of the Medal of Honor, passed away in November of 2017, at the age of 93.
0: And a terrific job on the production and storytelling by Greg Hengler, and a special thanks to the History Guy for sharing this remarkable piece of American history. The story of Medal of Honor recipient who crashed his plane on purpose to save his downed wingman, here on Our American Stories.

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9: From the WTMJ Breaking News Center, I'm Jen Gregg. A fire at a Janesville apartment building displaces 18 people. Crews were dispatched to a second-story fire near Lamari Lane and Kenyon Drive shortly after 8:15 Saturday morning. A nearby off-duty firefighter alerted residents by pulling the building's fire alarm. One person was taken to the hospital for smoke inhalation. No one else was injured. The Red Cross is assisting the uprooted residents. The cause of the fire is unknown. A truck sank into wet concrete after the driver removed a highway barrier.
10: Video released by the Wisconsin Department of Transportation shows the driver physically removing the barrier on I-41-894 and US 45 interchange at National Avenue before driving into the cement and getting stuck. Officials are warning drivers not to remove road closed barriers and to follow any construction signs on the road. No one was injured. Elizabeth Linton in WTMJ News.
9: In sports, the Brewers fall to the Dodgers 11-3 Saturday night. Your WTMJ 5-day forecast. Tonight, mostly cloudy with a slight chance of showers, a low of 51. Sunday, slight showers, mostly sunny evening, and a chance of thunderstorms at night, a high of 74. Monday, mostly sunny and warm, slight chance of storms, a high of 84. Tuesday, mostly sunny and very warm, a high of 86. Wednesday, partly cloudy and not quite as warm, but a slight chance of rain, high of 77. I'm Jen Gregg, WTMJ News.
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15: Yes, it really is great to have you with us here today on the CC Broadcast as we invite you again to turn your heart towards the Lord in worship and praise and honor of who He is. And then together we open His Word and invite Him to speak to us about the revelation that He's given us. May He give us ears to hear and eyes to see, even in the unseen world, what is true about this life. I am encouraged today to be talking about the gift of the Holy Spirit that guides us into all truth as we begin a new series entitled The Resurrection Life. I hope you find yourself lifted by God and renewed by His Spirit in this time that we spend together. Father, minister to each of us in a way that only You can. Touch us, renew us, refresh us by Your Holy Spirit. In Jesus' name we pray. Amen.

Before we read our gospel, let's pray together. Father, you have instructed us in your word to pray in the Spirit on all occasions. And as we sing together and worship you from our hearts, you have invited us to worship you in spirit and in truth. And we understand that you are the one who makes a way for us. You've made a way for us to be in your presence through the sacrifice of your Son. You've made a way for us to spend eternity with you through the forgiveness of our sins and the resurrection of the body. Father, I pray that you would continue to stir in us by the work of your Spirit, strengthening us and emboldening us in the convictions that we have and also in the nature in which we carry them, to help us carry them in the sensitivity of your Spirit with great love and kindness to those around us as we're holding out the word of life to one another and to others. Work in us in the way that only you can, Father, by the power of your Spirit. We pray this in Jesus' name. Amen. Our gospel reading today is found in John's Gospel, chapter 14, verses 16 through 17 and 25 through 27. This is where Jesus tells his true followers then something before he was crucified and resurrected. He says, "I will ask the Father, and he will give you another helper to be with you forever, even the Spirit of truth, whom the world cannot receive because it neither sees him nor knows him. You know him, for he dwells with you and will be in you. These things I have spoken to you while I am still with you, but the Helper, the Holy Spirit, whom the Father will send in my name, he will teach you all things and bring to your remembrance all that I have said to you. Peace I leave with you. My peace I give to you. Not as the world gives do I give to you. Let not your hearts be troubled, neither let them be afraid."

I'm very excited today about beginning to talk for 5 weeks about the resurrection life and how you and I can continue to live in it or begin to live in it or live more fully in it. Of course, this is a life that has been offered to us through the gift of Jesus, and it seems appropriate in the church calendar and church history, even though we're not to Pentecost yet, to begin talking about the work of the Spirit in our lives, because that was Jesus promised after he was crucified, resurrected, and then ascended, and we're living this side of that moment in history. Peter described the first person living the resurrected life as Jesus, and he did it in a very simple manner when he said in his letter, 1 Peter chapter 3, verse 18, Jesus was put to death in the body, physically killed, but he was made alive by the Spirit, made alive by the Spirit, the Holy Spirit of God. Now, I don't know about you, but when I was younger and I went to church, I heard a lot about Jesus. I heard a lot about God, and I heard the Holy Spirit mentioned now and then. And when he was mentioned, I was just so curious why he wasn't talked about more in the particular church that we were in. If all that was true about the Spirit of God being God, one of the Trinity, and what was displayed in the scriptures about his work and what he does among us, I was a little confused why we didn't talk more about him. And my parents must have been as well, because they decided to seek some teaching outside of the church on the Holy Spirit. And I'm so happy they did because of what I learned from them back in those early days of our faith journey as a family. I wanted to learn more back then, and I'll tell you now, even though I've been in the faith for a long time, I've come to understand that the more I know, the more I don't know. And what I really desire now is to even know more about the work of the Holy Spirit and how he's moving in our world. And I want to sense him better and feel his movement in my life and have him lead me more and taste of the things that he has to offer. And so we begin today talking about the resurrection life. The subtitle would be Learning to Live in the Guidance and Power of This Same Spirit That Raised Christ from the Dead. How you and I can live a supernatural Christian life.

four. I narrowed it down for the sake of time. First of all, we would want to learn about the Holy Spirit because of what Jesus said about him. He is God's helper for us in the Christian life. Jesus said it this way, I will ask the Father, and he will give you another helper to be with you forever, the Spirit of truth. You know him, for he dwells with you. He was saying this to his closest followers, but he will be in you. A little history on the Holy Spirit. The first thing we read about him is Genesis chapter 1, verse 1, where it says, in the beginning, God created the heavens and the earth. Now the earth was formless and void, and darkness hovered over the surface of the deep. And the Spirit of God hovered over the waters, it says. He was there in the beginning, a part of the Trinity, and God said, that's the spoken word, Jesus. So you have God the Father, God the Son, and God the Spirit creating all that is. And then if you read through the Old Testament, you'll see the Holy Spirit visited upon individuals like Abraham and Isaac and Jacob and Joseph, and the Spirit empowered men and women at different times. Samson became very strong under the power of the Spirit, but he would come and go upon the prophets, and he would be with them, and he would empower them, and he would speak to them, but he didn't stay with the people. The Holy Spirit did reside in the Ark of the Covenant of God's people, but the people couldn't go in the Spirit's presence there, only a priest once a year. And so you have the Spirit all through history involved in the world. He's convicting people of wrongdoing. He's empowering and strengthening people. And he is with God's people, but he's not highly approachable by God's people until the sacrifice of Jesus. And when Jesus died, the Bible says the temple curtain, which would have been 3 to 4 inches thick, the curtain that separated mankind from the presence of God, was torn in two. And the opening to the presence of the Spirit of God was provided for people the likes of you and I. And Jesus said he would not only be with you, but now he would be in you. It's a marvel. It's a wonder. Paul wrote it this way to the believers in Ephesus. In Christ, we have obtained an inheritance. When we heard the word of truth, believed the gospel, we were sealed with the promised Holy Spirit, who is deposited within us as a guarantee of our inheritance to come. If you're a believer here today, I want to encourage you. My only assignment for this week is just to meditate on this in your mind, your heart, and your spirit all week. Just this simple phrase, or you can word it however you want. As a believer, God is in me. God is in me. God is in me. God is in me. It's a marvel, friend. Paul wrote to the believers in Corinth, do you not know that you are God's temple? He no longer lives in building built by human hands, but now we are the temple of the Most High God. We have three parts, just like the Old Testament temple, a body, an outer court, a soul, an inner place, the holy place, and then a spirit, the holy of holies, and that spirit, it takes up residence in our spirit, and we become a temple of the Most High God. This made me marvel and wonder as a youngster. God lives in me? When I confessed Jesus and believed on the Lord Jesus, his Holy Spirit entered me. Paul wrote a little later again to the believers in Corinth, do you not know your body is a temple of the Holy Spirit who is within you, whom you have from God? You are not your own. You were bought with a price. For sure you would want to glorify God with everything you do in the body. We should spend time learning about the Holy Spirit and what God has taught us here.

because he is our helper. The power for the Christian life, the strength for the Christian life. As a matter of fact, you and I can't live the Christian life without the Spirit, and we can't bear any spiritual fruit or do anything of lasting value apart from the Spirit. Jesus said it this way in John chapter 15, as John recorded it. Jesus saying, I am the true vine. My Father is the gardener. Remain in me. How do we do that? By abiding with his Spirit, listening to his Spirit, flowing with his Spirit. Remain in me as I also remain in you. No branch can bear fruit by itself. It must remain connected to the vine. And neither can you and I bear fruit unless we remain connected to Jesus through his Spirit. I am the vine, he said, you're the branches. If you remain in me and I in you, you will bear much fruit. But apart from me, you can't do anything of lasting value. A branch that doesn't bear fruit becomes useless and should be thrown away. But God's desire is for you and I to bear a whole lot of spiritual fruit in our lives and in the world. And that comes through his Spirit. We can't bear fruit in and of ourselves. And I will just say this, we can't even build a thriving, functioning faith community or small C church without the Spirit's help. That is God's job through his people. And I, for one, enjoy that truth, that God himself is doing the work of building the church in the world through his people, infusing them with his Spirit, strengthening them, empowering them, quickening them to go as he leads them so his faith family can flourish here on the earth. Jesus said it this way, Matthew 16, I will build my church. Jesus saying this, I will build my church, and the gates of Hades, not quite hell, but Hades will not stand against it. We can't build the church without the Spirit. We can't bear spiritual fruit without the Spirit because we need his help to do these things in the Christian life. And he is the builder of the church in the world through his people. And this church has been sustained by God's Spirit, carried along by God's Spirit for many years. And as we seek him and pray to him, he can continue to help this church family flourish and grow in the fruits of the Spirit and even bring more fruit in here by the work of his Spirit. No one comes to the Father unless the Spirit first draws them. So we're totally dependent upon the Holy Spirit for the work of God in the world and for the building of the church. But it gets better. The Holy Spirit's not only our helper and the builder of the church, but he is the source of real life for us, the abundant life that Jesus promised. He is the source of all joy and hope and peace and power in our lives. Paul wrote to the believers in Rome saying, if the Spirit of him who raised Jesus from the dead dwells in you, he who raised Christ Jesus from the dead will also give life to your mortal bodies through his Spirit who dwells in you, which is to say spiritual life. This is to say fruits of the Spirit. This is to say the Spirit of God can stir in us the zeal or the passion or the zest of the Lord Almighty. This comes from the Spirit. If you've ever been around someone who's deeply entrenched by the Spirit of God, there's something different about the way they move and the way they live and the Spirit that comes off of them. They become the aroma of Christ to people around them. He is our life. He gives life to these bodies that, yes, can live in the flesh. But when the Spirit comes alive in us and the Spirit reigns in us, what do we experience? Something supernatural in our lives. The resurrection life, the supernatural life. But it's not just life. The Lord is the Spirit, the scripture says. And where the Spirit of the Lord is, there's freedom. This freedom that is being spoken of here is a spiritual freedom, freeing us from enslavement to things that take life from us,
freeing us from anxieties and worries and fears and depressions and enslavements and addictions to things that will rule our lives. They may give us a temporary buzz, but slowly they take life from us. The Spirit of God can come in us and slowly free us from all these sins that so easily entangle us, so we can begin to live in the glorious freedom of the children of God, unhindered even by the fear of man or the fear of death. And that's a supernatural thing that doesn't happen to the natural man. Where the Spirit of the Lord is, there is freedom, the Bible says, true freedom. If Jesus sets you free, you are free indeed, truly free. But there's more. The kingdom of God is not a matter of physical things, but of righteousness, peace, and joy in the Holy Spirit. Where is life found, friends? Where is peace in this mad world found? Where is an unquenchable, inexpressible joy experienced outside of the giver of peace, the giver of joy, the giver of life? It's good to spend time learning on how to stay in step with the Spirit and be empowered and guided and led by the Spirit, because He is our life, our true life, our joy, our hope, and our peace.

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3: It had happened 25 years ago, but you could still see some regret on Chris's face. I almost killed a kid, he said. Looking back, the boy in question wasn't too seriously injured, but that didn't make Chris feel any better in the moment. It was at a Christian summer camp, one of those places where they get the kids good and tuckered out with games and fun all day long and then give them testimonials about Jesus at night. Chris's job that day was to supervise some groundskeeping work at the camp lake. To do the job, the crew had to relocate the floating wooden dock, which was tethered near the bank of the lake. But what they hadn't realized when they moved it was that they had inadvertently sailed the large platform of weathered planks and rusty nails directly into the path of the camp's zip line, which was designed to land with a splash in the lake. And it was the sound of the zip line that caught Chris's attention. He was on the opposite side of the lake when he heard the launch. In seconds, the unwitting zipliner has reached terminal velocity and is on a direct heading for the floating dock. Chris watches it in slow motion. He hears himself shouting to his crew, but it was already too late. Later that afternoon, the camper returned from the hospital in mostly good spirits, but bandaged up and on crutches. After the Jesus talk that night, the staff stayed up late to debrief the incident. Chris looked dejected, and he was sitting in the back waiting to be berated. But that's not what happened. Instead, the older, more experienced counselors each took turns humbly and regretfully telling their own stories, revealing their own past mistakes, oversights, and mishaps. They weren't saying it was okay. They weren't making excuses. But they commiserated with Chris, baptized into this confederation of the humbled. And Chris fell asleep that night, strangely comforted. Maybe I'm not the worst person in the world. It's sometimes said that misery loves company. What Chris experienced was something like that, but different. Negatively understood, misery loves company may simply mean that miserable people like to bring other people down to their level. That misery doesn't just want any company, it wants only miserable company. Sometimes this is called fear affiliation theory, which says that people who feel threatened tend to seek out other people who feel threatened in the same way. Think of it like this. If you're feeling sad or distressed, and you hear how other people are doing so great, it can make you feel worse, right? You've probably felt like that at some point. I know I have. I hear someone getting a compliment for doing something good. And sure, I'm happy for them. Yeah, I'm happy, but also a little resentful and insecure because they got praise and I didn't. And what does that say about me? Or someone, say, for example, is telling you about the great time they had with friends or family, and something about their happiness makes you bitter, just a little. See, misery wants company in this way because we compare ourselves to others. We feel like we're in competition with them, like joy is this scarce resource. And if someone else has more of it, then that must mean that there's less left over for me. But in another sense, in a positive sense, misery loves company means simply that humbled and broken people crave a confederation so that they can know that they're not alone. So that they can say, maybe I'm not the worst or the worst off person in the world. Maybe everyone else is right here with me. No one is better, and none are worse, which is some comfort, right? Now, certain voices in our secular culture will tell us that this is all the comfort we get, and it's the only company we get. It's just us down here, they say, just us. No-hopers, jokers, and rogues, and we're all we've got, so make the best of it, and don't go looking for some savior on a zip line from heaven to splash down and save us. Anne grew up steeped in this culture. Ever since Anne can remember, people have told her that God does not exist. At some point, though, she wondered, but maybe he actually does. Anne is 26 years old now. She was born and raised in France, and last month, on April 4th, 2026, the Saturday evening before Easter Sunday, Anne was baptized into the Christian faith as an adult convert. She, along with 21,000 other adults and teenagers throughout France, all baptized into Christ that same day. The Saturday evening before Easter has long been a traditional time for baptisms, when the whole Christian church uses water together with the word of God's promise to bring adult converts into the community. So there are typically a disproportionately higher number of baptisms at Easter, but in France, that number has tripled in the last decade. French secular media outlets have called it an astonishing phenomenon. In a country that has become famously secular, to have 21,000 adults and adolescents baptized in the name of the Father and the Son and the Holy Spirit on a single day, that's quite a splash. Anne, for her part, offered this account. As I grew up, she said, I realized that life could be complicated, even very difficult. There are always difficult moments. But since I let Jesus and the Holy Spirit into my heart, I know that I'm not alone. God is with me every moment, and he loves me just as I am. It is extraordinary to be loved and accompanied in this way. When life is difficult, the miserable crave company. But is that all? For baptized Christians, followers of Jesus, there is more, because Christ is in our company. Christ commiserated with us. The verb commiserate comes from two Latin words, co, which means together, and miserere, which means to show mercy. Christians are accompanied because we've been baptized into the company of Christ Jesus, who met us in our misery with God's mercy. Christ's compassion for the screw-ups, his welcome to the broken, his grace for the hopeless, that's been the core and common Christian experience from the beginning. It's what binds us together, not just shared misery, but shared astonishment at God's mercy. For Christians, this weekend marks the 50th day after Easter. It's often called the birthday of the Christian church. We call this Sunday Pentecost, which is derived from the Greek word for 50. This 50th day has long been special among the Jewish people. Jesus himself was Jewish, remember, along with all his first followers. Pentecost was a festival that marked the 50th day after Passover, which commemorated the event when God led the Jewish people out of the misery of slavery in Egypt with mighty signs and wonders of blood and fire and billows of smoke. Now, Jesus had been crucified during Passover, and several thousand Jewish people were in Jerusalem when it happened. And many of them had either joined in the mob shouting for Jesus to be crucified or else stood by and did nothing as it happened. It was a miserable day for God's people. 7 weeks later, they're all headed back to Jerusalem for another festival. Some of them traveled many miles because Jews had been scattered throughout the region for generations and had lived as citizens of various countries and spoke many, many different languages. But now they're all headed back to Jerusalem again for Pentecost to commemorate and commiserate. And as they're walking, memories of what had happened the last time they were here replay in their minds in slow motion. An innocent man, a good man, a holy man, a man of the people who had become famous for healing and feeding people, for teaching and forgiving them, a man of courage who'd confronted the religious leaders in their hypocrisy, that man had been murdered. Killed on a cross in a circus of jealous power games, and they watched it happen. And you could still see the regret on some of their faces. And here they were, getting back together again. Misery loves company. See, they hadn't heard the good news of Easter yet, that God had raised Jesus from the dead, proving him to be exactly who he said he was, God's son, God's Messiah, the rightful king of Israel, of Jewish people scattered everywhere, of all people everywhere. They didn't know that Jesus was alive and was planning this big event for them at Pentecost, but he was. And whom did Jesus send to initiate this splash? 120 fellow Jews who knew exactly how these no-hopers, jokers, and rogues felt. See, this group of 120, even though they had believed in Jesus, they also had abandoned him when he was publicly humiliated and murdered. They had their own embarrassing stories to share. And they would share them, eventually record them for all to read in biographies of Jesus called Matthew, Mark, Luke, and John. And their new leader, Peter, he probably felt like he was the worst because he had denied even knowing Jesus. 3 times he denied him. But here at Pentecost, once again, Jesus gives them space to try and to fail. So when Peter gets up on the platform to speak to his people about this incident, He doesn't berate them. He commiserates with them. He meets them in God's mercy. And even if you think you know this story, or you've heard bits of it in church, I invite you to hear it afresh. Imagine it with me. It's recorded in the second chapter of the book of Acts. Listen, see what gets you. Now, when the day of Pentecost had arrived, they were all gathered together in one place, all the followers of Jesus, about 120 men and women. And it happened. There came from heaven a sound, like a mighty rushing wind that filled the entire house where they were sitting. And they saw what seemed to be flames of fire, tongues of fire that separated and came to rest on each of them. And they were all filled with the Holy Spirit. And they began to speak in other tongues, in other languages, as the Spirit enabled them. Now, staying in Jerusalem, there were God-fearing Jews, men from every nation under heaven. And when they heard the sound, a crowd came together, and they were filled with wonder because each person was hearing them, the Christ followers, speak to them in their own language. And they were astonished and amazed, and they started saying, "Look, aren't all these people speaking Galileans? How is it that we are hearing them speak to us in our own native languages? Parthians, Medes, and Elamites, residents of Mesopotamia and Judea, Cappadocia, Pontus and Asia, Phrygia and Pamphylia, people from Egypt and Libya, visitors from Rome, both Jews and converts to Judaism, Cretans and Arabs, we hear them telling us in our own tongues the mighty works of God." And they were all astonished and perplexed, and they started saying to one another, "What does this mean?" But others, mocking, were saying, "They've had too much wine." And Peter, he stood up among the 11, the apostles of Jesus, and he lifted up his voice and he addressed them, "Men of Judea, all you staying in Jerusalem, let this be known to you. Give ear to my words. These people are not drunk, as you suppose. It's only 9 in the morning. No, but this is what was spoken by the prophet Joel. As it is written, 'And in the last days it will be, God says, I will pour out my spirit on all people, all flesh. And your sons and your daughters will proclaim, they will prophesy. And your young men will see visions and your old men will dream dreams. Even on my servants, both men and women, in those days I will pour out my spirit on them and they will prophesy. And I will show wonders in the heavens above and signs on the earth below, blood and fire and billows of smoke. The sun will be turned to darkness, the moon to blood before the coming of the great and glorious day of the Lord. And it will be that everyone who calls on the name of the Lord will be saved." Men of Israel, hear these words. Jesus of Nazareth, a man accredited to you by God through mighty works and signs and wonders God did through him in your midst, as you yourselves know, is Jesus, delivered up by the definite plan and foreknowledge of God. This Jesus whom you crucified by the hands of lawless men, this Jesus God raised him to life, setting him free from the agony of death, because it was not possible for death to keep its hold on him. See, King David, he says about him in the Psalms, "I saw the Lord always before me. Because the Lord is at my right hand, I will never be shaken. And so my heart is glad, my tongue rejoices, and in my body I will live in hope. Because you, O Lord, you did not abandon me to the grave. You will not let your Holy One see decay. You made known to me the paths of life. You will fill me with joy in your presence." Now, brothers, I can tell you for certain that David, the patriarch, the king who wrote that psalm, he both died and was buried. and his tomb is with us to this day. So he was speaking as a prophet, and he knew that God had promised him on oath that he would set one of his descendants on his throne. And so looking ahead, he was speaking about the resurrection of the Messiah, the Christ, that he would not be abandoned to the grave, that his body would not see decay. This Jesus, God raised to life, and we are all witnesses of the fact. Jesus, exalted to God's right hand, has received from the Father the promised Holy Spirit, and he has poured out this day what you now see and hear, because it was not David who ascended into the heavens, but David says, the Lord said to my Lord, sit at my right hand until I make all your enemies a footstool for your feet. So then, let all the house of Israel know for certain that God made this Jesus both Lord and Christ. This Jesus whom you crucified. And when they heard this, they were cut to the heart. And they said to Peter and the other apostles, brothers, what do we do? Peter says to them, turn back to God, repent, and be baptized, every one of you, in the name of Jesus Christ for the forgiveness of your sins, and you will receive the gift of the Holy Spirit, because the promise is for you and for your children, for everyone who is far off, for all whom the Lord our God calls to himself. And with many other words, he bore witness to them and pleaded with them, saying, be saved, all of you, be saved from this crooked generation. And those who received his word were baptized. And there were added that day about 3,000 people. Which isn't quite 21,000 like in France this year, but a good start. My friend, Chris, who almost killed a kid at that Christian summer camp, explained how that whole afternoon for him was just miserable. After he'd watched the young man on the zipline slam into the dock at near terminal velocity, Chris was grateful that the kid was conscious. They didn't know how badly he was hurt, so they loaded him on a stretcher and someone drove him to the local hospital. That afternoon at camp, Chris had to be interviewed for a police report. He didn't know if he was going to be fired. He didn't know if he was going to be sued. He didn't know if he was going to jail. Later that evening, when the kid returned to camp with mostly minor injuries, and his parents said that they would not sue, that relieved a lot of pressure. But Chris was still dreading the staff meeting that they had scheduled for that night. Around 11 p.m., everyone was crowded into the room, waiting for the word from the wizened old camp director. The guy was like 36 tops. Brad was his name, and he'd been around. He'd seen a thing or two. Let me start with a story, Brad began. He explained how years ago, when he was a young camp counselor, they'd given him the job to drive the speedboat on the camp lake to pull the tubers. And of course, the campers are egging him on to go faster and faster, and he's whipping them around the lake, and they're splashing and falling off and laughing. The next guy gets on, and Brad says to himself, I'm going to give this kid the ride of his life. So he opens it up full throttle, and they're building momentum, and he spins it, and the kid flies off the tube into the dock. Now, at this point, you might be thinking, what is the name of this camp? So I can be sure never to send my kid there. But remember, this is 25 years ago, and we've got a point here. Hang with me. The kid, he wasn't seriously injured, but Brad, he could not stop berating himself. How did that happen? He's wondering, how did I not see that this was about to happen? I know I'm near the dock. I know I'm spinning this kid around. And then he looks over at Chris and says, sometimes this stuff just happens. We just look back on it and think, how in the world did I not see that? That's how Brad opened the meeting. And then, spontaneously, another counselor shares a similar story, and another, and another. And nobody is making excuses for being reckless. Nobody's saying that this is all okay or that they shouldn't strive to do and be better. But look, when you put a bunch of 20-year-olds in charge of teenagers to try to give them an outdoor adventure to help lift them out of that all-too-common modern secular teenage funk, sometimes things go wrong. Brad closed the night with a thought that still applies to the church today, to God's people in all times and all places. We do what we do because we want to give growing people space to try and to fail, to break down walls and to build relationships, to help introduce more people to Jesus. Yes, we can always be better at what we do, and we must be, but we will make mistakes. And if Jesus is enough for them, he's enough for us too. Amen. Amen.
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1: Taught by Jesus and trusting in his promises, we are bold to pray. Our Father, who art in heaven, hallowed be thy name. Thy kingdom come, thy will be done, on earth as it is in heaven. Give us this day our daily bread, and forgive us our trespasses, as we forgive those who trespass against us. And lead us not into temptation, but deliver us from evil. For thine is the kingdom, and the power, and the glory, forever and ever. Amen. Receive the blessing of the Lord. The Lord bless you and keep you. The Lord make his face shine on you and be gracious to you. The Lord look upon you with his favor and give you peace. Amen.
0: 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I'm Mark Eicher. 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
7: At 7 o'clock, it's 55 degrees here in Milwaukee. Today, some morning showers, but later on, becoming mostly sunny with a high of 76. And tonight, a low of 55 degrees. From the WTMJ Breaking News Center, I'm Nizir Spencer. A fire at a Janesville apartment building displaces 18 people. Crews were dispatched to a second-story fire near Laramie Lane and Canyon Drive shortly after 8:15 a.m. Saturday morning. A nearby off-duty firefighter alerted residents by pulling the building's fire alarm. One person was taken to the hospital for smoke inhalation. No one else was injured. The Red Cross is assisting the uprooted residents, and the cause of the fire is still unknown. Many of the beagles rescued from the Rigland Farms research facility are ready for adoption. Jennifer Smaya with the Humane Animal Welfare Society of Waukesha County says the older dogs were used for breeding. She tells Wisconsin's Afternoon News.
8: She was in a cage her entire life, being part of the breeding facility. She probably didn't have much more than maybe 3x3 foot crate to live in. The interesting thing, though, is that she has adapted really well. We were worried that a lot of them were going to be really shy. This one definitely is not.
7: Smaya says the shelter took in 24 dogs, including 7 puppies under 4 months. The Milwaukee Brewers kick off a statewide mural series. The first mural titled The Launch was revealed on Friday in West Dallas. The art is featured on the outside of the Slingshot Bar on West National Avenue. Local Milwaukee artist Michael Curta designed the City Connect-inspired wall. 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
7: 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The Brewers suffered a major loss last night against the Dodgers with a score of 11-3. The series finale is today, with the Brewers looking to get a statement series win. First pitch is today at 1:10, with Brewers warm-up at noon with Dominic Catronio. After 16 years, UW-Milwaukee baseball is heading to the NCAA tournament after winning the Horizon League. A walk-off bomb got them the win. The tournament begins this Friday with the opponent to be determined. Taking a look at the roads with your WTMJ Time Saver traffic. No major issues, no major delays, and full freeway speeds across the system. Here's your WTMJ forecast today. Some morning showers likely, with some afternoon mostly sunny time later on with a high of 76. Tonight partly cloudy with a low of 55, and Memorial Day mostly sunny and warm with a slight chance of rain and a high of 83. Right now in Milwaukee, it is 55 degrees. I'm Nizir Spencer, Outdoor Living Unlimited, WTMJ News Time, 7:05.
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13: 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Joined this week by the man, the myth, the legend, Randy Winkler, the Silver Fox himself.
14: Hey, Tony.
13: Great topic. I'm very excited about it. I want to welcome everybody to the show. But imagine that you're waking up, and maybe it's that first Monday, right? You've retired. We've crossed this major milestone, Randy, and it's that first Monday where the alarm doesn't need to go off, right? And maybe you've kind of thrown the alarm clock in the garbage. Maybe it's gone permanently, but the morning rush is replaced with maybe a more leisurely cup of coffee. There's no commute, no meetings, no deadlines. It's kind of that retirement dream, right, that we've all worked for and maybe worked towards for decades to achieve. But then this sobering thought creeps in. There's no paycheck hitting your account this Friday, right? How am I going to pay my bills? You know, have I saved enough? Randy, we talk about a lot. It's probably the number one question I get, and we've all gotten over the years, is some version of, do I have enough money? Am I going to be okay, right? Because that check's not coming on Friday or the next or ever again. So how are you going to pay for that dream vacation you've been planning on? Can you help your grandkids with college expenses without jeopardizing your own financial future? Most importantly, how can you be certain that this money you've worked so hard for will last not just a few decades, but for the rest of your life, no matter how long that might be or what happens economically? So today, I really want to try to take a stab, Randy, here at demystifying this important process. And I really want to provide folks with helpful strategies to create retirement income blueprint. And that's really an income plan. It's one of the five stops on our retirement ready roadmap that we want to focus on this week. And it's one that can help transform your savings into dependable mailbox money. That's just my silly term, right? But that money that comes month after month throughout retirement, regardless of what's happening in the economy. So by the end of this show, you'll understand ways to generate the confidence and financial stability you need to truly enjoy retirement. And let's face it, we've all worked so hard to get there. And again, my name is Tony Drake with Drake & Associates. And maybe you're tuning in and you'll find yourself wondering how to convert your retirement savings to predictable income that can weather all the economic storms that we're inevitably going to see over a 20 or 30 year retirement. And we all want to fund our retirement dreams. And if you're thinking about that, you're not alone. 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And our team will sit down with you, take a look at your current situation, and help you develop a personalized plan, that helps ensure that you're not going to run out of money in retirement. That's what it's really all about, Randy. That's why we create our retirement ready roadmaps. And I think, you know, your retirement represents decades of hard work, disciplined savings, careful planning. So you don't want to risk all that. But Randy, when we're talking about this retirement income blueprint, you know, there's a psychological challenge when it comes to income. And this may be something I'll admit, when I started in this industry, I think folks have come to know me and I'm a bit of a math and a data nerd. And it was all about my spreadsheets and mathematical calculations. And those things kind of make me comfortable and happy, right? As a young advisor in my 20s, I didn't have the experience yet to understand the psychological component.
14: Yeah, I've told people over the years that it's funny because I'll let them know what's going to happen. And then when it happens, it still seems to come as a surprise. But I tell them there are two psychological hurdles that come up with retirement. The first one, it dawns on you when you get pretty close, you can be totally comfortable. Hey, my retirement's on track. I'm retiring in about a month. And then it dawns on you one day, I'm not adding anything more to the pile of money. You know, this is the last deposit that I make into my 401k. And that's the first psychological hurdle. And the second one is, wait a minute, not only am I not adding to the pile, I need to start taking off of the pile. And that puts things in a completely different perspective. And then the questions come up, what's going to happen if it's not, if I'm drawing it down too quickly, is there enough? What if I run out? So it's nice that we can use all of the math and the analytics to show them, yes, you're going to be okay. Or these are the tweaks that we have to make so that you will be okay.
13: And again, I mean, to your point, Randy, there's so many questions that come up, right? And sometimes we meet with great folks that don't even know what questions to ask, right? They say, hey, Randy, you know, I've done the hard part, I think. For the last 40 years, I've taken a portion of my paycheck and I put it aside, right? We've lived conservatively. We did the responsible thing and thought about the future, but how does this all come together? And in some ways, I do think income is that linchpin in a plan, right? We need that income to fund all the other things that we're either trying to solve or avoid or plan for or whatever it might be. And when people ask that question, do I have enough money? Am I going to be okay? I think about, I don't know if you remember, Randy, years ago, there was a commercial, I won't say the big financial company, big national company, and they had people walking around and a little bubble would pop on their head and it had a number, right? And the whole kind of theme of the commercial is, what's your number? And I think what we talk about a lot is thinking about it less as a number and more as an income stream. And that's a different way to think, because for 40 years, we've looked at the balance and maybe we even had a personal goal. I want that number to be X. And once it's X, I'll have achieved my retirement savings. But in retirement, it really is about income. And I think understanding that psychologically is important. And for folks that are struggling, trying to figure this out, this is the exact type of thing that we talk about in our evening workshops. And we have some coming up right this month, right in Grand Rapids, right here in Wisconsin. And we're going to dive into this topic of income and how to answer this question. Do I have enough money? Am I going to be okay? We're going to dive into some tax reduction strategies, things that are really critical pieces of a retirement ready roadmap. Those are really simple to register for. We do need folks to register ahead of time, though. They do fill up. And then it's really awkward, Randy, when we have to turn people away at the door. None of us, just not comfortable for the attendee, and it's not comfortable for us, but we do have to do that for people that don't register ahead of time. So just take a couple quick minutes, visit us at retirementreadyshow.com. You'll see the upcoming dates and times, and you'll be able to register right for those. They start at 6:30 p.m. 1 hour, we're efficient with those. We'll get you in and out and back home. But I think if you attended, you'll find them to be very

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1: I'm embarrassed. This is probably 10 years ago now, but there was, of course, a government study. And sometimes, you know, you scratch your head at what the government spends money on studying. But it was this long study about what makes people the happiest. And there was a whole section about retirement. And one of the sections that grabbed my attention at that time was financially, what makes you the happiest in retirement? And I think at that time, I expected answers kind of around the balance, how much money someone had saved. But that wasn't. The people that reported to be the happiest were the ones that had the most income, lifetime income streams that were generating. And first it seemed like a silly answer. And I thought, what is the government spending money on this for? But if you pause for a minute and think about it, it makes sense, right? If I have a great income stream that's automatically going to deposit on the first of the month, whether it's pensions, you know, Social Security, maybe I have some type of lifetime income annuity or something like this. What do I care what I spend this month, right? Next first is coming, right? And that's all going to be replenished, right? And so it made a lot of sense that those people weren't really concerned about outliving their assets or how much they spent. And that study has always stuck in my mind.
2: Yeah, and I think that really points out the difference between your working years and your retirement years. In your working years, you know there's always another paycheck coming. Or even if you're not at the same job, you find another job. But where does your retirement paycheck come from? So as you mentioned, it's very comforting for people that have a steady income stream coming through Social Security, or maybe they have income properties. There's lots of different things that we've seen. Those people generally are less concerned about the market fluctuations. But a lot of people don't have those options. They don't have a pension. They don't have income property. They might not be to Social Security age yet, or they're doing a delayed strategy. And then the income has to come from the portfolio. That's where it can get a little tense when the market's up and down. And that's why, as we talk about all the time, you need to have a plan. You know, people that, when I hear people say, oh, we couldn't retire because of the market, or we couldn't go on vacation because of the market, I know they don't have a plan, because the plan has to accommodate the ups and downs. In fact, when there's volatility in the market, that's the best thing that could possibly happen for your plan if you have one. If you don't, probably not as much of a fun experience.
1: Well, and I think one of our colleagues here at Drake & Associates has a great line. He always says, do you have a portfolio or do you have a plan?
2: Right.
1: Right. And to your point, a plan is really going to encompass this and help us deal. We're talking a little bit about this psychological challenge, right? And when I meet with clients when they're approaching retirement, you notice this interesting psychological barrier they face. For decades, they become customers receiving these paychecks, right? And they're working hard and earning this money. And it's reliable income that arrives on a regular pace, right? And they've diligently saved those 401ks and other retirement accounts. They watch those balances grow. But now, as retirement looms on the horizon, that fundamental question emerges: how exactly do I convert these lump sum balances into the income I'm going to need to support? I mean, there was that movie, right? Bucket List, right? Mm-hmm. I forget the name of it, but where the guys are out doing their retirement bucket list. And I think at the end of the day, that's probably the part that you and I love, right? I mean, yes. We have to, as part of our job as COPs, we have to think about, God forbid, we wind in a nursing home, or what if we go through a economic, you know, slowdown, market correction, inflation. We got to think about all these challenging, you know, things that could happen. But the fun part is to see people that can finally do these bucket list items and can do that. And I think this question isn't just a financial one. It's really psychological. And it's really this reassurance of knowing exactly when and how much money is going to arrive in your bank account. And that's something most of us take for granted during our working years. And that predictability creates confidence, allowing you to plan vacations, help other family members, renovate your home, simply maybe enjoy a dinner out without constantly worrying about money. Maybe it's a charity, a church that's important to you. But in retirement, without a comprehensive income plan, that confidence can quickly evaporate. We encourage all of our clients to sit down with their spouses, create a detailed list of their retirement dreams and aspirations, and be specific about timeframes and budgets. Do you want to take 2 trips annually? Is it 1? Or do you want to help the grandkids? Renovate the kitchen? Once you've identified these goals, we can work backwards to help create an income strategy that funds them reliably, allowing you to pursue some of those retirement bucket list and dreams without worrying about whether it's going to be there, mm-hmm. Randy. And I think that's what it's really about. We want to try to remove some of that worry. Now, Randy, there's a long time there's been this old 4% rule in retirement. Sometimes that works, sometimes it doesn't. So we're going to talk about some of the challenges of that 4% rule, and we're going to have that for you right here on a retirement.

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3: Welcome back to the Retirement Ready Show, where your retirement income matters. I'm Tony Drake, Certified Financial Planner with Drake & Associates, joined this week by my good buddy, the Silver Fox himself, Randy Winkler. Randy, we got a great topic on deck here. We're talking about the retirement blueprint when it comes to income. This is a really important topic because I think it's probably maybe one of the more stressful things that retirees do. And we were talking a little bit about the psychological impact. And you know, I know maybe we won't say how long, but you and I have been doing this for quite a while.
4: Yes, we have.
3: And it was something I needed to learn early in my career, that this is, that there's a, this entire, beyond the mathematical stuff, which is the part that's a little bit more natural for me, there's the psychological aspects of, you know, and it's not just the psychological aspects of, you know, going from putting money in these accounts and living off your income to now suddenly income's gone and I'm taking out of this account I only put into for 30 or 40, hopefully only put into for 30 or 40 years. But, you know, there's the whole social network, right? For a lot of people, add up the hours. You spend a substantial portion of your life, you know, at these companies, and maybe you develop some good friendships and a sense of worth and value of what you're bringing to the table. Maybe through your career, you're helping other people, and there, you know, that feels good. You know, you go to bed at night feeling good that you're helping others, and all of that disappears, mm-hmm. right? So there's this whole psychological impact. But I think as people are sorting through that and navigating that journey, you know, what our goal is always to try to remove some of the stress if possible, right? There's always going to be some, you know, stress and psychological stuff going on, but how can we remove that? How can we develop a retirement-ready roadmap and income plan where people know not only where is my income coming from what account, what order? You know, why does that matter? Well, I always tell the story. It's a graphic example of this, but I had a couple that came in years ago now. And the first thing, before we did any planning, the first thing I did is I noticed they were taking their income incorrectly. So I changed the order in which they were taking their income out mm-hmm. over time, added 9 years
4: wow.
3: to the projected longevity of their income. I mean, that's an extra decade, right? And maybe that means if they didn't think they were going to spend a little bit more or just rest a little easy, knowing the income's there for another 9 years. And so the timing matters. But then that last critical question is probably how long is this going to last, right? And starting to analyze that and taking a look, good market periods, bad market, inflation, you know, how long does this money last? Because I think we've all seen, you know, taxes, inflation, you know, they can be buggers and they can stick around, right? And they can change. And it's something important to think about. But one of the things I wanted to dive in, Randy, and I know you have some great information on this topic, but I think there's long been, I was trying to remember, even you and I have been COPs for so long, but we must have learned about this too in our CFP training.
4: Yes.
3: It's so long ago, I don't remember specifically, but you know, there's this 4% rule, right? Which just said, look, if you just take 4% out of your balance per year, you'll never run out of money, right? A lot of math behind that, mm-hmm. a lot of caveats to that people maybe weren't aware of. And maybe there was a lot of do-it-yourselfers that created their plans that just had heard anecdotally this 4% rule, did not understand the math behind it, and just thought it was gospel, and it's not always.
4: Yeah, it's a really interesting starting point, and I know a lot of people have latched onto that, made that their entire, you know, plan for retirement. But basically what the individual who looked into this, Bill Bengen, studied is 30-year retirement periods. And he looked at every time period going back as long as we have stock market history, and he studied how much can you take out on a yearly basis in any market conditions, and never run out of money. And he found that it was 4.15%, which got simplified to the 4% rule. It's a very, very conservative number. In fact, I read something from him recently that he thinks it actually should be a higher number, because 96% of the time, if you're withdrawing only 4% from your portfolio, at the end of 30 years, you're going to have more money than you started out with. So again, it's a guideline to give you an idea where you're at, but it's not something to latch onto as the only number, because the one thing that it doesn't really factor in is net versus gross. So if you've got $1 million in an IRA and you take out 4%, you have to pay taxes on that. So you're not going to be living on the 4%. You might need to take 5% out or 6%. If the money is in a Roth IRA, well, then it's all yours. So factoring in that taxes, but it's a really good starting place. You know, if you take your expense and multiply it by 25, that'll give you an idea of where you probably should be or something to work towards, and then start factoring in some of the other things. So I like it as a starting place, but not as the end.
5: Great starting points. And I think the other challenge we have, right, we don't know what decade. I mean, we can model, you know, going backwards, right? Historically, these things are really easy to model on these crazy tools that we all have nowadays. And in some decades, it works great. Others, it doesn't. And you don't know what you're retiring into. And I think for so long, to your point, people have relied on this when helping, even professionals, when helping clients plan for income. This rule, to give you a little bit of background, was developed by financial advisor Bill Bengen in 1994. And he suggested that retirees could safely withdraw 4% of their portfolio in the first year of retirement, then adjust that amount for inflation for each subsequent year without running out of money. And this is a detail a lot of people forget for a 30-year period, mm-hmm. right? And you and I were actually talking earlier today. There was this whole movement of people retiring in their 30s, and they were also using a 4% rule. Well, that's not a 30-year period anymore, mm-hmm. right? And even standard. I mean, some people are retiring and living 40 years in retirement, even at closer to more standard retirement ages. So, you know, something that I think a lot of advisors might not tell you is this rule is fundamentally outdated in today's economic environment. Today's financial landscape is really different, and the rate of interest that savings can earn today is much lower compared to when the rule was created. And the stock market is volatile, inflation remains stubbornly high right now, and perhaps the most significant change is that people expect to live longer in retirement than in the past, so that 30 years might not be enough. And all these factors mean that blindly following a 4% rule could potentially lead to running out of money prematurely, or equally problematic, living far too frugally and not enjoying the retirement that you worked so hard to achieve. So what's needed instead is really a more personalized approach that considers your unique circumstances, goals, and the current economic reality. And there's so many modern financial planning tools that allow us to create these dynamic models that account for various withdrawal rates, market scenarios, inflation projections, and longevity estimates. Rather than just relying on a one-size-fits-all rule, we can develop a personalized withdrawal strategy that adapts and changes to market conditions and evolves to your needs throughout retirement. And Randy, that's a really important point. I've long said your retirement plan, you know, it's not me and Randy kind of etching it in stone, right? And we give you the tablet, right? This is something that should change. It should ebb and flow. It might ebb and flow because economic situations have changed. Might ebb and flow because tax rates have changed. Or maybe something more exciting, right? You sit down, you know, I sit down with you, Randy, and I say, oh, I get the silver fox for my advisor, right? And I tell you about my dreams in retirement. And then 5 or 10 years later, I come in and I'm like, you know what? Remember what I said? Like, I don't think that's what I want to do. I want to try something completely different. So we have to rework the plan, mm-hmm. make sure it makes sense. So I think the key is to having access to these tools and advisors who know how to use them effectively and create these personalized strategies rather than relying on these outdated rules of thumb. And Randy, these are the type of things that we talk about. We have some great upcoming events. We're actually, a producer of a great documentary called The Psychology of Retirement, and we air those all over in the community. We have an airing coming up. It's a one-hour documentary, so we'll keep it brief. It's filled with economists, the former Comptroller General of the United States government, and a New York Times bestseller, really talking about this challenge of creating retirement income and how to solve that problem. We'd love to have you out to one of those, completely complimentary. We're going to get you some popcorn and a soda so you can enjoy yourself there and have a little snack during the 1 hour long documentary. Again, completely complimentary. But we do need folks to register ahead of time, and you can do that right at retirementreadyshow.com.
3: That's retirementreadyshow.com. You'll see all those dates and times that can register right there. And if you're just joining us, you're tuned into the Retirement Ready Show, where your retirement income matters. I'm Tony Drake, Certified Financial Planner with Drake & Associates. Joined this week by Randy Winkler. Randy, we're talking about the retirement income blueprint, how to solve this big question. Do I have enough money? Am I going to be okay? But before we jump back in, I have my dad joke ready for you. You ready for this one?
4: I hope so.
3: All right. I don't know if I'm going to get a groan or laughter, but usually it's a groan. But what do you call a poor Santa Claus?
4: What do you call a poor Santa Claus? I don't know.
3: St. Nicholas. St. Nicholas.
4: Okay, that's funny and a groaner.
3: All right, that's bad. I'll give you both, laughter and a groan.
4: I wonder when Santa Claus is going to retire. He's been doing this for a long time.
3: That's true. Maybe he needs to call us.
4: He's got a pretty nice 401k by now, I would bet.
3: Yeah, he sure does. And I would hope so. Maybe he's putting enough money aside here. Although he's got all those elves to pay.
4: Yeah. I don't know. Maybe he's still working because he didn't save for retirement. He didn't plan ahead.
3: That's right.
4: So give us a call.
3: But I do think, Randy, this topic is really important. And you do have these 4% rules and these different kind of rules of thumb. But I think that's one of the beauties of what really we do is a individualized approach, right? When folks decide to come into one of our offices, it's a 2-appointment process, right? It takes a couple appointments. They're both complimentary. But, you know, really that first one is designed around, you know, I call it the why behind your retirement, right? Like, why? Why not blow through every penny of the paycheck, or if you're like most Americans, every penny plus some on a credit card, right? Why were you responsible? Why did you set money aside? What are those dreams and goals?
4: Yeah, a lot of people forget that. You know, they think of of retirement as a date and a dollar amount, and everybody hear about the number we talked about earlier, but it's really what's the vision for retirement? And I try and really spend time with people to get them thinking about that, because I saw a billboard a number of years ago, and I should have taken a picture of it because I have quoted this probably 10,000 times. Multiple times a day, and said, you'll never see a U-Haul getting pulled behind a hearse. And for most of the people that we meet with, not everybody, but most of them, we put together their retirement roadmap. And at age 100, they still have lots and lots of money left over. So that can be kind of a perspective changer and say, look, you can spend more, you can give it away, you can do some of the things you've always wanted to do. And they still have to kind of overcome that psychological hurdle. What if I run out? And like, we're not going to let you run out. We've got that. So it's funny. I never thought that would be the most common conversation that I have, but it literally is that you need to spend more money, and here's how we're going to go about doing that. So, and that opens up the mind to, okay, what did we do all this for? It wasn't that I wanted to have X amount of dollars on my 65th birthday and now I'm done. It's the hobbies you're going to pursue, the family you're going to spend time with, the charities you're going to support. And that's where I think you find the passion and the things that get you out of bed in the morning when your retirement becomes a why, not a when.
3: And I think, Randy, you know, we really work with people that are, you know, nearing or in retirement. But I know just from meeting folks over the years, we have some folks that are more in their working career that tune in and are thinking about retirement early. But one of the things I would suggest is if you sit down with your spouse or partner and really paint vividly, what does this look? What do we want to do? For me, it's a little bit motivating, like why I'm sacrificing some of the income right now to set aside for later, right? And maybe that can help get you both on the same page, so you're really driving towards that same goal, because we've seen it all. I mean, we've seen people that are scraping by or have to go back to work, and we see people that are really just average everyday Americans like you and I, hardworking upper Midwestern folks, and they were just diligent, and they woke up with substantial amounts of money in retirement and a lot of freedom and a lot of ability to choose what they want to do. And I think that option is always great. Randy, it's really critical, I think, when we talk about income planning, you have to think about taxes. 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
5: Your radio's locked in to the Retirement Ready Show, where your retirement income matters. I'm Tony Drake, Certified Financial Planner with Drake & Associates, joined this week by Randy Winkler to Silver Fox. Randy, great topic, retirement income blueprint. And it's really this concept of transforming your nest egg into a reliable monthly income that lasts for a lifetime. And I think we've talked about it a little bit, but this transition from receiving regular paychecks to generating retirement income can represent a really profound psychological and financial shift. Right after decades of saving, putting money in that 401k, watching your account balances grow, a lot of us approach retirement without a clear strategy for converting these lump sum numbers into sustainable income. So we're really exploring the key components of building a comprehensive retirement income plan. And really, we want to emphasize the importance of stress testing those. We have to take these plans, and we can do this today with these incredible, you know, software tools we have. You and I used to bang on calculators and spreadsheets, and frankly, it was fairly difficult. But now we can simply, you could say, well, but what if I retired in 2000, right? 2000, 2010, probably the worst, you know, from a stock market standpoint, one of the worst decades, at least in modern history since we've all been around. And we can say, well, what happens if I retired into one of the worst decades in history? Do I survive retirement? And we can simulate that. So yeah, we have less money, but we survive. We don't run out of money, or maybe we do. So we need to make some adjustments, plan for the worst, hope for the best. But I think implementing, we're going to look here at some fixed income strategies and opportunities that might be the right solution for some folks. But I think implementing these strategies, folks tuning in can really work towards enjoying a confident retirement. What we really want to do is try to set up a scenario where there's not constant worry about outliving your assets, regardless of the economic challenges that might arise. And Randy, one of the tools that you can think of, and it could be a controversial topic, and I think the challenge with this topic is there's so many different options out there, right? And when it comes to annuities, there's really four different types of annuities. And there's some things that can work and some things you need to be aware of and potentially avoid. But generally speaking, when it comes to annuities, there's what's called annuitizing. So there's single premium immediate annuities. And I'm going to try not to get too nerdy and dorky here for people, but this is where you give an insurance company a lump sum amount of money. And there's going to be some different options, right? But essentially, they're going to guarantee you a paycheck for life, right? Similar to a pension. Now, generally speaking, I don't love this option. It can make sense for some people, but and this is just me, Randy, I'm a bit of a control freak. I don't like giving up control, mm-hmm. right? And if I were to choose the wrong option when it came to annuitizing, and maybe I was married and I picked to just basically insure my own life, and I passed away at year two, right? So I haven't even gone through my principal yet, much less any earnings that the insurance company is providing. They get to keep the balance, right? If I choose the wrong option. Now, you can do joint, and there's some ways to protect that a little bit, but I just don't like giving up control, and you can't turn that income stream off, right? Now, if you haven't done great savings and you're really desperate for income and not worried about outliving your money, this might be a potential solution, but not one of my favorite options. Second type of annuity is called a fixed annuity. So think of this as being similar to a CD, but it's not delivered from a bank. You do not get FDIC insurance, right? So it is very different from that regard. Generally speaking, though, you're going to get a little bit better interest rate, right? So maybe they say, hey, you give us your money for 5 years, we're going to pay you X amount of interest, right? And if you're a CD, somebody that really likes bank CDs, it might be an alternative to get a little bit better interest. Now, with any annuity insurance product, you really want to look at the financial strength and stability of that insurance company, because you don't have things like FDIC insurance, right? But that one's going to be kind of similar, you know, from a high level, it's going to look like a CD, but not from a bank, no FDIC coverage. Third type is called a variable annuity. And these became very popular over the years, sold by a lot of stockbrokers, right? My challenge with the variable annuities, and again, I'm generalizing, there's lots of nuances to these products. But my challenge with the variable annuities is that you are invested in the market most of the time, right? So you're going up and down. And my contention, when I think about your assets, is if we're going to have some assets that are, you know, exposed to market risk,
3: Let's just do that in a cost-effective way. I don't see a big benefit in wrapping it in an insurance annuity, right? Let's make sure we're, you know, low-cost ETFs or stocks, and we're investing that appropriately at your risk tolerance, and really take checking some of those boxes, right? And the last numbers I saw is these variable annuities, national average was over 3% in fees. Mm-hmm. And I can tell you from personal experience, I won't say the name. If I said it, everybody would know the name, but consistently people would come in with variable annuities from that company in excess of 5% in fees, right? And saying, Tony, this thing never really did anything, never made any money. Why? Well, you always have this 5% hole to dig out of, right? Mm-hmm. Market does 5, you get 0 because of the fees, right? Market loses 10, you lose 15 because of the fees. Right. So that can be a really challenging scenario. I'm not a big fan of that type. And again, with all these annuities, you just have to be careful. Now, the fourth type that can make sense for some people in some scenarios is what's called a fixed index annuity. So this one works a little bit differently. Again, lots of different nuances, lots of time periods you have to commit to with different surrender charges. So you really want to be aware of the details. But generally speaking, what these say is if the market loses, so let's say it drops 20%, you don't make anything, but you don't lose anything. You sidestep. You get a zero, right? And we sometimes jokingly say in those bad years, a zero's a hero, right? It looks good in the bad years. Now, what's the catch? The catch is we're giving up some of the upside. So we're not going to make as much when the market does well because we're not actually invested in the market. They're looking at an indice or some derivative of an indice to come up with some formula to give us our return. Now, why do these sometimes make sense? Well, some retirees are really looking for a portion of their portfolio that they can put into a product that doesn't lose, right? We know it's going to be there. And I'll give you a quick example. Maybe we created a scenario, and let's just use $1 million for simple math, where we have a couple with $1 million, right? And they need to take out $35,000 a year, right? To supplement their Social Security pensions. That's the magic number they need to make their world go round. So we might put $600,000 in the market and invest it, and maybe even invest it if they're comfortable a little bit more aggressively. And then maybe we take $400,000 and put it into a fixed indexed annuity. Now, again, we got to understand the time commitment, surrender charges. We're going to pick, you know, highly rated companies with good reserve balances, all that good stuff. But we can take out 10% a year there, right? So we can take out that $35,000 to $40,000 of income each year. But what is this? What does this potential strategy gain us if it makes sense for that couple? Well, I don't have to worry about the market performance for at least 10 years. And if this thing performs a little bit, maybe it even lasts 12 or 15 years. So I know my income needs are set, right? I don't have to worry. There's this big risk, what we call sequence of return risk. But it's really, in simple words, it's just this idea of putting ourselves in a situation where we lose money early in retirement. Right, we know that's very impactful into the longevity. Well, if I know I have this income bucket, if you will, set aside in this particular insurance product, I can take my income from there and I don't have to worry about losing. So now I can take a little bit more risk, right? And if I can average a 7% or greater rate of return over that 10-year period, that account should double. Right. So now I have more than replaced what I've used for income. And now I can just simply rinse, water, wash and repeat over that 10-year period. So, again, no perfect scenario, but annuities can be a great alternative. Now, really important. It's not for all of, you know, we've met people over the years that have come in and have put 70, 80, 90% into these types. That's not appropriate because there's some limits on how much we can take out, but they can be a fit for that safer part of your portfolio. There might even be a fit for a bond alternative. Instead of loading up the portfolio with bonds, we put some of the safer portion of the portfolio into it. And sometimes striking that right balance can make a big, big difference. But again, I can't stress enough to people, there's different types of annuities. So you want to be really careful when it comes to that, because, you know, they're not always appropriate for everybody, that's for sure. And if you're just tuning in, you're locked into the Retirement Ready Show, and we're talking a little bit about this retirement income blueprint, and Randy, some great opportunities to learn more. So if you want to really help educate yourself, we have some upcoming evening workshops, both in Wisconsin and Michigan. They'll start at 6:30, 1 hour. And we're going to talk about some of these topics, risk, right? How do we manage risk in retirement? How do we make sure that some income is going to be there for us and we're not risking too much? What are some tax reduction strategies and how does that affect our retirement income blueprint and the importance of pulling these pieces together? Those are at 6:30, 1 hour. We'll feed you afterwards, completely complimentary, no cost or obligation, only obligation. I need you to register ahead of time. It's always uncomfortable. These tend to fill up. It's an uncomfortable conversation when someone just shows up and we have to tell them there's no room. And, you know, so just take 3 minutes. If you visit us, retirementreadyshow.com, you'll see those upcoming dates and times. And you can register for those evening educational workshops right at retirementreadyshow.com. And if you're just tuning in, you're locked into the Retirement Ready Show, where your retirement income matters. I'm Tony Drake, certified financial planner with Drake and Associates. Joined this week by Randy Winkler. Randy, we're talking about the idea of an income plan. How do I really start to solve some of these problems and address this fear about outliving our assets? And I think one of the biggest components people don't think about when it comes to income is tax strategies, right? Why is it important to pay less in taxes? It's very simple. If I'm sending less to the IRS, I have more in my bank account, or I don't have to take as much out of my accounts, and the money lasts longer.
4: Yeah, there's a real opportunity on early retirement to be in maybe a 0% tax bracket. So if you haven't started Social Security yet, and you know you don't have
3: say that again, Randy.
4: 0%
3: tax-free.
4: Yeah. I forgot about tax-free Tony. The new
3: that's
4: nickname.
3: Right.
4: So, but for a lot of people, it can make sense that if they've got a some cash or some what's called non-qualified money they can live on for a couple of years, that you can do Roth conversions is something that a lot of people are very excited about. Pull the money out in low income years, pay the taxes, move it over to a Roth, and then you have to pay it again. One of the things with that is that it's not something where, hey, I'm getting to retirement, let's start putting a plan together. This is something you need to start earlier, because you need to start building up those different buckets, because everybody's aware of asset allocation, but this is asset location. How much do you have in pre-tax money? That's where the bulk of the assets in the country are. And that's where you have the tax bill coming up. And that's where we spend most of our time for tax planning. But you also have that current tax bucket and that post-tax bucket. If you've got some tax equilibrium where you've got a good chunk in each one of those, that gives you the opportunity to pick your tax bracket in retirement. And you can't avoid taxes, but you can pay as little as possible. And by some of the strategies we have here, we say, well, we're going to draw from this account for a couple of years, and then we're going to turn on Social Security and switch to this account. It can make, you know, 5, 6, 7 figure differences. And a lot of people don't even think about the tax aspect of where the money is. They think about what their investments are doing from a performance standpoint, but you're probably going to have a much bigger impact by having a tax strategy than having the most perfect investment strategy in the world.
3: Really important. Tax reduction strategies, number one thing we see missing from retirement plans. 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
24: Pitch to Bowers. And a high fly ball deep right field. This ball's way back there. That one's off the scoreboard and over it and out of this ballpark.
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25: At 8 o'clock, it's 56 degrees here in Milwaukee. Today, some morning showers, but later on, becoming mostly sunny with a high of 76. And tonight, a low of 55 degrees. From the WTMJ Breaking News Center, I'm Nizir Spencer. The Secret Service says a man fired a pistol less than a block from the White House perimeter shortly after 6 o'clock Saturday. News Nation's Gabrielle Caracciolo says the president was in the Oval Office at the time.
26: Reporters at the White House say they heard between 25 and 30 shots before agents rushed them into the briefing room for safety. On the north lawn of the White House, reporters running and Secret Service taking protective positions. A Secret Service spokesperson says the agents returned fire at the man with the gun. The suspect was taken to a local hospital and died. A civilian bystander was also hit by the gunfire. The Secret Service says no officers were injured.
25: The suspect was identified as 21-year-old Nazir Best, an emotionally disturbed person who had previously had been issued a stay-away notice. President Trump providing an update on talks with Iran following calls with Gulf leaders and a separate call with Israel's Prime Minister Netanyahu. ABC's Alex Persha.
27: President Trump says the deal to end the war will be announced soon, but here's the thing. He's packed a lot of caveats with this announcement. Trump says the deal has largely been negotiated, but it's not done. It still needs sign-off from all the parties involved.
25: Saturday marked 12 weeks since the war with Iran started. A stolen vehicle investigation ended with a squad car crash and multiple injuries in Milwaukee. The Milwaukee County Sheriff's Office says a deputy was taking a suspect to jail Saturday night when the man became unresponsive in the back of the squad. Officials say the deputy activated emergency lights and sirens to head toward a hospital before crashing into two vehicles near 12th and Valete. Several people suffered minor injuries. The suspect was revived with Narcan and taken to a hospital where he remains in custody. A second-story apartment fire uproots 18 residents in Janesville.
28: The Janesville Fire Department was dispatched to the corner of Lamari Lane and Canyon Drive around 8:15 a.m. Saturday morning. A nearby off-duty firefighter alerted residents before fire crews arrived. One person was taken to the hospital for smoke inhalation. No one else was injured. The cause of the fire is still unknown. Jen Gregg, WTMJ News.
25: A truck A truck sank into wet concrete after the driver removed a highway barrier.
0: Video released by the Wisconsin Department of Transportation shows the driver physically removing the barrier on I-41-894 and US 45 interchange at National Avenue before driving into the cement and getting stuck. Officials are warning drivers not to remove road closed barriers and to follow any construction signs on the road. No one was injured. Elizabeth Linton in WTMJ News.
25: As holiday traffic picks up across Wisconsin, the DOT is making sure the delays through construction zones is minimal. Debbie Lozaga spoke with the DOT's Eric Hansen.
1: It looks like we're in for another big travel Memorial Day holiday weekend. The DOT's Eric Hansen says crews are ready for it.
6: As with all holidays, we shut down all work starting at noon on Friday. This shutdown will continue through the weekend, and then we'll start work again come Tuesday morning at 6 a.m.
1: So what are we talking about here?
6: With AAA predicting about 744,000 travelers on Wisconsin roads this weekend, shutting down construction over the holiday provides safer work zones for all of our drivers out there.
1: Even though crews are stepping back this weekend, drivers will still need to watch out for existing long-term closures.
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0: Time for a WTMJ Sports Update from the Gruber Law Office's One Call, That's All Sports Desk. The Brewers suffered a major loss last night against the Dodgers with a score of 11-3. The series finale is today, with the Brewers looking to get a statement series win. First pitch is today at 1:10 with Brewers warm-up and Dominic Catronio at noon. After 16 years, UW-Milwaukee baseball is heading to the NCAA tournament after winning the Horizon League. A walk-off bomb got them the win. The tournament begins this Friday with the opponent to be determined. Taking a look at the roads with your WTMJ time saver traffic on I-43 South, about less than a mile beyond Rent from Becker Street. The left shoulder is blocked due to a crash. Seems to be a traffic stop as well. Doesn't seem to be any other vehicles involved besides the white vehicle on the left side there. So just be mindful of that. Police are on the scene. Otherwise, looking pretty clear across the rest of the system.
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0: Here's your WTMJ forecast today. Some morning showers are happening at this very moment, and later on it's becoming mostly sunny with the high of 76. Tonight, partly cloudy with a low of 55. And Memorial Day, mostly sunny and warm with a slight chance of rain and a high of 83. Right now in Milwaukee, it is 56 degrees. I'm Nizir Spencer, Outdoor Living Unlimited, WTMJ News Time, 807.
8: This is Wisconsin's Weekend Morning News with Liddy Collins.
9: And a very good Sunday morning to you. Nizir is going to be back with us a little bit later on this morning. But I know you're wondering, especially if you're looking outside, and a lot of our areas right now are experiencing some light rain. Is this what it's going to be for the next 2 days? Do I need to cancel my cookout? Well, we've got TMJ4 meteorologist Jacob Montesano with us. And Jacob, we've got some rain this morning, but that's not going to be a total washout, is it?
10: Correct. Yeah. If to answer that question, if anyone thinks about canceling any plans, I'd say no, don't need to do that. Now, if they're occurring right now, obviously that's a little different. But this rain only going to last for about another hour or two, and then the rest of the day looking just about perfect.
9: Ooh, so it looks like maybe the roof will be open at AmFam later today.
10: Yeah, I would say so. We're looking at very sunny skies afternoon, and we'll have highs getting pretty easily into the 70s for much of the area. Still may see highs around 70 lakeside, but it's going to be a very, very nice day. Again, don't be too disappointed.

0: encouraged by these morning showers. They are going to clear up quickly, and the rest of today and most of tomorrow looking very good.
1: Wait a minute. The key there was, what do you mean most of tomorrow?
0: Well, there is a very, very small chance of some light rain in the middle of the day. We'll have some showers move into our area from the northwest, but they're going to be dissipating as they get into our area. And by the time they get to the city, they may be completely gone. So if you're further northwest, you'll have a little bit of a better chance of these light showers. But again, these are not going to be impactful, not as much as we're seeing this morning. And even this morning, I mean, it's just some passing showers, some heavy rain here and there. Not going to impact or at least completely change any outdoor plans you may have. It just got to dodge them a little bit for tomorrow. But the key with tomorrow is the rain might maybe a little helpful, because it's going to get pretty warm tomorrow. We're going to have highs in the 80s. Now, I know that makes a lot of people happy. It actually doesn't make me happy. It's a little warm for me, but
1: really?
0: I know many people have been waiting for these summer-like temperatures, and we're going to have them tomorrow and Tuesday. And yes, even today is pushing it in terms of how warm it is, but I will say the one thing about summer-like days, like we're going to see tomorrow and Tuesday, is I love the weather when the sun is setting on those days.
1: Well, you know, a lot of people this time of the year, it's when they're getting the boats out, putting them in the water. How about the big lake, Lake Michigan? Would you take a boat out today?
0: Yeah, I would say it would be a good day. The lake is still too cold to swim in. But no, winds are going to be pretty light today off the lake, and that's actually going to be the case tomorrow as well. So I would say it's a pretty good day for that.
1: I'm not disappointed. This sounds, considering we got a little bit of rain right now, this sounds like a great couple of days.
0: Yeah, and even beyond, so we're going to be in the 80s tomorrow and Tuesday. We'll cool down a little bit for the end of the week, but we're still talking about highs in the 70s. And these morning showers are the best chance of rain this week. As I mentioned, we have that small chance tomorrow, you know, maybe an isolated shower here or there, but pretty much all the next 7 days, we're going to see a lot of sunshine each and every day. And that includes today. Like I said, we're seeing those showers today, but sunny skies are expected this afternoon. And on top of the sunny skies the next 7 days, temperatures will be very nice. Even the cooler days will still get into the 70s for much of the area.
1: Well, between you and me, I'm kind of happy to see that rain this morning, because I planted quite a few little ground cover things yesterday. And that means I don't have to water right away.
0: Yeah, and we also are kind of getting back in this to the spot where we need the rainfall. Obviously, we are glad we had a break after April, but we're kind of going in the other direction in that regard. So this morning rain, although it may unfortunately halter some morning plans people had today, obviously Memorial Day weekend, but the afternoon plans, keep them on the schedule. It's going to be very nice, trust me.
1: TMJ4 meteorologist Jacob Montesano, thanks for joining us this morning.
0: Thank you so much.
1: It's 8:12 on WTMJ, and we've got a busy show ahead. New at 9 this morning, there's something really fun for the family happening on the lakefront. We're going to tell you about that, and it's free. Also, Tim Gibbons is going to join us a little bit later on. He is the editor-in-chief of the Milwaukee Business Journal, and he has the latest on the Wisconsin Center District controversy. Also, Sandy Max is stopping by with a great idea for a local road trip. Our consumer expert is talking cryptocurrency kiosks, and they're finally enacting some regulations on those. Debbie Lozaga goes camping. We'll hear all about that. We're going to tell you about some Memorial Day events going on. We'll take a look back at the week in review. Nazir's in the newsroom, and he's also going to join us to discuss a story he's been working on about a controversy with a proposed sports park. Now, we've got Isaac here. He's pushing those buttons, and coming up in just 2 minutes, it's Everyday Hero. Fixed 56 degrees on WTMJ.
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1: 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I'm Libby Collins, and it's time to recognize another everyday hero. Here's Eric Bilstead.
2: An everyday hero is when Wisconsin's Morning News celebrates an average John or Jane Fido who had no idea when they got up one morning they'd be saving a life. Today we head to Ashland, Virginia. Dan DiCandillo and his dog Gozier are taking a walk. They take a 5-mile walk every day, and today was no different. Same route, same time of day, but something happened as they passed one of the homes in the neighborhood.
3: And she started barking wildly at a house that we pass every single day.
2: Dan, speaking to WWBT 12 on Your Side News, says, yeah, Gozier would not stop barking and refused to keep walking past this one house. And he says her bark had a little bit of a cry to it. It was a different sounding bark. It wasn't one that he had heard before. So he decided, okay, well, we can walk up toward the house and see what's going on. They found a woman.
3: It was a woman who was on her back in a white robe, which camouflaged her and made it impossible to see from the road.
2: And it was cold outside. She definitely was not dressed to be outside.
3: She had no hat. She had no gloves. She had no shoes.
2: Dan says he banged on the door. Homeowner came out, didn't know who she was, so they called 911. She was unconscious, but the whole while, Gozier is barking and barking, trying to wake her up. Ultimately, they got her to the hospital. She spent a week in the ICU. We're told she's doing better now. Dan says, thank goodness, Gozier noticed.
3: It's a good thing we stopped because I wouldn't have done it without her. I would have walked right past, but she could see nothing.
2: It just proves what many of us dog lovers always knew, right?
3: Dogs are special. You know, they have that sense that we don't have. And obviously that was well displayed that morning. It's like a proud father. Yes, my little girl.
2: That is a good girl, little Gozier. Thank you for being an everyday hero. Everyday Hero, sponsored by Azura Memory Care and Assisted Living, transforming the culture of care. Eric Bilstead, WTMJ News.
1: What a good dog. It's 8:18 on WTMJ. Coming up, we've got Tim Gibbons from the Milwaukee Business Journal. What's going on with the Wisconsin Center District? Oh, he's got the latest right after this.
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1: It's time to check in with

0: Tim Gibbons, he's the editor-in-chief of the Milwaukee Business Journal, and it has been a busy week for you, Tim. Tell us about this story that just broke on Friday about the Wisconsin Center District.
1: Yeah, so the your listeners might remember, because we've talked about this a couple of times, but there's been this conflict between the Wisconsin Center District president and CEO, Marty Brooks, and some of the members of the board of the district. So the district obviously owns the Baird Center and Panther Arena and the Miller High Life Theater and that entire complex there. And last year, the CEO, Marty Brooks, went out to have a study done, kind of looking at what should the future of that property be. The answer that the consultants came back with was a convention center hotel should be built, and then the board spent the past couple months kind of evaluating that report. Unofficially, in the background, some of the board members are really unhappy that he went out to do this report, and that's created this tension. So the news that came out Friday was that they've scheduled a meeting for Tuesday, and on the agenda we'll be kind of discussing what Marty Brooks's future with the Wisconsin Center District will be.
0: Is that hearing going to be open to the public?
1: The information we have is that they're going to be having the meeting. My anticipation would be that at least part of that is going to be behind closed doors.
0: All right, let's move on to another big story that you broke on Friday as well. And that is in New Berlin, the Milwaukee Rescue Mission wants to build a structure for residents, and apparently, this came before the zoning board the other day.
1: This is a fascinating story because it comes down to the definition of what a church is. So without getting too deep into the weeds, the entire point of zoning is that you have certain uses in certain areas. And a lot of the times, honestly, people probably are just kind of going, yeah, you know, it's a restaurant. Restaurants look like a restaurant. Or it has an alcohol license, so it's a bar, you know, whatever. And in this case, the zoning where the developer is looking to build allows for churches. And the question is this facility that the rescue mission wants to do, which is designed to help men who are dealing with substance abuse issues, is it a church? Is it a outpatient treatment facility? What is it? And the city of New Berlin basically put it in the category of it's a church, which would allow it there. And residents in New Berlin are saying, nah, it ain't a church, and they don't want it.
0: Is the Milwaukee Rescue Mission, are they a church?
1: They are a faith-based organization, and I am neither a lawyer nor a zoning expert nor a theologian. So the question of what is a church is actually kind of a fascinating one. So I think we can all agree that a thing with pews and a steeple, that's a church. But one of the things that I love during the Lenten period is there's a church nearby where I go and pick up fish fry, and that's a meeting hall and they're serving food, but it's clearly a church that's doing it. So I think there's a really fascinating question of, is a faith-based organization's facility a church, or is it a religious organization doing something else?
0: All I know is the churches I go to, they don't have people who live there except for maybe the pastor or the priest or something like that. You don't have like long-term residents.
1: That is part of the argument that those who are pushing back say, is that the definition of a church is a place of gathering, and that gathering implies that they are not there, that they haven't come together to gather, and that if there are people who are on site, that makes it something else. You know, and all of this is tied up. Obviously, that's the legal question, is what is it? Where it becomes challenging is churches, because of First Amendment, because of various federal legal structures, churches, basically, it's hard to tell them they can't do things because of the idea of religious freedom. That generally, it's been a conservative push that you don't want to make it harder for churches to do things. So running into a lot of interesting kind of thorny questions with this one.
0: So when will they make a final determination?
1: So there was this big hearing last week. The Board of Appeals has asked for written briefs from both the residents who are opposing this and the developer and the rescue mission who are trying to move ahead with it. Those are due by the end of the month, and then the board will deliberate and the decision could be made as soon as June 2nd.
0: All right, let's move on. If you are driving anywhere around the Medical College campus on Watertown Plank and Tosa, you see construction everywhere, and you found out about another expansion.
1: Yeah, so this is a cool one. It's been going on for a little bit, but we got to go behind the scenes and get inside this project under construction at the Versity Blood Research Institute. So Versity, obviously, a lot of people probably think of them as like the blood bank sort of thing, but they are one of the premier blood research organizations in the country, and they're doing this 80,000 square foot expansion $79 million that's going to let them do even more research. So the most recent news is that they've finished the exterior construction. They put that last beam in place. Now they're turning their attention more to the interior as they work to get this project wrapped up. Once they do, they're going to be able to bring in more scientists, more staff, and do even more research. It's going to be really good, obviously, for them, but it also fits in with this growing expertise that the area has. Obviously, the medical college provides a lot of this research. Their new cancer center opened up last year. And you look at everything happening there in TOSA, and it really is a cluster of high-end biomedical research, which is good both for the people doing it and for the area overall.
0: We're talking with Tim Gibbons, editor-in-chief of the Milwaukee Business Journal. And you see them as much as I do, and that's those electric bikes. They are the big rage. And there might even be a new one zipping around town pretty soon.
1: So we talked last week about Harley-Davidson and its future, and we didn't really touch on the future of Livewire, which is the electric motorcycle division that started under the past CEO and then got spun off into its own company. And frankly, business-wise, like, ain't doing great. The number of people buying electric motorcycles just is not high. The key word in that sentence, though, is motorcycle. Electric dirt bikes are all the rage. The idea that if you are the type of person who wants to go out and kind of thrash around on one of these things, having it be quieter, having it be lighter, having it be easier to just recharge and go out for the weekend, all of those are pluses that don't necessarily appeal to somebody who wants a cruiser. So Livewire has acquired this company from Bend, Oregon that's a really hot commodity in the electric bike business. They're a startup. They got millions of dollars in investment recently, and Livewire is obviously seeing this as a growth market, and they acquired the company. So it's going to be fascinating to see what they do with it.
0: Finally, let's take a look at real estate. You have a story about Milwaukee being one of the fastest growing rental rate markets in the country.
1: Yeah, two sides of this coin. But basically, the Milwaukee metro area came in ranked number 8th on Zillow's ranking of the hottest rental markets. What that basically means is rents here are growing faster than most other places in the country. Every time I talk about this, I want to make sure that I'm clear with the caveat that rents here are lower than most of the rest of the country. So it's not a case of building upon a high base, but starting back in 2023, rents here started growing faster than they did in the rest of the country. So we're still below that national trend, but here single family home rents in particular are growing at somewhere around 6% a year, where in the rest of the country they're growing at like 3% a year.
0: Well, if you don't want to rent, Tim, you could buy a mansion.
1: Oh, we have a possibility, yes. And now there is one for sale. You are referring, of course, to the Wall Street Red Castle, which is such a beautiful old building. So that has hit the market with a listing price of $1.9 million, which I figure that you're jumping at that. I mean, it's a bargain.
0: How long have the people been living there who are there currently?
1: It was built in 1890, and I know the couple who's selling it, they've been operating it as a bed and breakfast, and they've been doing it for a good number of years and basically are just hitting retirement age.
0: So will it remain a B&B?
1: That's a good question. They're selling it with all of the furnishings and artwork and decor and everything, and it's being marketed as a hospitality business, but there's no requirement. You can make it an event venue. You can make it office space. You could live there if you wanted to.
0: Or you could. Tim Gibbons. Editor-in-Chief of the Milwaukee Business Journal. Always great to have you here.
1: Thanks.
0: It's 8:28 on WTMJ.
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0: It's 8:30 on WTMJ and we've got Nicer Spencer in the Breaking News Center. And what is this about a Milwaukee County police officer and trying to save a life, but then ending up in an accident? This is quite a story.
6: Yeah, it's a wild one. Yeah, a stolen vehicle investigation ended with a squad car crash and multiple injuries in Milwaukee. The Milwaukee County Sheriff's Office says a deputy was taking a suspect to jail Saturday night when the man became unresponsive in the back of the squad. Officials say the deputy activated emergency lights and sirens to head toward a hospital before crashing into two vehicles near 12th and Valete. Several people suffered minor injuries. The suspect was revived with Narcan and taken to a hospital where he remains in custody. The U.S. Secret Service says a man who opened fire near a White House security checkpoint is dead. It was the third incident of gunfire in the vicinity of President Donald Trump in the past month. The agency says in a statement Saturday that a preliminary investigation found the man was near 17th Street and Pennsylvania Avenue when he pulled a weapon from his bag and began firing. Its officers returned fire. The suspect died later at a hospital. A bystander also was shot. Trump was at the White House at the time. Secret Service said he was not impacted. Taking a look at the roads with your WTMJ time saver traffic. No major issues, no major delays in full freeway speeds across your morning commute.
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6: Here's your WTMJ five-day forecast. Today, morning showers are happening right now, with later on becoming mostly sunny with a high of 76. Tonight, partly cloudy with a low of 55 degrees. Memorial Day, mostly sunny and warm. Slight chance of rain, though, with a high of 83. Tuesday, mostly sunny and warm with a high of 85 degrees. Wednesday, partly cloudy with a high of 78 and inland 84 degrees. Thursday, mostly sunny with a high of 72 and inland 79 degrees. Right now, in Green Bay, it's 58 in Madison, 62 in Waukesha, 58, and in Milwaukee, 56 degrees. I'm Nizer Spencer, Outdoor Living Unlimited, WTMJ News Time, 8:33.
0: Nizer, before you go, another big story, of course, was the sudden death of Kyle Busch.
6: Yeah.
0: And they revealed yesterday that he had pneumonia, which resulted in a sepsis, and that's what he passed from. It was just that quick. Wow. But, you know, I was reading a little bit about Kyle Busch, and one of the things that he had done is he was one of the five drivers to ever attempt the double.
6: Mm-hmm.
0: You know what the double
6: is? Yeah, I know the double is.
0: Okay,
6: yeah.
0: The Indy 500 and the Coca-Cola 600. That's a total of 1,100 miles.
6: That's crazy.
0: But here's the thing. So he was one of the five to do it, who also included Tony Stewart, Kyle Larson, John Andretti, and Robbie Gordon. Today, the first woman and the first person who is not an American is going to be trying to do this. Her name is Catherine Legg.
6: Wow.
0: She is qualified for both the Indy 500 and the Coca-Cola 600, and she's going to try to do it. Now, here's what I don't understand. Here's, you got Indianapolis, and that race is at 11:45 our time.
6: Yep.
0: 500 miles,
6: mm-hmm.
0: which, of course, at the speeds they go, it takes about an hour?
6: Yeah, right.
0: No, let's say two and a half hours.
6: Yeah, 2.5.
0: And but then she's got to go from Indy to Charlotte because that race starts at 5 o'clock this afternoon.
6: No clue how she's going to do that. That's
0: well, she's a race car driver. She maybe drives fast. Right. I don't know.
6: Yeah, I know. Indy to North Carolina seems,
0: but
6: you know.
0: 1,100 miles
6: right,
0: in
6: I mean.
0: A day? Not even a day if you start, you know, just before noon. And I'm assuming that, well, the Coca-Cola 600, if it starts at 5, it's going to be over by 9 tonight.
6: Right.
0: Depending on how many crashes there are. And like in less than a 10-hour period. Attempting to drive 1,100 miles, not to mention getting from point A to point B.
6: Right. Yeah. I don't think I'd be able to look at a car after that for about a week or two.
0: Well, you know, of the six, you know, the five who have done this previously, yeah. Only one of them actually completed it.
6: Yeah. That's what I mean.
0: It was Tony Stewart.
6: Yeah. Yeah. I don't know how that's even, you know.
0: I don't even know why anybody would want to do it.
6: That's true.
0: But yeah. All right. All right. Well, I know you'll have more on that. You'll be watching those races.
6: Yeah,
0: you seem like you're a fan.
6: I love it. Yeah, I love NASCAR.
0: 8:35 on WTFJ. And coming up in just 2 minutes, it's the Week in Review, brought to you by Outdoor Living Unlimited.
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0: Welcome back to Wisconsin Weekend Morning News. I'm Libby Collins. Quite a week it's been. Tragedy hits San Diego. The crew sweeps the Cubs. 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
12: So Pabst is officially ending production of a legendary Wisconsin beer.
13: Schlitz needs to go out with respect and dignity and glory.
14: What do you say to Wisconsinites who are struggling and could have used that $600 per couple check?
15: They should have gotten it all back. If you were governor, is this what you would have done? No, I would have returned all of the surplus.
16: Police gave an update late Monday on the terrifying shooting outside the Islamic Center of San Diego after it came under fire from two suspects, killed three people, including a security guard.
17: No one in our city should live in fear because of their identity, their faith, or their place of learning.
18: The Committee on Strategic Planning and Budget for Milwaukee Public Schools meets tonight to consider Superintendent Brenda Caselli's proposed $1.6 billion budget.
12: Coming up next, is that cocaine in your underwear, or are you just happy to see me?
19: Almost $9.5 million worth of cocaine was stuffed inside a shipment, 28 pallets of Kim Kardashian's line of underwear and shapewear.
12: That's impressive.
20: Thomas Massie lost his bid for re-election to a former Navy SEAL endorsed by President Donald Trump. It was the most expensive primary in the history of the House of Representatives.
21: In a general election, it's much more problematic. But if you're trying to win a Republican primary and it's a crowded field, the Trump endorsement is the coin of the realm.
22: Thank you all so much. Enjoy your evening, and I'll see you at the lake.
23: Mr. Mayor, we thought we'd ask, did you ever get popped for underage and thrown out? Well,
1: I've never gotten caught.
2: Aaron Rodgers is saying this is it. But we have seen some players say this is it, and it's not it. Do you think this will be it for Rodgers?
12: I do. One final year with Mike McCarthy, one last chance with a pretty good team in Pittsburgh.
3: Habits are already changing because of the rising gas prices. Less people are planning summer trips, even if

0: The Strait of Hormuz fully opened today. It'd take about a year for gas prices to get below $3 a gallon again.
1: Three runs on one swing from David Hamilton.
2: And the Brewers shut out the Cubs.
3: I've been a huge Cubs fan. A couple of years into my GLP-1 journey that I really started to realize, you know, I haven't been following baseball at all.
4: Now, there could be a couple of reasons.
0: Doesn't have anything to do with the Cubs.
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0: Today, Wisconsin State Fair announced the America 250 wheel will make its Midwest debut right here with us this August. It is 230 feet tall.
6: They couldn't make it 250 to kind of stay on brand with America celebrating its 250th anniversary.
7: It's Christian Yelich's fourth annual home plate charity event.
8: There is a confirmed red carpet.
9: So you can add red carpet reporter to your resume now, right?
8: I sure can.
10: The creator of this massive Bob Uecker mural is in the studio with me right now.
11: Paying respects to his history of baseball. It's just great realism artwork.
12: NASCAR world rocked by the sudden death of two-time NASCAR Cup Series champ Kyle Busch.
13: Denny Hamlin saying absolutely cannot comprehend this news.
14: Honoring those who put their lives on the line to serve our communities. This is Steve Scafidi's Salute to Service.
15: This is Officer Jamie Mullis with the Wauwatosa Police Department. Being a woman in this profession, too, brings just a different aspect to helping people on the street.
16: It's Officer Sean Berger with the Milwaukee Police Department K-9 unit. The friendships that you make and stuff like that. And you hear K-9 Apollo.
17: Noah Curtis, we're seeing firefighter. Just happened. I delivered my first baby.
18: Jermaine Perry. Most people call me JP. I am a heavy equipment operator for the Milwaukee Fire Department. First thing I did was I locked eyes on the kid.
19: Gary Spears, lieutenant on the Mayville Fire Department. That just impressed me so much, and it was kind of wow, like that at some point is what I'm gonna do.
20: It is the veteran who salutes the flag, who serves under the flag, and whose coffin is draped by the flag and allows us to do what we do here today.
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10: 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Have you seen those cryptocurrency kiosks? Well, finally, there are some regulations that are going to be in place. We'll tell you about it right after this on WTMJ.
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10: 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What do you need to know about them? Joining us is our consumer expert from DatCap, Michelle Reinen. This is a whole new technology. It's confusing a lot of people. Is there a way that this is regulated?
27: Absolutely. Wisconsin just recently enacted a law which regulates these

0: cryptocurrency kiosks. And this is so important because these devices tend to be a scammer's best friend as it relates to payments. So sometimes these devices are called virtual currency kiosks, Bitcoin ATMs, or crypto ATMs. And the machines can be found in gas stations, groceries, retail stores, and other locations throughout the state. But they're used to buy and transfer cryptocurrency. But again, scammers love to use them and convince consumers to make fraudulent payments or deposit their life savings in order to keep it safe or keep it secure. And they may refer to these machines as a government deposit portal, a secure kiosk, or a safety locker. They make up all sorts of names that are really meant to mislead consumers into a false sense of trust and security.
1: Is there something that a business needs to know before they have one of these kiosks put into their property?
0: Yeah, absolutely. This is brand new. So both businesses that are going to have them placed there or consumers who may encounter them should know about these regulations. And if they use a cryptocurrency kiosk, they should really heed the posted warnings, which are now required to be on the machine. So consumers, pay attention to those warnings. Businesses, make sure you get them put in place. And there's now a $1,000 daily transaction limit on the machines. And consumers should avoid being convinced to try and use multiple different machines in order to pay a utility bill. And if the consumer believes that they've been scammed at a cryptocurrency kiosk, they should report it right away to both the kiosk operator and law enforcement agency. And that agency could be your local law enforcement, the Wisconsin Department of Financial Institutions, or the Wisconsin Department of Justice. And do that within 30 days of the transaction. Don't worry about shame or embarrassment or anything that can come with being encountered with a scam. Take that action within 30 days because then you could be eligible to have those lost funds refunded under this new law.
1: How much have reports increased about people who have been taken advantage of through these machines in the last year or two?
0: Well, what I can say is that there's been a study that associates cryptocurrency kiosks with percentage of use. 98% of the use is tied to scams. I don't have the dollar figure, but when we see cryptocurrencies being used, 98% of that use is associated with scams.
1: That is a frightening statistic. Now, if you've got questions or you want to report that maybe you have been taken advantage of, how can we reach you at DATCAP?
0: You can call 800-422-7128 to reach the Consumer Protection Hotline or go to the website at datcp.wi.gov.
1: 98%. Makes my head explode when I hear that. It's like, why are they even allowing these at all? All right, 848, coming up just a couple minutes. There's something on I-94. You won't want to miss it. I'll tell you about it after this.
2: Shh, here she comes.
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1: You know, as you're all aware, there's so many construction vehicles along I-94, right around Woods Cemetery, right where AmFam Field is. Well, when I was driving in this morning, coming eastbound, I saw an amazing sight. There were two of those huge earth movers, and they were placed side by side, I guess is the best way to put it. And they had a huge American flag hoisted between them I mean, you could you couldn't miss it. So if you're driving eastbound into the city on 94 today, you will want to see it. I assume it's going to be there tomorrow. But it just made me think about the significance of today, especially since that is right at Wood Ceremony. And by the way, Wood National Cemetery tomorrow has a theme, Fulfilling Lincoln's Promise, which is a nod to the VA's longstanding motto, taken from President Lincoln's words, quote, "to care for him who shall have borne the battle and for his widow and his orphan." And tomorrow, obviously, there are going to be events commemorating that. The Milwaukee American Legion Band is going to have a pre-ceremony concert beginning at 9 o'clock tomorrow morning. And that is before the official Memorial Day program begins at 9:25. We're going to have more of that tomorrow. We're going to tell you about a lot going on for Memorial Day. I'll be in for Vince and Eric from 8 till 10. And one of the people we're going to be talking with, and this is fascinating. I don't know if you've heard this story. The Lachman family, they're from Racine County. Are you aware that family has been placing flags on the graves of veterans going all the way back to the Revolutionary War in the Rochester Cemetery for 100 years? We're going to talk to him about it. That's tomorrow morning on Wisconsin Morning News.
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1: It's amazing. She looks like she's going on an adventure, sort of like Dora the Explorer. It's Sandy Max with What's on Tap, and you have been on a trail over the last week or two putting together a pop art trail right here in Wisconsin. And by the way, I love your hiking outfit.
11: Oh, well, you know, it can be fashionable and functional all at once. It's the right shoes are key. But, you know, you and I were talking about this summer and staycations and ways to really appreciate and enjoy where we are in a fun cultural way. And there have been some new artworks and there's some beloved artworks. So I thought for fun, it is called the Pop Art Trail. So I put together a list and there are many more that you can go to. I think you'll be inspired by this. But if you like TV stars, if you like wrestling stars, if you like history, if you like music, and if you like the quirky, there's something on this list for you, because you know what has to top the list.
1: What's that?
11: Oh, two thumbs up for the Pop Art Trail. Yes, you must start with the Bronze Fonz right there on the Riverwalk by Wells and Plankinton, right across from the Milwaukee Repertory Theater. I mean, honestly, one of the most photographed spots in Milwaukee. It is Henry Winkler, life-sized bronze statue of him dressed as the Fonz from Happy Days. And when this was unveiled, what, 2008? It's been almost 20 years on the Riverwalk there. And originally, you know, there's always the backlash. No, we don't want to be associated with something kitschy. Henry Winkler is such a decent, nice person, also a children's author. Like, you could have a worse actor represented in your city, and he loves it. He'll retweet and be happy about it when people tag him when they do their social media photos.
12: My brother and his two adult children visited a year or two back, and that was a high point when I took them to see the Fonz.
11: See? It's super fun. And honestly, the Visit Milwaukee has a webcam that is on Bronze Fonz. You will be fascinated to see how many people stroll up, of business people and tourists, just to take a selfie with the two thumbs up. So Bronze Fonz tops the list. But if you are a Happy Days fan, there is a new sculpture in Kenosha.
12: What?
11: You remember Al of Al's Diner?
12: Oh, yeah.
11: Al, sure. Molinaro is the real man who grew up in Kenosha and played Al in Happy Days and was really well regarded. Another really nice man, literally made his career out of playing wholesome characters. He would not play any character that wasn't wholesome. And he was also in The Odd Couple, if you remember that. So there is now a sculpture of Al Molinaro in Kenosha outside the Port of Kenosha Beverage House, a very popular bar there. He is not have two thumbs up. He's standing there with his arms folded.
12: Of course he is.
11: But people are already taking pictures with him. But I just think it's charming that Al DeVecchio now has kind of a partner sculpture to the Bronze Fonz. So you can just drive a little bit south and see Al and get your photo there. And then if you're a wrestling fan, Da Crusher.
12: I love it.
11: Oh, South Milwaukee is the location. 11th and Milwaukee is where you'll find it in South Milwaukee. He's got his own kind of little plaza, I would say. But Reggie Lisowski, known as Da Crusher to all you turkey necks. This was great. It was a crowd-funded sculpture, and it's him in his wrestling gear. He's got his briefs on and a big championship belt, hoisting a beer barrel over his right shoulder. And you could actually, if you try, you kind of tuck your head under his other arm and make it look like he's kind of got you under a grip. Another photo-worthy spot. But, you know, he was nicknamed the man that made Milwaukee famous and really represents that grit, that blue-collar entertainment lifestyle. Just and I'll tell you what, I was at the unveiling for Crusher Fest. 12,000 people were there with me to see the unveiling. I mean, this is...
12: I'm surprised there weren't more.
11: A wrestling sensation. And they did have Da Crusher Fest every year. Now it's every other year. So it's taking a break this summer, unfortunately, because it's a blast. So look for 2027, the Crusher Fest. But you can still stop by and get your photo with the three-time AWA heavyweight champion and five-time AWA tag team champion alongside Dick the Bruiser.
12: And it's not just statues of human beings.
11: If you're an animal lover and you like history, you made sure that this was on the pop art trail. This must be one of your favorites. Tell us about the next one.
12: Gertie the duck and her baby ducklings.
11: I would say, and her ducklings.
12: I love this.
11: Right there on the Wisconsin Avenue Bridge, just east of Water Street, and it's Mama Duck and her babies. But the cool history about this, I'm sure you know, Gertie became a celebrity in 1945 here. She nested on a piling underneath that bridge, and she just became beloved. Thousands of people would come to see her during World War II, and newspapers around the United States followed Gertie's story as she protected and hatched these little ducklings along the Milwaukee River. It really captivated not just our city, but the nation.
12: It was sort of the Punch the Monkey of the 40s.
11: Very good analogy. That's solid. They even had police who would guard the nest and also help manage the crowds. And sculptor Gwendolyn Gillen is the one who created the sculptures. Gosh, what, 50 years later? It was 1945. The sculpture was unveiled in 1997. But you know what else she's famous for? She sculpted the Mary Tyler Moore sculpture in Minneapolis.
12: I did not know that. All right, let's talk about the big murals downtown.
11: Well, Giannis Antetokounmpo, it's a massive mural on Wisconsin Avenue, just at Broadway and Wisconsin. It's photorealistic. He's got the muscles and the sculpture, but it's the back of him. He's looking at the city. So that is created by Mauricio Ramirez. It's one of like a dozen murals that Mauricio has created. But Mauricio's other murals around town, again, you can make your own kind of pop art trail. But if you look for these other murals, they're very geometric and colorful in shape. This Giannis Antetokounmpo mural is very photorealistic and very cool. And Mauricio, though, isn't finished. This is a big mural for Giannis, 53.5 feet by 56 feet. It's a three-story building that the Giannis mural is on. Well, if you go not too far away, a 100-foot-tall mural of Bob Uecker is about to be unveiled in the next couple of weeks. And it is Bob Uecker on the mic at the stadium, really capturing this moment of his life, and same artist, Mauricio Ramirez. But the mural is three times the size of the Giannis mural, so it really is a monument to Uke.
12: Amazing. All right, and then if you leave the city, there are a couple of other things that you won't want to miss.
11: Nope, you won't want to miss, and if you wanted to see any of these, we have a keyword set up for the talking text line for trail, but I also recommend seeing the 10-foot-tall big guitars, the Les Paul guitars in Waukesha, all around the city. Mama Rosa, the very first troll in Wisconsin, is in Tosa at Firefly Grove Park, and Mount Pleasant is working on getting another troll that should be unveiled next year. Something to add to the trail. And then for fun, road trip to Rhinelander, the Hodag statue is there. The giant green monster, the big creepy eyes. Fun to embrace a true Wisconsin tradition like the Hodag. So if any of these sound interesting, the Siding Unlimited WTMJ talk and text line 855-616-1620. Text the word trail to 855-616-1620. You text the word trail and we'll send you right back to your device a link so you can catch up on these.
12: And this is such fun to take the kids or out-of-town visitors on the Pop Art Trail, curated by Sandy Max.
11: It was your idea, so it was teamwork. We collaborated.
12: And Sandy, you're off this week, but I'll be in for you on Wednesday and Thursday.
11: Have fun, Libby.
12: I certainly will. Sandy Max, always great to have you here. And again, if you text the word trail to the Siding Unlimited talk and text line at 855-616-1620, we will let you know where everything is and how to get there. It's 9:01. Coming up after the news with Nazir, we've got a fun event going on at the lakefront, and it will answer the question, why was there a giant shark flying out there yesterday? Oh, we'll tell you after this.
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16: 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That one's off the scoreboard and over it.
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17: A little after 9 o'clock, it is 57 degrees here in Milwaukee. Today, morning showers with afternoon mostly sunny, light coming, and a high of 76. And tonight, a low of 55. From the WTMJ Breaking News Center, I'm Nazir Spencer. With a record number of Americans traveling for the holiday weekend, many are expecting to shell out a little more in costs this year as the war in Iran continues. ABC's Andrew Dimert.
18: For drivers, the holiday getaway is costing more this year. The national average for a gallon of gas is now $4.50, the highest Memorial Day gas prices since 2022. Meanwhile, traffic analytics firm INRIX says that the heaviest congestion for the return trip is expected Monday afternoon, especially in major metro areas like New York, Boston, Denver, and Los Angeles. If you're hitting the road, experts say your best bet is to leave early in the morning to avoid the worst of the holiday gridlock.
17: Wisconsin gas average is currently

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0: Time for a WTMJ Sports Update from the Gruber Law Office's One Call That's All Sports Desk. The Brewers suffered a major loss last night against the Dodgers with a score of 11-3. The series finale is today with the Brewers looking to get a statement series win. First pitch is today at 1:10 with Brewers warm-up and Dominic Catronio at noon. Taking a look at the roads with your WTMJ time saver traffic. No major issues, no major delays. Just a bit wet outside still, so just be mindful of that on your morning commute. Otherwise, looking pretty clear across the road.
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0: Here's your WTMJ forecast. Today, morning showers, but later on becoming mostly sunny with a high of 76. Tonight, partly cloudy with a low of 55. And Memorial Day, mostly sunny and warm with a slight chance of rain and a high of 83 degrees. Right now in Milwaukee, it is 57 degrees. I'm Nizir Spencer, Outdoor Living Unlimited, WTMJ News Time, 9:08.
5: This is Wisconsin's Weekend Morning News with Libby Collins. 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
6: Up there in the sky, it's a bird, it's a plane. No, it's a Batman kite. And joining us is Scott Fisher from Gift of Wings, because going on this weekend, it is the annual IKEA Family Kite Festival. How did you get Batman up in the air, Scott?
7: Well, not only did we have Batman, but we had Spider-Man and we had Wonder Woman, and they were looking over the whole park to make sure everything was good.
6: I like that you were crossing the DC and the Marvel characters together. Also had a giant shark out there.
7: We had the giant IKEA shark. It's a 75-foot blue shark. And it was flying all day. It never came down yesterday.
6: Really?
7: It was unbelievable. I sent you some photos this morning. And
6: as a matter of fact, if you are watching us on our stream or on YouTube, you can see those photos right now because we've got them up on the screen.
7: Yeah, I think it was probably the best large show kite display we have ever had in Milwaukee. I brought in a team from New Jersey called the Wind Wolves Kite Team, and they just took over the skies all day yesterday.
6: Now, are they going to be here again today?
7: Yes, today they'll be here again today, along with all of our performance teams. We've got the Chicago Fire Kite Team, which is, by the way, celebrating their 40th anniversary as a kite team.
6: Wow.
7: We have the Windjammers kite team. And these guys are going to fly 72 kites all at the same time in unison to music, sort of like the Blue Angels. only with kites.
6: Now, tell me about the people who you have here from America's Got Talent.
7: Connor Doran from America's Got Talent. Connor has epilepsy, and about 15 years ago, he took up kite flying to sort of relieve the stress and the anxiety and try to reduce his seizures, and it worked.
6: Wow.
7: And so he started flying kites, and are you ready?
6: Yeah.
7: Started flying kites indoors.
6: How do you do
7: very,
6: wait, how do
7: very
6: you do
7: lightweight
6: that?
7: Kites?
6: How
7: you
6: do
7: just you move? You walk. It's like dancing with a kite. It's unbelievable. Well, Connor came in 12th out of 90,000 contestants. So he'll be here today with his mom, Amy Doran, and they fly as a team.
6: And they're going to do this all to music.
7: They're going to do it all to music.
6: Oh.
7: It's just unbelievable.
6: Well, you
7: yesterday, we had so many people down here.
6: Well, I was going to say, in this day and age where kids are hooked up to their video games, a lot of them probably have never even flown a kite. Is there going to be somebody there to help show them how to do it?
7: Yeah, Jim Koskel will be here. He comes from Washington, D.C., and he's part of a team called WOW Pro Sports, and he will be available to show people how to fly kites and give tips on flying kites and even help people put together their kites. So if somebody buys a kite, we'll certainly help them out.
6: Well, if you missed it yesterday, there's still time today to see the 39th annual IKEA Family Kite Festival. What time are you getting underway, Scott?
7: Well, we're going to start at 10. The rain is gone. Looks like the sun's starting to peek out a little bit. We'll start at 10. We're going to have a grand launch, Libby, of around 500 kites, all at noon. And what that is we invite the public to come out, be part of the grand launch, and we want to see how many kites we can get in the air. And we do this all to Mary Poppins' Let's Go Fly a Kite. And if somebody doesn't have a kite, they can certainly get one from Gift of Wings.
6: And, of course, it is free. And you're giving out some free kites to kids today, too.
7: Yes, the Windows Nation Kids Mad Dash. First 100 kids that show up, sign up, and participate to see who can get their kite the highest in 60 seconds is going to win a great prize. And Libby, I'm going to need somebody to untangle all of those lines. Can I count on you?
6: No, but I'm going to send Isaac, my producer, over. He'll help you out. How's that? Scott Fisher. It is the 39th annual IKEA Family Kite Festival going on at the lakefront starting at 10 o'clock this morning. Thanks for being here, Scott.
7: Thanks, Libby, and go fly a kite.
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1: No.
2: And that one very determined mosquito treating your shoulder like it's a landing strip. For a lot of Wisconsin families, this weekend is the real start of summer. Not the date on the calendar, but the first night in a camp chair, the first smoky sweatshirt, the first debate over whether a hot dog is actually a sandwich, and they will have plenty of company. The DNR's Karina Renier says Memorial Day weekend is one of the busiest times of the year for camping.
3: Memorial Day weekend is one of our busiest weekends. We have got over 6,000 campsites, and I expect them to be nearly all full.
2: That is why flexibility matters. Maybe your first choice park is full. Maybe the perfect site got snapped up months ago. But Wisconsin has a lot of camping ground to work with, and sometimes the best weekend plan is the one that leaves room for Plan B. The appeal is pretty easy to understand. You don't need an airport, rental car, or a packed itinerary. For many campers, the whole luxury is how simple it is. Food outside, stars overhead, and a temporary address with a picnic table.
3: There is such a strong camping culture here, and especially around the holiday weekends.
2: Still, the smoothest camping trips usually start before anybody pulls out of the driveway. A little prep can save you from spending the first hour of vacation sitting in a line, digging through emails, or trying to solve a problem from the front seat while the kids are being super impatient. Pro tip, try to get your campground sticker as soon as you can. It lets you bypass the whole line of cars and the stop at the visitor's center, getting you to your campsite as soon as possible. The same goes for finding a spot. Campgrounds can look locked up one day and have an opening the next, because summer plans have a way of wobbling. The trick is to keep checking, keep your options open, and be ready when something appears.
3: We do have online reservations and by phone as well. Folks can make a reservation up to 11 months in advance for campsites, or you can show up and make your reservation same day as long as there's availability.
2: Once you're in, the rules are not complicated, but they do matter. A campfire is part of the picture for a lot of people. It's where the coffee happens in the morning, where the marshmallows happen at night, and where everybody slowly rotates their chair away from the smoke. But it is also part of the trip that needs the most attention. Renier says that is especially important heading into a busy holiday weekend.
3: Going into this holiday weekend, it is a dry spell, so we are at a higher risk. As always, I mean, whether it's a high risk or low risk, we want to follow those good safety protocols.
2: So the holiday weekend checklist is not just tent, cooler, bug spray, and sunscreen. It's also patience, backup plans, and a little common sense. Because the best camping stories usually do not come from everything going perfectly. They come from the raccoon that almost got the chips, the kid who caught their first bluegill, and the marshmallow that went from golden brown to fried meteorite in a half a second. That's the thing about camping in Wisconsin. Even when it's crowded, buggy, smoky, or slightly damp around the edges, it still has a way of feeling like summer has finally opened the door. Debbie Lozaga, WTMJ News.
4: Thanks a lot, Deb. It's 9:18 today. It's going to be mostly sunny. If you're still got a little bit of rain where you are, don't worry. It's going to end real quick. We're going to get up to about 76 degrees. Then tonight, cloudy, down to 55. Memorial Day looks really nice. Mostly sunny and warm. There's a slight chance of rain in the afternoon, but we're going to get up to 83 degrees. It's 55 at 9:19 on WTMJ.
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5: Welcome to Sunday Sip. I am Steve Scafidi, host of Point Taken, but I'm not here for that. It's a Sunday Sip, and we are joined by CEO of Tabak Law, Jim Brzezinski. First of all, welcome to Sunday Sip.
6: Thanks. Thank you for having me.
5: Well, tell me about Tabak. You know, everyone knows the famous saying. I'm going to say it a bunch of times. Call Tabak for the payback. That's
6: right.
5: The famous. Where did that come from, by the way?
6: That's a very funny story. It came from a client who sent a letter and called our founder, Fred Payback, in the letter. And
5: okay,
6: we were just like, oh my God, this is like gold. We have to do something with this.
5: Everybody that listens to WTMJ knows that I said it on a read earlier today. So I'm all about what makes companies and a work product different. What's different about Tabak Law?
6: Well, Tabak Law, for one thing, we've grown exponentially recently, and we are helping thousands of people get benefits, whether it be Social Security or VA benefits. But more specifically, what I want to talk about is the VA side. And over the past few years, what we've sort of integrated into our process and our intake process is that anyone that comes to us for help, rather than having the vet go out and trying to get their records, get their medical, get their file from the service, and then come back to us and then do an analysis and see if it's something we can do or, you know, something we can help with. We have taken the approach that if a vet comes to us and they are a veteran, and there's a couple of things legally that make you a veteran. One is that you have to have a discharge that is compatible. Mm-hmm. You know, you can't have a dishonorable discharge. So that's one of the only deal breakers with us. But if a veteran comes in and says, hey, I have a disability from the service. I want your help. I have the discharge I need. I have a current medical diagnosis. This is what happened. You can verbalize something that's wrong. We are going to take the case for an investigation and make sure that the veteran gets everything that he or she deserves. And we're going to take it on ourselves rather than put it on the veteran to go and get those records and find out what's in there.
5: And when I was talking beforehand, that unique approach, giving them an honest answer to their case, is something that makes Tabak Law different.
6: It is absolutely different. It's different because, I mean, let's face it, lawyers are busy. Everyone's busy, right? Like, there are so many veterans that need help. There's so few lawyers doing it. And I'm not at all disparaging the other way of doing it, which is to have the vet bring in their files, see if it's something you want to help with, if it meets your criteria. But what we are finding is, you know, a ton of vets that we would turn away, they would just never get the help they would need. So we made this decision that we are going to take the case. If the vet can be helped, we're going to help them. And we're going to find out when they come in whether or not they can be helped. And we're not going to make them go out and get their things and come back and have that whole process that could take sometimes months if you're requesting files from the VA. We're going to take it on ourselves because, quite frankly, we can get signed up, get into the file, have access to the file within maybe a week if you decide that you want us to help you or at least to look into your case. And within, you know, a very short time, probably the time it would have taken you to go out and actually find your records, and then on top of that, have to come back and get an analysis of the records, we can already be into the case. We can already have everything. And I will tell you, almost universally, when a vet comes in, they have no idea of all the things that they're eligible for.
5: One of the things that I noticed about your firm, Tabak Law, called Tabak for the Payback, which is sort of is
6: there you go.
5: Is the thing that matters when you're talking about getting the work done and getting it done in an honest, unique way, which is what they do. Being a veteran is not a Memorial Day unfortunately for those folks, or Veterans Day thing. It's 24/7, 365. That's sort of the way you look at this. So when they come in, you're approaching it that way. Whatever time of year it is, whether it's signified by a holiday or just thinking about veterans that in that sense, this is always an opportunity for them to present their case to you, and you'll make an honest decision going forward.
6: That's exactly it. And, you know, and it makes not only, like, sense to help the vets, I think it honestly makes good business sense. We're finding things that we would have never found for not only the vet, but then on our side, things that we can fight for. And you know, being the type of firm we are, we don't get paid unless we win an appeal. So, you know, we have to find cases that we can win. So we're not just out there spinning our wheels for no reason. If we can't help you, we can't help you. But almost every vet that comes in, we find something we can help with.
5: CEO Jim Brzezinski from Tayback Law joining us on the Sunday Sip on 620 WTMJ. We mentioned all of those cases. We'd say 10,000 cases.
6: 10,000, yeah.
5: Yeah, there's the law of 10,000 hours. When you do something that many times, you become you can be expert at it. That's really what Tayback Law has done with these kind of cases.
6: That is correct. The State Bar won't let me call myself an expert, but we've done enough that I don't think the VA or really any law, you really shouldn't dabble, right? Like, it'd be like going to your general practitioner if you got a heart attack. You're not going to go to your general practice doctor if you got a heart problem. You shouldn't go to a general lawyer if you've got a very specific problem where there are firms that's their thing that they do, and that's their mission, is to help those people.
5: If you're a veteran, certainly Tayback Law is a possible answer to your case and finding out the right answer to that situation. But if you're just generally interested in Tayback Law, their practice, their unique approach to this side of that business, it is awesome to have you on the Sunday Sip. He's the CEO, Jim Brzezinski. Tayback Law, got to say it one more time, call Tayback for the payback. You say it.
6: All right, call Tayback for the payback.
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8: Meet Jim and Rita.
9: We went on a motorcycle trip.
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7: And it's 9:30 on WTMJ. We have Nicer Spencer in the Breaking News Center. And Nicer, this was quite a story with that Milwaukee County sheriff trying to help somebody, and it all kind of went awry.
14: Yeah, it was a pretty crazy story here. A stolen vehicle investigation ended with a squad car crash and multiple injuries in Milwaukee. The Milwaukee County Sheriff's Office says a deputy was taking a suspect to jail Saturday night when the man became unresponsive in the back of the squad. Officials say the deputy activated emergency lights and sirens to head toward a hospital before crashing into two vehicles near 12th and Valete. Several people suffered minor injuries. The suspect was revived with Narcan and taken to a hospital where he remains in custody. A fire at a Janesville apartment building displaces 18 people. Crews were dispatched to a second-story fire near Laramie Lane and Canyon Drive shortly after 8:15 Saturday morning. A nearby off-duty firefighter alerted residents by pulling the building's fire alarm. One person was taken to the hospital for smoke inhalation. No one else was injured. The Red Cross is assisting the uprooted residents. The cause of the fire is still unknown. The Rigland Farms Beagles are up for adoption. Jennifer Smea with the Humane Animal Welfare Society of Waukesha County says the biggest challenge is introducing new things to the dogs. She tells Wisconsin's Afternoon News.
15: This has been a real team effort. Everybody did their part, whether it was big or small, and it's made such a huge difference. And now we get to see these happy dogs wandering around, wagging their tails. We're even more looking forward to about a year from now, seeing all the pictures of how things have been going while they've been at home.
14: Smea says at least four of the seven puppies the shelter received have already been adopted. Taking a look at the roads with your WTMJ time saver traffic, we do have two crashes here near Layton Avenue here. Ramp from I-41 north to I-41 west. The right shoulder is blocked due to a crash. Just be mindful of that one. And then a little bit south, ramp from I-41 east to I-41 south. The left shoulder is blocked due to a crash. So just be mindful of those two crashes if you're in the area of the downtown area near Layton Avenue. Otherwise, looking pretty clear across the rest. Actually, we do have another crash. I-43 north at ramp from Becker Street. The left shoulder is blocked due to a crash a little bit north of downtown, or south of downtown, excuse me. So just be mindful of those crashes on your morning commute.
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14: Here's your WTMJ forecast today. Morning showers, they should be done by now, but mostly sunny the rest of the day with a high of 76. Tonight, partly cloudy with a low of 55. Memorial Day, mostly sunny and warm with a slight chance of rain with a high of 83 degrees. Right now in Milwaukee, it's 58 degrees. 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
7: Nizer, I know you've been working on a story about a West Bend sports complex. 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
7: Wait a minute. Is that, keep playing it. Is that Jordan Love or is that his wife that's singing Baby Love? Welcome back to the second half hour, or the second to the last half hour of Wisconsin Morning News. I'm Libby Collins. So we've got Nizer Spencer here. Oh, you can keep playing that song. I like that one. So there really is a baby love, right?
14: Yeah, there's a baby love out here. Yeah.
7: They announced it yesterday on Insta.
14: Yeah.
7: Yeah.
14: I mean, it's exciting. I mean, you know, it's always good to see a Green Bay Packer have a new little one running around.
7: Well, especially when their last name is Love.
14: Exactly.
7: Because
14: yeah.
7: That makes a baby Love.
14: Yeah.
7: His wife, Wirendika Stone, says they have a baby girl named Raina Capri Love.
14: Raina Love.
7: Yeah.
14: That's awesome.
7: It's like love is raining down.
14: Yeah. That's beautiful.
7: It really is. But what's surprising in this, they say a full month with our little ray of sunshine. That baby's been around for a month and nobody knew.
14: Yeah. I mean, that's how they do it these days. They don't like to, you know, expose it right away. They like to give it a little bit and then, you know, take some pictures and stuff.
7: They wanted their privacy.
14: Yeah, of course.
7: Oh, well, congratulations to Jordan Love and his wife, Renika. Just adorable. Who doesn't love a baby?
14: Yeah, exactly. Yeah.
7: You know, and maybe someday that baby will grow up because obviously her father's going to, you know, yeah. NFL, probably a future Hall of Famer. She's going to want to play sports.
14: Yeah.
7: Yeah, as many kids do.
14: Run some track.
7: But
14: play some volleyball.
7: Well, who knows? By that time, maybe they'll have powder puff football and she could be a quarterback herself.
14: I like that.
7: But you've been working on a story, Nizer.
14: Yeah.
7: It's in West Bend.
14: Yes.
7: And it's a sports complex. But what I don't understand is how can that possibly be controversial?
14: Well, you would be surprised. The people in West Bend are not happy about this. But, you know, yeah, right now developers are moving forward with the phase one of the proposed Breck Athletic Complex in Big Bend, a massive youth sports complex planned near about Highway 164. But I was also told that that may be a little bit by residents, that may be a little bit off of location. So we'll have to look more into that part as well. But Breck developer Eric Weischer, I had a conversation with him earlier this month. We had a good conversation on the next steps, the misconceptions, and just the project overall, the comparisons and of other sports complexes surrounding this huge complex. But I'll let you hear what his definition of this complex is.
1: The complex is a multi-sport complex. So we'll have different things there, soccer, baseball, lacrosse. There'll be an indoor facility as well as other amenities. Phase one is four turf soccer fields that will be in the northwest corner of the property.
14: Now, you may have heard him mention phase one. There's going to be about four phases, but eight in total with, you know, maintenance and stuff like that that goes on, but four major ones that go on.
7: How many acres is this site they're looking at?
14: 150 acres.
7: That's huge.
14: It's huge. It's massive. If you see all the renderings, yeah, there's going to be massive fields, indoor facilities, and parking lots. Going to be great.
7: Is this a private entity or is it in conjunction with the city of West Bend?
14: I think it's with the conjunction of West Bend because they signed the, you know, the ordinances to pass all this stuff and they want all this.
7: So who's paying for all this?
14: Well, I think that it's going to have a little bit of tax stuff going on.
7: A
14: little bit of tax stuff going on.
7: So that's where the residents.
14: Yeah, so the residents aren't exactly happy because, first of all, this is a big place that is going to have a major impact on traffic, people coming in that you may have never seen before. You know, there's been a lot of fights at specific sports complexes around the country that people are also worried about with this one as well. So this is supposed to be the biggest of its kind in Wisconsin.
7: In the whole state.
14: In the whole state, yeah.
7: Is there anything comparable out there? Any others around?
14: So people like to compare it to the Franklin, the Rock in Franklin.
7: How many acres is that one?
14: I'm not sure how many acres that one is, but that one's more of an entertainment space that Weishar and I kind of had a conversation as well that he wants people to understand that this is not going to be the Rock 2.0, and I'll let him tell you why.
1: There's a misconception that this is going to be the Rock 2.0. And I'll go on the record, we have nothing to do with the Rock. There's no ownership interest. They don't have anything to do with us. I'm not putting down what they have going on over there. We're really just interested in the youth sports, area.
14: So they're fully on the youth sports train, no entertainment purposes, no concerts, no, you know, no festivals, no, nothing like that.
7: Okay, are there any schools in West Bend that have fields for lacrosse and soccer and everything? I mean, there've got to be other places up there where kids can play.
14: I'm not actually too familiar with that. Actually, I know there's some schools there, but I don't know if they have big fields or high school fields or something like that. But there are surrounding schools that like to come out and, you know, youth teams that might be able to come and practice when there's winter time and if they need an indoor facility to practice or have a rescheduled game or something like that. So there's going to be a lot of that with this project. But again, residents are not fully happy with this. There is a, you know, a group out there that is not happy with this, the residents just in general. But it was called the, it was called the Three Villages Association has pushed back publicly against this project. And they are not very happy with this. There's an alleged lawsuit that might come out about this as well.
7: What do you mean a lawsuit?
14: A lawsuit just trying to make sure that this doesn't happen.
7: You mean like an injunction?
14: Yes. So I'm still trying to look into that. I heard that there are some residents that reached out to us in the newsroom here that are trying to look into this and trying to make sure that this doesn't get built in their town. But we will see how that turns out.
7: And this is Big Bend again.
14: Yes, it's Big Bend. Yes.
7: And what area is it surrounding? What are the crossroads again?
14: It was near Highway 164, so that's kind of the closest we.
7: So would it draw from other communities as well, in addition to Big Bend?
14: I mean, so they would draw from. You mean like just the people that draw people to the facility?
7: Yeah,
14: that was the plan. Weishar and I had a conversation saying that, you know, the impact is going to be huge when it comes to.
7: So is this for organized sports, or can kids just bring their soccer balls and come and play there?
14: So it's for baseball is pretty organized. I'm not sure about the soccer and the lacrosse. I would assume that those are also organized.
7: How popular is lacrosse?
14: It's pretty popular now. Yeah, it's growing. It's a growing sport.
7: Because I always thought of that as being sort of an East Coast thing.
14: That's what I thought too.
7: Is people out east?
14: Yeah.
7: All their kids play lacrosse. But is it a growing trend here in Wisconsin in the Midwest?
14: Yeah. So when I was in high school, I saw a lot of lacrosse. Our lacrosse team out in Pewaukee was pretty. It was growing at the time. I don't know if they still have it or not. Maybe they combined with some more schools. That's what I've been seeing recently, but it's a growing sport, and the fields are pretty similar to the soccer fields as well. So
7: would this be sponsoring things like traveling teams?
14: Yeah. So there would be like huge tournaments. I'll let him explain just the out of state spending and just bringing in so many people from just out of state in general.
1: What we're trying to do is mirror what other states have been doing, which is building complexes like this to drive visitors, into the state, but also provide places for the kids to play. So, I mean, there is certainly a tremendous amount of economic benefit, and I think this is going to spur a lot of additional economic and development, all along the corridor.
14: So they're going to have multiple baseball fields, soccer fields, a baseball championship field as well, which is pretty cool. And then some lacrosse fields. And then eventually we're going to have some hotels and down the line hotels, other businesses.
7: So Peter is on our Siding Unlimited talk and text line. And he says the main reason for public objection to the Big Bend Sports Complex is while it will be built on open land in the village of Big Bend.
14: Yep.
7: All the nearby residents surrounding it technically live in the town of Waukesha.
14: Yeah.
7: So it's going to impact them that they didn't have any voice with the government body that approved it.
14: Right.
7: And he goes on to write, this is similar to the ongoing development of Pabst Farms in the city of Oconomowoc, but directly below upscale homes in the town of Summit, who objected but had no power to stop it.
14: Right. Yeah, it's pretty similar to that Oconomowoc, actually. Yeah, that's a good point. So it's still an ongoing kind of war between the residents and the athletic complex, but phase one moved forward about a month ago. So.
7: Okay, well, I know you are keeping a very close eye on it.
14: Yeah, any residents that want to reach out, don't hesitate.
7: Yeah, give the newsroom number.
14: Yeah, what's one? Yeah, I got to look at it. I'll be back at it.
7: You know what? You can call us on our talking text line, and Isaac will connect you. All right, thanks a lot, Nazir Spencer.
14: Thank you
7: for staying on top of that story. It's 9:45 on WTMJ. What's on Conversations today? We'll tell you right after this.
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4: Emily Oberst excelled in wheelchair basketball in college, and she set her sights on the world stage. She told me what it was like playing for the gold at the 2024 Paris Paralympic Games. So you get to that final game and you were up against whom?
5: The Netherlands. Yeah. They've won everything for the past decade in wheelchair basketball on the women's side of things. They just like dominate in our world. We had them for a little, and then we couldn't make a damn basket in the gold medal game. And when that happens, there's not much you can do. But honestly, silver was still great. My favorite moment was we beat China by 3 points in the semifinals to make it to the gold medal game. So that was amazing, just knowing we had a guaranteed medal.
4: Getting even a silver medal at the Paralympics. Mm-hmm. I can't even imagine what kind of a high that must have been.
5: A lot of Team USA athletes always debate this. They're like, would you rather win bronze or lose silver? And I hate losing. It is my least favorite thing in the world. But I am so grateful to have that silver medal. And it's a higher place. It's great. But we're going to get gold in LA.
4: Brookfield's Emily Oberst is an amazing young lady. She played multiple sports when she was in junior high, but her life suddenly changed with a diagnosis of Ewing's sarcoma. She tells me all about it, how she overcame that and really became a world-class athlete who is once again planning on participating in the Paralympics here in 2028. You can hear all about it this afternoon, or I should say later on this morning, at 11 o'clock right here on WTMJ Conversations.
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7: Somebody can still use it.
6: Yes, absolutely.
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4: 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This ball's way back there. That one's off the scoreboard and over it and out of this ballpark.
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7: Well, welcome into the Sunday Sip. Greg Matzik here. Happy to be joined by Leah Newroth, owner of the Hounds of Tap. It's in Menominee Falls, Wisconsin's first ever social tavern, dog park, and dog care facility all wrapped up into one. You've heard Leah on WTMJ before. You hear her commercials, and we are proud patrons of the Hounds and Tap. It's right by our house. Leah, you're celebrating 5 years. 5 years, yeah. The Hounds and Tap. Your vision being built from the ground up. Reflect on that for a moment.
8: It seems like in some ways it's been much longer than 5 years, and in some ways it's like, how did this go so fast? And looking back, when I saw that piece of property, I knew it had potential to be something, to create a vision for the community, to bring hounds and humans together, and to now be celebrating 5 years is just really cool.
7: You know, you made something, a very interesting point there, bringing everybody together. Oftentimes with doggy daycare, boarding or grooming services, it's sort of a drop off and then the human has to leave and there's a pickup opportunity later on. But you also invite people to hang out, be there with their dogs. And how have you kind of worked to make that all work together, where there is that component of a tavern, watch the game, grab something to drink, food from a food truck, plus also a place where you can have a full-on spa day for your dog?
8: Sure. Well, we wanted to have a place where people could feel safe leaving their dog in our care, whether it was during the day, whether it was overnight, but also be able to, like you said, hang out with their dog and meet other people in the community. So we really wanted to create a place where the community could come together and not have to exclude their dog. Dogs are part of the family today. So how can we create that atmosphere and know that it's safe? Know that it's clean and where people can have a really great time.
7: Well, and you do, and our dog Knight certainly does. He loves it at the Hounds and Tap. It is a beautiful facility. I think it's the coolest building on Silver Spring, just a couple miles down from our house. How are you celebrating 5 years? What kind of events do you have planned?
8: So on Saturday, May 30th, we from 12 to 5, we are going to have live music going on from 1 to 5. I'm actually providing a barbecue bar from a local vendor who it's going to be as a thank you to all of our patrons. And we're just going to be having a lot of people come together, and it'll just be great to see all the people that have become part of the Hounds and Tap family come together and celebrate.
7: So bring the dog, right?
8: Bring the dog. We'll have goodie bags for the first 50 people that come in for some Hounds and Tap swag. I'm trying to do as many complimentary things as a thank you back to the people that have supported us.
7: Well, you mentioned a local food vendor, and I've known you for several years now, and you've always mentioned that. I know that's a priority for you. Mm-hmm. Supporting local, whether it's the fabrics and the sourcing of the merchandise you can buy, to the drinks you can get at the bar, everything. There's a Wisconsin flair to everything. at the Hounds and Tap.
8: Yeah, there is. We, when it comes to the drinks, we do try and support as much local craft breweries as we can. We were one of the first places to actually offer Carbless, which people don't realize was started in Wisconsin. But if it comes to dog food, any kind of dog treats, we really try and source that locally because we want to support as many small businesses like others have supported us.
7: Well, it's amazing to see people's reaction when they visit the Hounds and Tap. We connected a few months back on a Greyhound meet and greet, right? Yep. It was a meetup for all Greyhound owners in the area. And some people drove in from Madison and they were astonished at how beautiful, how clean, how well organized everything was. That really was cool to see. It was opening the door to new people unfamiliar with how the Hounds and Tap operates. But you do focus on that. Meetups for certain breeds, events, right? You bring the community together in so many different ways.
8: Yeah. And what we like, too, is that couples come, but we have a lot of single people that just come with their dogs that maybe would have been a little hesitant before. But you automatically meet other people because you have your dogs in common. So there's an automatic conversation starter. It's not like any other tavern. People are mingling together and just having a good time and enjoying watching the dogs. You can't, we very rarely have somebody leave without a smile on their face when you've spent whatever amount of time you have hanging out and watching dogs.
7: Well, we've enjoyed it on family days too, because the kids can come and hang out. We can be together as a family. I know that's important for you as well, just having that environment where everybody is welcome.
8: Yep. So every Sunday we offer family days so that all humans, including those under 16, are welcome to come. Other days of the week, we are a 16 up facility just because we know that some dogs are not comfortable around little humans and we want to make sure everybody stays safe. So on Sundays, the dogs that come in, people know that kids could be in the facility so that their dogs are comfortable around them.
7: Well, I always direct people to the Facebook page because I think the Hounds and Tap does an amazing job with its photo gallery, right? You think about
8: we post
7: date.
8: Thousands of photos.
7: It's amazing, right? You see how happy the pups are, their environment. You know, it's like dropping off a child at daycare. You want to know they're in excellent care. And I think the photo gallery on the website or on the Facebook page really does a great job highlighting this is the kind of environment your dog is in, knowing that it's a comfortable environment.
8: Yeah, we do only small group play for our daycare and our boarding. So no more than 10 to 15 dogs in a group. That is more unique to our facility versus some other daycares out there. And we do rotation-based play, which means they have an hour of play and then they have an hour of rest. And it rotates that way throughout the day so that dogs have a chance to sort of take a moment to take a breath, recuperate before going back out. Being out for hours and hours can sometimes be overstimulating for a dog or just too much. We want dogs to go home tired but not completely exhausted.
7: So what is the best way to connect with the Hounds and Tap? If people are hearing this for the first time and they wonder, okay, how can I get my dog in for boarding or daycare or maybe just a nail trim or something like that?
8: Sure. So a few different ways. You can go onto our website. We have a link up at the top about creating a profile. You can request services online. You can always give us a call. We love talking to people and answering any questions. Or we have a lot of people that just stop by. Or shoot us an email. We are super flexible in how people like to communicate. We're happy to do it.
7: Top tier services at the Hounds and Tap. Our dog Knight loves it. He always stands up at the back of my wife's vehicle as we drive by, whether we're going to the Hounds and Tap or not. He is interested in being there. And congratulations on 5 years. Looking forward to this celebration. The fifth anniversary for the Hounds and Tap, May 30th. Food, drinks, music. Going to be a great time.
8: Yeah.
7: Noon to 5.
8: Thank you so much. Yeah, we're super excited. And thank you for helping support.
7: You bet. Proud to represent the Hounds and Tap. That's Leah Newroth, owner of the Hounds and Tap, on the Sunday Sip here on WTMJ.
0: And I'm Libby Collins. I'll be back tomorrow morning in for Eric and Vince from 8 to 10 on a Memorial Day edition of Wisconsin Morning News. Stick around. We've got CBS Radio News special coming up. I'll be back at 11 with Emily Oberst and Brewers Warm-Up. 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
4: 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And a high fly ball deep right field. This ball's way back there. That one's off the scoreboard and over it. And out of this ballpark.
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14: A little after 10 o'clock, it is 59 degrees here in Milwaukee today. Mostly sunny with a high of 76 and tonight a low of 55. From the WTMJ Breaking News Center, I'm Nizir Spencer. We're learning more about an armed suspect shot and killed by Secret Service officers after he fired shots at a White House security checkpoint yesterday. News Nation's contributor Corey Smith says the suspect had previously been ordered to stay away from the area.
15: He's been identified as Nasir Best, 21 years old, and according to Reuters, he was emotionally disturbed and had previously been under a stay-away order. As for what happened yesterday, it all unfolded around 6 o'clock near 17th Street and Pennsylvania Avenue. That is a heavily trafficked and heavily secured area just steps from the White House. Best was fatally shot by Secret Service. He was alive when he was taken to the hospital, but he later died.
14: Investigators are still trying to determine a motive for the shooting. A Milwaukee County judge refused to accept a plea deal for a 15-year-old boy charged in the kidnapping of a 7-year-old last year. Milwaukee County District Attorney Kent Lovern says the teen would have pled guilty to robbery and dropped kidnapping, he tells Wisconsin's Afternoon News.
16: Which is less common, as the judge expressed, a belief that the agreement doesn't reflect what a fair resolution ought to be here. When that happens, and again, that's within the judge's authority to have that opinion, if they can come to an agreement that satisfies the concerns of all involved, or if the matter will just proceed to trial.
14: The deal would have dropped the defendant from 90-plus years in prison to 15. Time for a WTMJ Sports Update from the Gruber Law Office's One Call, That's All Sports Desk. The Brewers suffered a major loss last night against the Dodgers with a score of 11-3. The series finale is today, with the Brewers looking to get a statement series win. First pitch is today at 1:10 with Brewers warm-up at noon with Dominic Cutronio. Taking a look at the roads with your WTMJ Time Saver Traffic. We have two crashes in the same area, the airport interchange here. Ramp from I-41 east to I-41 south. The left shoulder is blocked due to a crash. And then a little bit south of that, ramp from I-41 east to I-41 south, the left shoulder is blocked due to that crash as well. So just be mindful of those two if you're going on those ramps on your morning commute. Here's your WTMJ forecast today. Mostly sunny with a high of 76, and tonight partly cloudy with a low of 55. Memorial Day, mostly sunny and warm with a slight chance of rain and a high of 83 degrees. Right now in Milwaukee, it's 59 degrees. I'm Nizir Spencer, Auto Living Unlimited, WTMJ News Time, 10:05.
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19: I'm CBS News correspondent Cammie McCormick, and this is Good Night and Good Luck, a production of CBS News Radio. CBS did not start out as a juggernaut of media. William Paley, son of cigar company owner Sam Paley, bought 16 radio stations called United Independent Broadcasters and soon changed the name to the Columbia Broadcasting System. By 1929, the CBS network became the largest regular chain of broadcasting stations across the country. 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
19: News wasn't a major part of the network at its beginnings. Entertainment was the focus with performers of the day, as showcased in this Bing Crosby excerpt from 1931.
45: So, offering Bing Crosby in the popular song of the day, just one more chance.

0: In 1932, news became a bigger focus for the network, starting with a live coverage of events like the Republican National Convention that year.
1: We have been broadcasting from the Chicago Stadium, the convention hall of the Republican National Committee on the National Convention.
0: However, radio is both a source of journalism and entertainment for listeners came into conflict one fateful night on October 30th, 1938.
2: Ladies and gentlemen, we interrupt our program of dance music to bring you a special bulletin from the Intercontinental Radio News. At 20 minutes before 8 Central Time, Professor Farrell of the Mount Jennings Observatory, Chicago, Illinois, reports observing several explosions of incandescent gas occurring at regular intervals on the planet Mars.
0: If you tuned in late that night, you might have had reason for concern, but this was not a news report. Intercontinental Radio News was made up. Listeners were hearing Orson Welles' audio drama, The War of the Worlds, about a fictionalized alien invasion.
2: The spectroscope indicates the gas to be hydrogen and moving toward the Earth with enormous velocity. Professor Pearson of the observatory at Princeton confirms Farrell's observation and describes the phenomenon as, quote, like a jet of blue flame shot from a gun, unquote.
0: At the time, the New York Times reported that the broadcast spawned a wave of mass hysteria, but more recent analysis says this may have been a reaction from newspapers to the upstart medium of radio. Welles apologized the next morning. Scripted dramas like The War of the Worlds filled the radio waves, and many of them featured prominent Hollywood performers. Here in a recreation of a 1943 performance of Sorry, Wrong Number, Agnes Moorehead, who is best known today for her role as Adora on Bewitched, reacts as she overhears a phone conversation she shouldn't have.
3: Hello?
4: Remember, George, make it quick. Our client doesn't wish her to suffer long.
5: I'll use a knife, then.
4: Yes, a knife will do very well. And remember afterwards, remove her rings and bracelets and the jewelry in the bureau drawer. Our client wishes it to look like simple robbery.
5: I know. Don't worry. I never muff a job like this. Everything's okay. I never...
3: Oh, how awful. How unspeakably awful.
0: Sports was also a major part of the network. This excerpt from the last game of the season in 1939 even offers up a studio sponsorship.
6: The first half of the fourth inning just concluded. There's no score in the ball game. And before the last half of the fourth inning gets underway, we're going to give you the lineups and then turn you over to your Wheaties play-by-play announcer, Walter Johnson.
0: The biggest sports stars of the day appeared on air. Here's Babe Ruth defending the amount of publicity he received back in 1939 for visiting with sick children.
7: Babe, you've had more publicity than the Prince of Wales. You like it?
8: Well, I'll tell you about that. I wouldn't be human if I didn't like small write-ups for my home runs. But I don't like the paper to say that I see sick and crippled kids to get my name in the headline. That's all wrong. I'm strong for the kids. I know them, and they know me. Publicity can't make a fella smack the old apple or play good ball. If he does that, he'll get publicity anyway.
0: CBS played a key role in a phenomenon that would change how presidents could interact directly with the public. President Franklin D. Roosevelt addressed the nation in a series of radio talks, and CBS helped frame the broadcasts as intimate conversations by calling them fireside chats. Newsman Robert Trout first used the term suggested to him by Harry Butcher, a CBS vice president in Washington. Here's an excerpt from a fireside chat, including an introduction by Trout from October 12, 1937.
9: Seated at his desk in the White House in Washington, the president of the United States addresses the nation in another of his fireside chats.
10: My friends, this afternoon I have issued a proclamation calling a special session of the Congress to convene on Monday, November 15th, 1937.
0: Any CBS radio retrospective has to include Arthur Godfrey. His more relaxed conversational style of broadcasting was a big change from those early big booming voices of radio's earliest days. Godfrey got his start covering President Roosevelt's funeral service in Washington on April 14th, 1945.
11: God give me strength to do this. These horses. Now, here's the caisson beneath us now. And there is the flag-draped coffin.
0: His genuine strain to overcome his emotions during a time of national mourning catapulted him into radio stardom. President Roosevelt died just as World War II was nearing its end. When we come back, we will look at the man that revolutionized broadcast journalism during the war, Edward R. Murrow.
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3: I'm CBS News Radio correspondent Cammy McCormick. World War II changed so many things, but at CBS, it changed how news was transmitted in many ways. Instead of newspaper reporters reading their stories into a microphone, CBS journalists were on the ground reporting what was happening as it happened.
4: I left London early morning. My assignment was a practice flight with Coastal Command bullfighters carrying rocket projectiles. We flew before the sun while formations of Allied heavy bombers crossed us, coming from the southwest.
3: Today, Edward R. Murrow is regarded as practically the patron saint of broadcast journalism. One of the industry's most prominent awards is named in his honor. But Murrow wasn't always a newsman. He started his career as director of talks and education for CBS in 1935. And he even introduced an edition of the Saturday Night Swing Club in 1937.
5: And so we say goodnight to Stefan Grappoli and Yango Reinhardt and their quintet of the Hot Club of France. They have been playing for you from the Bricktop Cabaret in Montmartre, Paris. This is Ed Murrow speaking and saying, swing it, America.
3: Murrow was charged by CBS with finding experts throughout Europe who could appear on radio. Those connections proved invaluable to the network when Adolf Hitler annexed Austria on March 13, 1938. On that date, the nation's longest-running newscast, the World News Roundup, was born. Bob Trout anchored the daily reports from New York while Murrow reported from Europe.
6: Tonight, the world trembles, torn by conflicting forces. Throughout this day, event has crowded upon event in tumultuous Austria. Meanwhile, the outside world, gravely shaken by the Austrian crisis, moves cautiously through a maze of diplomatic perils. This is Bob Trout speaking to you from New York, opening Columbia's shortwave transatlantic program to cover the key cities of Europe. But before switching to our first European capital, let us look once again at the latest news bulletins with swift, fresh details of a Europe in turmoil.
7: This is Edward Murrow speaking from Vienna. It's now nearly 2:30 in the morning, and Herr Hitler has not yet arrived. No one seems to know just when he will get here, but most people expect him sometime after 10 o'clock tomorrow morning. It's, of course, obvious after one glance at Vienna that a tremendous reception is being prepared.
3: The reporters who came to be known as the Murrow Boys brought America as close to the front lines as they had ever been. Here is Marvin Kalb, the last of the Murrow Boys, describing Murrow's approach.
8: There was Murrow in London, Bill Shirer in Berlin, Eric Sevride in Paris. He had pulled together a special group, I call them scholar journalists, who understood the history of the area that they were talking about. They understood the language. They were interested in it.
3: But in the late 1930s, the United States hadn't yet entered the war. That changed December 7th, 1941, when Japan attacked Pearl Harbor in Hawaii.
9: We interrupt this program to bring you a special news bulletin. The Japanese have attacked Pearl Harbor, Hawaii, by air, President Roosevelt has just announced. The attack also was made on all naval and military activities on the principal island of Oahu.
3: CBS anchor John Daly later remembered breaking the news on air.
10: I was standing out there in the newsroom, looking over the machines, waiting for any last-minute things that came in, and this Pearl Harbor announcement hit, and I came in and broke into the Philharmonic concert to announce that Pearl Harbor had been attacked.
3: Americans continued to be riveted by Murrow's reports from the front lines. This report from the bombing raids on Berlin became one of the most well-known accounts of the war.
11: Berlin was a kind of orchestrated hell, a terrible symphony of light and flame. It isn't a pleasant kind of warfare. The men doing it speak of it as a job.

0: Yesterday afternoon, when the tapes were stretched out on the big map, all the way to Berlin and back again, a young pilot with old eyes said to me, "I see we're working again tonight." That's the frame of mind in which the job is being done. The job isn't pleasant. It's terribly tiring. Men die in the sky while others are roasted alive in their cellars. Berlin last night wasn't a pretty sight. In about 35 minutes, it was hit with about three times the amount of stuff that ever came down on London in a night-long blitz. This is a calculated, remorseless campaign of destruction.
1: Descriptions of the brutality of war did not end there. Edward R. Murrow was the first Allied war correspondent to report from the liberation of the Buchenwald concentration camp on April 12, 1945.
2: When I entered, men crowded around, tried to lift me to their shoulders. They were too weak. Many of them could not get out of bed. As I walked down to the end of the barracks, there was applause from the men too weak to get out of bed. It sounded like the hand clapping of babies. As we walked out into the courtyard, a man fell dead. Two others, they must have been over 60, were crawling towards the latrine. I saw it, but will not describe it. In another part of the camp, they showed me the children, hundreds of them. Some were only six. One rolled up his sleeve, showed me his number. It was tattooed on his arm. D-6030 it was. The others showed me their numbers. They will carry them till they die.
1: Murrow thought some Americans might be skeptical or upset by his reporting on the horrors of concentration camps.
2: I pray you to believe what I have said about Buchenwald. I have reported what I saw and heard, but only part of it. If I have offended you by this rather mild account of Buchenwald, I am not in the least sorry.
1: Last of the Murrow boys, Marvin Kalb, said that Murrow always aimed to be succinct in life and on radio. Kalb recalls his visit to Murrow's office for his job interview.
3: Behind his desk, as I recall, was a plaque on which was written, "If I had more time, I would write you a shorter letter." Cicero.
1: By May, there was VE Day, and by August, the Japanese surrendered after the atomic bombings of Hiroshima and Nagasaki.
4: Japan has signed the documents of surrender. In Tokyo Bay, aboard the battleship Missouri, the Japanese foreign minister put his signature to the paper ending the Second World War. This is Bob Trout in New York, switching you first to the USS Ancon.
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11: I'm CBS News Chief Washington Correspondent Major Garrett. The period after World War II was quite a bit different from the tumultuous start of the network shortly before the Great Depression and the war itself. The Cold War was a period of simmering fear, and that fear bubbled over when Wisconsin Republican Senator Joseph McCarthy claimed to have lists of communists working for the U.S. government and held hearings to have government workers testify about their political beliefs. Edward R. Murrow made this editorial for the CBS News television program See It Now in 1954.
12: The actions of the junior senator from Wisconsin have caused alarm and dismay amongst our allies abroad and given considerable comfort to our enemies. And whose fault is that? Not really his. He didn't create this situation of fear. He merely exploited it, and rather successfully. Cassius was right. The fault, dear Brutus, is not in our stars, but in ourselves.
11: Marvin Kalb, the last of the Murrow boys, was hired by CBS News to cover the Soviet Union in 1957.
3: We lived in another era when radio was a major educational force to sustain American democracy. It's terribly important. Murrow learned to value American democracy by comparing it to what it is that was happening in Germany in the late 1930s. When Murrow took on McCarthy in 1954.
11: As the Cold War continued, one of the pivotal moments was the Cuban Missile Crisis in October of 1962. Correspondent Richard C. Hutlett received word from the United Nations as the standoff came to a close.
13: Let's switch now to our UN correspondent, Richard C. Hutlett.
14: United Nations are delighted, shocked, or still disbelieving at what one of them called the greatest diplomatic defeat the Soviet Union has suffered since the Cold War began. The Cubans here are not available for comment, and the Soviets are saying nothing before First Deputy Premier Veve Kuznetsov arrives in New York this evening.
11: And then there was November 22nd, 1963.
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16: President Kennedy and Governor John Connally of Texas were both hit by a would-be assassin's bullet as they toured downtown Dallas in an open automobile a short while ago.
11: CBS News Radio's Alan Jackson is believed to be one of the first to announce that the president had been shot. Before the wire services sent out word, Jackson came back on to make another announcement.
16: Ladies and gentlemen, the President of the United States is dead. John F. Kennedy has died of the wounds received in an assassination in Dallas less than an hour ago.
11: In 1964, Jackson reflected on what it was like to report that news.
16: It was something like 15 or 20 minutes later before the wires came through with the announcement that the president had died. Here was another great bit of awful agony in waiting out confirmation. You were fearful of having reported the death too soon. And on the other hand, you were hoping that maybe you had been wrong after all, but yet knowing that you couldn't be.
11: CBS News Radio was there for another major story of the 1960s, the Civil Rights Movement.
17: The marchers are now coming out of the church again, five abreast, and they're being confronted by Wilson Baker, Selma's public safety director.
18: I will not allow anyone to leave in this group, as long as this group is standing here.
17: The demonstrators are sitting down, and Baker now has his back turned to them. And Selma may be in for another long vigil. Murray Fronson, CBS News, Selma.
11: And then there was the historic moon landing on July 20th, 1969.

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1: The moon age began less than 2 hours ago when American astronauts radioed, "From the moon, the Eagle has landed." Around the world, waiting crowds broke into cheers, applause, and even a few tears.
2: However, with the success in the space program came failures. The explosion of the Challenger space shuttle in 1986.
3: This is Christopher Glenn at the Kennedy Space Center in Florida. There is a major problem which developed just a few seconds into the flight. We could see it happen. There seemed to be some kind of an explosion aboard the rocket. And all of a sudden, all communication with the spacecraft was lost.
2: And in 2013, the Columbia explosion.
4: I'm Peter King, live at the Kennedy Space Center. Shuttle Columbia was supposed to be touching down here in about a minute, but we have not heard, or I should say NASA Mission Control has not heard a word from anybody aboard the shuttle.
2: CBS News Radio was also there for the Persian Gulf War.
5: Jackson, the Persian Gulf War apparently has begun.
2: Conflict in the Middle East is a theme that continues through to today. We'll have more on that subject later in the program. But now, we're going to talk with CBS News business analyst Jill Schlesinger about the current state of the radio industry. Jill, what is the state of radio?
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2: This is the end of CBS News Radio. So naturally, the question comes, what's next?
6: You know, it's sort of a sadness for me because I really feel very much compelled by the way that radio has helped propel my own career. 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
14: In the early days, previously recorded material of any kind was not allowed on air. After World War II, that changed. Listeners began to hear recorded reports, and in the 1960s, a signature sound of the newscast was born. The first significant change came in the early 80s. Take a listen. Can you hear the difference? As we entered the 21st century, the sounder underwent a major overhaul, and not without some controversy. It was a more modern sound. The last change, a little more subtle, came about a dozen years ago. But there's one thing that never changed. That little chime, here we call it the bong, that means it's time for news. And when breaking news came and you needed someone to rely on with in-depth coverage and round-the-clock reporting, CBS News Radio was there when it mattered most.
16: I'm Dan Raviv. An airplane has hit the World Trade Center in New York City. There aren't many details at this time, but the World Trade Center, the Twin Towers, you'll recall, are about 110 stories tall. It appears that an airplane has hit the building somewhere around the 85th floor. There's a lot of smoke coming out of one of the Twin Towers of the World Trade Center. This is in the what's called the lower part of Manhattan, the southern part of the island of Manhattan.
14: WCBS Radio's Tom Kaminsky reported this from his helicopter to the network.
17: Most of the smoke is billowing up now to the south side of Tower Number 1, so it's a little bit difficult to determine exactly the impact point. I could tell you that whatever internal sprinkler system there is at the World Trade Center has certainly been activated, because the smoke that we could see at the impact point is still very dark, but the smoke toward the top 10 to 15 floors of Tower Number 1, that smoke is now white, and a lot of windows have been blown out on all four sides from about 15 to 20 stories up on Tower Number 1. But certainly that smoke is now white in nature. So there are fire crews just screaming into this area from every conceivable direction.
14: Not only were the Twin Towers hit, but soon after that report, the Pentagon was struck. And a plane intended for the U.S. Capitol was brought down by passengers in Shanksville, Pennsylvania. The 9/11 attacks led to military action in both Afghanistan and Iraq. Shortly after it was announced that U.S. forces had captured former Iraqi dictator Saddam Hussein in December of 2003, CBS Radio News

0: Correspondent Mark Noller filed this report from the White House.
1: First word that Saddam may have been captured reached President Bush yesterday afternoon at Camp David in a phone call from Defense Secretary Rumsfeld. Mr. Bush was back at the White House early this morning when he was informed a little after 5 a.m. that the information was firm, Saddam was in custody.
0: And then, in the dead of night in Afghanistan on May 2nd, 2011, the evening of the 1st here in the U.S., there was news of Osama bin Laden.
2: This is a CBS News special report. I'm Harley Carnes. CBS News has learned Osama bin Laden is dead. This is a headline we have waited a long time to be able to report. And we get the information from Stephen Hadley, the former National Security Advisor to President Bush, who has just told CBS News by telephone that he has it authoritatively, this is a quote from the White House, that bin Laden has been killed.
0: On the home front, CBS News Radio was on the ground in New Orleans as Hurricane Katrina devastated the region. On August 29th, 2005, Cammie McCormick wrote out the hurricane in a hotel room.
3: What can only be described as bullet holes in the window in the room where I'm at. You can hear the debris hit the window with a sort of ping.
0: And Jim Krasula described the storm's aftermath.
4: There is debris and bewilderment everywhere. National Guard troop transports are filled with people who've been rescued from their flooded homes. Military and rescue helicopters are buzzing overhead. Out-of-town visitors hauling suitcases or walking down the normally busy streets.
0: We've covered many storms over our long history, but nothing quite like Hurricane Katrina. With nearly 1,400 deaths, more than a million people displaced, and tens of billions of dollars in damage across the Gulf Coast. Coverage of natural disasters didn't end at U.S. borders. Lucy Craft in Tokyo felt her own walls shaking during the aftershocks of an 8.9 earthquake that would send a tidal wave over the Fukushima nuclear power plant.
5: Room is just shaking mildly now. It was shaking quite heavily before, but I can still hear the walls creaking. The TV announcers said to please remain calm and stay away from any falling objects. Of course, these days you go to put your books back on the shelf and you don't know when they're going to fall off again.
0: And Peter King was at the scene of the massive Haiti earthquake that CBS News estimates killed more than 300,000 people.
6: Six very wide, very deep holes dug out by a backhoe to be mass graves. And in front of me, a garbage truck that is picked up not just trash, but bodies as well. And just dropping to the ground, the body of a woman. She looks like she might not have been more than perhaps in her mid-20s, filled with blood, wrapped in a blood-stained sheet and clothing. It is one of the most horrible sights a human being can possibly witness happening to another human being.
0: Next, we look back at the impact of COVID-19, both around the country and at our own network.
7: A milestone today in the worldwide spread of the coronavirus.
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2: As you might know, CBS News had to completely relocate its broadcast operations from New York, including all of us here at CBS News Radio, after some workers tested positive at the broadcast center. I want to thank everybody who's adapted on short notice to pull off a feat that we think Murrow might be proud of.
0: And we'll talk with the last of the Murrow boys, Marvin Kelb, on the enduring legacy of CBS News Radio.
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4: I'm CBS News Radio correspondent Steve Kathan. When the coronavirus pandemic spread, the entire world was impacted. 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
4: Veteran correspondent Steve Futterman has traveled the world for CBS News Radio. One of his last assignments for us took him to the Polish border with Ukraine, where he shared the harrowing stories of Ukrainian war refugees fleeing for safety.
11: Some have gone to extraordinary means to make it here to Poland.
12: 50 kilometers.
11: Do you walk?
12: Yes, 50 kilometers.
11: This 19-year-old was lucky. His friend was not.
12: My friend was alone, and he's dead now.
11: The Israeli-based humanitarian group Rescuers Without Borders has sent people here to the border town of Medika. We saw one refugee being treated.
13: He walked during 6 days. Now he's in very bad condition.
11: The injuries doctors are seeing show the determination and desperation of the refugees.
13: Open, broken legs.
11: Broken legs, and they're still walking.
13: They are still walking at the camp.
11: Steve Futterman, CBS News, Medika, Poland.
14: For the latest on that Moscow situation, here's the story from Moscow by CBS News correspondent Marvin Kalb.
4: The last official Murrow boy, Marvin Kalb, was hired by Murrow in 1957 to become the Moscow bureau chief.
15: Western diplomats believe that the Khrushchev proposal today of withdrawing offensive weapons from...
4: I recently spoke with him about his life, Ed Murrow, and the legacy of CBS News Radio.
16: Marvin, what's your feeling about how things have changed, the progression from radio to television and now to the internet?
17: It has changed and put us in an unsteady, but at the same time, promising territory. I cannot simply dismiss the new technology as something introducing us only to uncertainty, not only politically, but economically. There has to be, in the new technology, some kernel of excitement and creativity and something at the end of the day that helps the American people understand what's going on in their country and in the world. However, while I do entertain that modest bit of optimism about the future, I must state my deepest concern about what has happened to American media. The kinds of stories that are run on major news broadcasts on occasion simply shock me, because they are not serious. They're not an attempt to uncover something new. It's kind of scoops, but they're not really scoops. They're sort of something, if you waited an hour, you would have gotten anyway. My concern is that with the new technology, we have introduced uncertainty into our economics and into our politics. And I go back to the Murrow principle of linking solid, unencumbered journalism, virile journalism, unafraid journalism, with the maintenance of American democracy, one tied intimately to the other. And Murrow sort of very much put that in my mind, I think in the minds of most of the reporters who worked at CBS. And we did have a feeling we were doing something special.
16: Marvin, at this point, I guess it's important to sort of encapsulate how CBS Radio News should be remembered.
17: CBS Radio News, in my opinion, ought to be remembered as the institution born in the early days of what became the Depression in the United States, followed so quickly by World War II and then a series of wars. And for me, CBS Radio will always be remembered as not only my professional birthplace, that's unimportant. What is important is that it set the tone. It created an institution of serious journalism, which helped the American people understand where they were day after day in connection with themselves, their country, and the world. And it was done with class, and it was done with depth, and it was done with a sense of importance. The work was important. We were doing something for journalism, but more important, we were doing something for American democracy.
16: Wise words from Marvin Kalb. And so, as we say our final goodbye, it seemed fitting to share these thoughts from the first host of the CBS World News Roundup, Robert Trout. Here he is in 1964, reflecting on the shutdown of one of the original CBS broadcast facilities, Studio 9 on Madison Avenue.
18: Now that we have come to the end of our look backward, one point stands out. How much of the history of three decades went through this studio? How little of it we have been able to bring back in this space of time? So many broadcasts, so little time to remember them. Let us salute the words that, because time cannot be expanded, were not spoken again on this broadcast today. As the electric current dies and the microphones grow cold, as the lights are switched off,
16: as the lights are switched off and our microphones go cold for the last time for CBS on the radio, we leave you with the words of Edward R. Murrow.
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3: 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Dustin Gervais is the executive producer. Jamie Benson is the creative producer. This program was presented by Cammie McCormick, Major Garrett, and Steve Kathan. Archives assistance was provided by Dave Plotkin, Wayne Cabot, and Craig Swagler. Special thanks to Gautier Giacomoni, Dwayne Tolleson, and Megan Marcus. 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
29: 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This ball's way back there. That one's off the scoreboard and over it. 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
30: At 11 o'clock, it is 61 degrees here in Milwaukee today. Mostly sunny, getting up to about 76 degrees. And tonight, a low of 55. From the WTMJ Breaking News Center, I'm Nazir Spencer. The Trump administration says there could be movement soon on a possible agreement with Iran. More from ABC News senior White House correspondent Selena Wang.
31: Still unclear what is exactly under discussion. We know that a key sticking point has been Iran's enriched uranium. What is going to happen to the future of the nuclear program? The big question hanging is this all just going to lead to a longer pause, or will it lead to a permanent end to the conflict? Now, Secretary of State Marco Rubio indicated there could be some announcements and breakthroughs made in the next few hours, but he said significant progress has been made, not final progress.
30: Saturday marked 12 weeks since the war with Iran started. The case against the man who hit a cyclist in Walker's Point last summer and fled was dismissed last week. Milwaukee County District Attorney says the case against Isaiah Colin Johnson was dismissed without prejudice, which means charges can be refiled, he tells Wisconsin's Afternoon News.
1: Yeah, there's no question the frustration they feel right now with the system is completely justified, and we're not happy with where things are at right now either. But we're determined and, in fact, have continued to work on this even since the case was dismissed.
30: The case was dismissed after the state's citizen witnesses failed to appear. A new Wisconsin law is putting tighter rules on cryptocurrency kiosks. Scammers are increasingly using crypto ATMs to trick people into sending money or depositing life savings into fake secure accounts. Michelle Reinen with DatCap tells WTMJ.
2: They're used to buy and transfer cryptocurrency. Scammers love to use them and convince consumers to make fraudulent payments or deposit their life savings in order to keep it safe or keep it secure. And they may refer to these machines as a government deposit portal, a secure kiosk, or a safety locker.
30: The new law requires warning notices on machines and limits transactions to $1,000 per day. Some 87% of people traveling this weekend are doing it by car. News Nation's Marcus Espinosa is at Newark Liberty International Airport with the latest on how people are getting to their Memorial Day weekend destinations.
5: AAA really expecting a lot of folks, nearly 45 million Americans, to travel this Memorial Day weekend, making it one of the busiest holiday travel periods in years. 39.1 million of those folks are going to be hitting the road to get to their Memorial Day destinations. Another 3.7 million in airports like this across the country. Another 2 million using other means of transport like a train or a bus.
30: Drivers can expect to pay about $4.52 a gallon at the gas pump. That's a 42% increase from last year. The average price for a domestic airline ticket has jumped about 30%. As holiday traffic picks up across Wisconsin, the DOT is making sure the delays through construction zones are minimal. Debbie Lozaga spoke with the DOT's Eric Hansen.
6: It looks like we're in for another big travel Memorial Day holiday weekend. The DOT's Eric Hansen says crews are ready for it.
7: As with all holidays, we shut down all work starting at noon on Friday. This shutdown will continue through the weekend, and then we'll start work again come Tuesday morning at 6 a.m.
6: So what are we talking about here?
7: With AAA predicting about 744,000 travelers on Wisconsin roads this weekend, shutting down construction over the holiday provides safer work zones for all of our drivers out there.
6: Even though crews are stepping back this weekend, drivers will still need to watch out for existing long-term closures.
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0: This one call, that's all sports desk. The Brewers suffered a major loss last night against the Dodgers with a score of 11-3. The series finale is today, with the Brewers looking to get a statement series win. First pitch is today at 1:10 with Brewers warm-up and Dominic Catronio here at noon. After 16 years, UW-Milwaukee baseball is heading to the NCAA tournament after winning the Horizon League. A walk-off bomb got them the win. The tournament begins this Friday with the opponent to be determined. Taking a look at the roads of the WTMJ time saver traffic on I-43 south, about less than a mile beyond from ramp at Becker Street. The right lane is blocked due to a crash. Law enforcement is on the scene. It seems like the car is also going to be towed, so just be mindful of that if you're heading on I-43 south, a little bit beyond ramp from Becker Street. Otherwise, looking pretty clear across the rest of the system. Here's your WTMJ forecast today. Mostly sunny, getting up to about 76 degrees. Tonight, partly cloudy with a low of 55. Memorial Day, mostly sunny and warm. Slight chance of rain and a high of 83 degrees. Right now in Milwaukee, it is 61 degrees. I'm Nizir Spencer. 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
1: Your dad was John McCain.
2: 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And people are like, you can't say you liked Willie Nelson because he dodged his taxes, blah, blah, blah. Well, he loved Willie Nelson. He did.
3: Everybody thinks they can do it. 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
1: Welcome to WTMJ Conversations. I'm your host, Libby Collins. Emily Oberst represented the United States at the 2024 Summer Paralympics, participating in wheelchair basketball. But how did she end up in Paris, competing with over 4,400 other athletes from around the world? Joining us is Emily Oberst. And Emily, you grew up right here in Brookville.
7: Yes, yep, right in the backyard of Milwaukee, basically.
1: So what was life like for you growing up? Did you always love sports?
7: Love sports. I would say I lived such an easy life back in the day. You know, growing up in Brookfield, sports were my life. Had the best friends, had the best family. I like to say my biggest worry in the world in eighth grade was convincing my parents I needed a flip phone at the time to talk to all of my friends. You could say life was pretty easy, but it took a wild turn right after I turned 12 years old. I was trying out for an AAU basketball team. Basketball was my love at the time. And I like to say I was pretty good at it. The tryouts were pretty intense. They're, you know, a couple days a week. That's a little abnormal for an eighth grader. And I started to feel this pain on my left shin. And I just thought it was shin splints, a little bit of overuse. And after a couple weeks, the pain didn't really go away. I started taking naps and just feeling very lethargic and not really like myself. So my parents took me to urgent care, which they took an x-ray of my leg, which turned into needing a biopsy of my bone. And then ultimately, I was diagnosed with a rare form of bone cancer called Ewing sarcoma at 12 years old. So life as I know it turned upside down. I was thrown right into 9 months of chemotherapy, had a huge surgery to remove the tumor. It engulfed my whole tibia. So I had to have a surgery to basically take out part of that bone, replace it with more bone. I'm not going to go into the details. If anybody is listening who's medical, you can look on my Instagram or TikTok to learn more. But yeah, it was crazy.
1: Was there ever a time where you thought you might lose your leg altogether?
7: Yeah, so the options for surgery were amputation. So luckily it was below my knee and it was localized. So it just stayed in my left shin bone. But yeah, amputating that part of my leg was an option. Second option was replacing my tibia with a cadaver bone, which is a dead bone. And then the third option, which is what I went with, was taking my healthy fibula, which is a smaller bone in your shin of my right leg, and transferring it over to my tibia of my left leg, which was my diseased bone. That was the longest recovery time process, but it was the best option for me because it's my own bone staying in my own body. And over time, it had a better success rate of a longevity of being able to walk, and I can't run, but at least kind of move in a better way than the other two options.
1: All right, I'm going to back up just a second because you were 12 years old.
7: Yes.
1: When you first got this diagnosis, what was your reaction to that?
7: Shock. Luckily, at 12 years old, you're not really thinking about the depth of this diagnosis. My parents did such a great job of shielding me from how scary a cancer diagnosis is. You know, I just took it day by day and was like, okay, this is what I have to do. I have to go to the hospital today. Whatever tomorrow brings, it is what it is. But at the time I was shocked and then just like, okay, well, this sucks. We got to get through it. But now at almost 28 years old, I can't imagine my parents hearing that.
8: When you heard those three options, mm-hmm. did they let you make the choice or did your parents make that choice for you?
7: We made it together. I ultimately decided. And the one thing that I wanted my own living bone, the thing that scared me is I was only 12 years old, but having your living bone, if you break your leg, it just heals like a normal person. So that's really was the deciding factor. A cadaver bone, if I broke it in the future, I would have to amputate my leg. Amputation was really scary. I wanted to do everything to not lose my entire leg. So that's why we made that decision. And then I ended up breaking my leg a few years later. So thank God that was the surgery we chose.
8: What was the reaction of your friends when you first told them? Because I can only imagine you've got other 12 and 13 year olds. You're all in eighth grade, getting ready for high school. You have that to look forward to. And you're sitting here saying, well, I'm going to have all these surgeries and I have chemotherapy. Mm-hmm. At the age of 12, I don't think I had even heard the term chemotherapy.
7: Yeah. No, and neither have they. So we sobbed. We sobbed together in my parents' house at the time. And when you think of cancer 12 years old, you think of your grandparents, you think of old people in a sense. So we were all confused. We were like, what? Who gets cancer at 12 years old? This is unheard of. But my friends jumped into support mode, whatever you need, we will do it. They came to visit me every week. I wasn't able to go to school anymore since I had to go to the hospital basically every day. And they kept, you know, my spirit alive at school. They would include me in everything they could. So they were great. And I'm still best friends with them to this day. So those friendships are super important.
8: How many months did you go through recovery after these surgeries?
7: Yes. So I started chemotherapy, let's say October of my eighth grade year. For 6 months did chemotherapy, and then I had a huge surgery to remove the tumor and then went straight into chemotherapy for another 4 months after that. So for those 4 months, my bone would not heal because every time any sort of healing would happen, chemotherapy would just come and wipe it out because chemotherapy is basically a poison that just kills everything in your body and pushing you to the brink of almost killing you, but not killing you. So it's horrible. So nothing really healed in that time. And then once I was off chemo and cancer free, that's when I'd say like the next 2 years is lots of PT and the healing process.
8: You were
7: really
8: how old?
7: Started.
8: You were how old when the doctor said you're cancer free?
7: 13. So it was a wild year. I'm very fortunate that it was only a year of hell, honestly, because a lot of kids and adults, it's way longer.
8: Coming up on WTMJ Conversations.
7: I cared way more about the possibility of not being able to play sports in my future than I did about walking or running or what my future would look like.
8: Emily Oberst reveals whether she thought she could ever play sports again.
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3: Welcome back. I'm Libby Collins. We're talking with Paralympian Emily Oberst.
4: When you were going through all of this, did you ever say to yourself, why me? Feel sorry for yourself?
5: Oh, yeah. There were definitely those dark moments in the hospital. And luckily, my family and my friends were great at pulling me out of that. But at the end of the day, life throws a bunch of curveballs at you. And, you know, I'm very, very lucky to have been able to get out of that negative mindset. And, you know,
4: did you ever think I could die from this?
5: No, which is crazy because my parents did not, like, they truly protected me of knowing how scary the situation was. Like, I don't really remember thinking I was on the verge of possibly not being here. It never crossed my mind until years later when I learned so much more and matured and grew up and really realized, oh my God, Ewing sarcoma is one of the most aggressive cancers. I think only 200 kids are diagnosed in a year. And the research that's been done and the chemotherapy we're given has not been updated since the 1980s. So, I mean, that's a whole another jumble of worms and problems. But yeah, I had no idea that it was that intense.
4: So this all started right as you were trying out for the AAU team, which is a huge deal for kids that age.
5: Yeah.
4: And I mean, that put you on a path to a whole lot of great things in your teen years. This dream now went away. Did you ever think you'd be able to play sports again at that point?
5: No, and that was what was the most devastating for me at the time is I remember I cared way more about the possibility of not being able to play sports in my future than I did about walking or running or what my future would look like. I was more nervous about not being able to run with my friends and play sports than actually like surviving cancer, which is crazy to say. But yeah, I thought that dream was over. I mean, that when we were going through the surgery options, the thing that just kept replaying in my brain was like, okay, what's going to make me be able to come back to the basketball court? What's going to make me be able to ski with my friends again, to be active, to run on a beach with my future family? Like, all of that is taken away from me, so I thought. And that was devastating.
4: You had to be depressed.
5: Yeah, for sure. For sure. But also, this is a little bit messed up to say, but I was so drugged out the entire time. Like, chemotherapy truly takes it out of you. I was sleeping like 18 hours of the day. So I was in this state of just survival mode where I could only like think about what I was doing in the next 10 minutes of my life.
4: At what point did you start to say, I want to play sports again? Was it a single moment or did something lead you to that?
5: Yes, it was a single moment, and I was in a physical therapy session, and everything was going really great that session. I felt really strong, and one sport I played prior to my cancer diagnosis was golf. It was not my favorite. I liked, you know, a little bit of competitiveness, a little fast-paced sports, but golf, you know, was fine. So I was in this physical therapy session, felt strong, and I just thought, well, you know, I can't run anymore, but I could play golf. Like, I can swing a golf club. Let's go see what it's like. So my mom took me to Storm's Golf Range immediately after that session. And we took her clubs and I just started swinging. And it didn't go too bad. Like, it went straight. It wasn't as far as I could shoot, but it was good. So then I was like, maybe I could just focus on golf in high school and that will kind of be my outlet for sports at the time. So I ended up joining, I think that was summer, I joined the golf team that fall, and the WIAA gave me an exemption to use a golf cart to compete. So I didn't have to walk the whole course because at the

0: time I couldn't walk very far. I could walk to, you know, the tee box and the fairway and the putting green, but that was about it. So I started competing, and the Journal Sentinel wrote a story about how I survived cancer, you know, playing golf again, a little feel good story. And this local wheelchair basketball coach looked up my name, read the story, found out my mom owned a business, called up her business, stalked our family basically with all good intentions. And he got in contact with my mom and said, hey, your daughter would be great at wheelchair basketball. I heard her story. She'd qualify. My mom relayed this information to me, and I said, absolutely not. Why would I ever play wheelchair basketball? At the time, I could walk. You know, I could walk almost back to normal. I had a slight limp, but I didn't understand adaptive sports and how the range of disability that you can play. And I just had this negative stigma of disability.
1: Had you been in a wheelchair prior to that?
0: Not in everyday life. I would be in a wheelchair to walk the state fairgrounds or Summerfest, or where I'd have to be up on my feet all day. I couldn't do that. But yeah, not in everyday. And I hated anything that drew any attention to what made me different, which is my scars and my body.
1: Coming up on WTMJ Conversations.
0: You push and catch up to it and then dribble again. And then doing that with your left hand is a whole nother story.
1: Paralympian Emily Oberst answers the question, do you think wheelchair basketball is easy?
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1: I'm your host, Libby Collins. Let's return to our conversation with Paralympian Emily Oberst. So at this point, you've got this guy who says you can play wheelchair basketball. You don't like being in a wheelchair. Mm-hmm. How did you make the decision to try it?
0: My mom, she forced me. She said, Emily, this guy is not going to stop calling. Like, we just need to go to practice. You just need to see it and politely say no in person. Because she was like, well, we like owe this guy at least that. You know, he's very passionate about what he's telling us to do. So we're like, okay, fine. We'll just go to this practice, support, you know, the community and move on with our lives. So we went to practice and I was mind blown at how competitive and fast paced and physical wheelchair basketball was. Like, these kids were ramming into each other. The gym was so loud. You could tell this was not just some rec team. This wasn't, I had this vision of anyone in a wheelchair, you have to be gentle around them. You can't, like, I don't know. It just, I was so wrong, though. So we went to this practice. The minute I saw their drills and they're basically tackling each other and shooting three-pointers from a wheelchair, I was like, wait, I need to do this. So I got in a chair that night. I couldn't even make a layup because I had zero upper body strength. Because in your wheelchair, it's all upper body. You can't get any power from your legs. But I honestly fell in love that night and started playing.
2: Now, was it all girls?
0: Nope, it's a co-ed team. So in juniors, it's a co-ed team. And then in college, I was on a women's team. In Paralympic level, it's women's and men's. But at the time, yeah, I was beating up on boys, which was always really fun.
2: Well, that's what I was going to say, is that had to be a different kind of play.
0: Mm-hmm.
2: If you had always been competing with other girls, and now all of a sudden, you're competing against the boys.
0: Mm-hmm. Yep. No, it's crazy. So I grew up with three younger brothers. So it's just been in my nature to always beat up on boys. And that was honestly really fun for me because, you know, physically we're different in high school. I was a scrawny girl per se, but I was able to be a little faster than a lot of the boys and able to kind of maneuver in different ways. So I played to those strengths and then my teammates were really great. But yeah, it's definitely interesting to get used to that initially.
2: Did that fuel your competitiveness?
0: Oh, for sure. And I still play with boys to this day in Milwaukee. So it's fun.
2: All right. So how does the skill differ? You were used to playing basketball on mm-hmm. your feet, like you said, lots of strength coming from your legs, running around, maneuvering.
0: Mm-hmm.
2: How does that technique differ from conventional basketball to wheelchair basketball?
0: I would actually say it's not that different. The only thing is you just focus more on your upper body. But even in a wheelchair, so I have a function of my legs, I use my legs a lot in the wheelchair still because, like, you're leaning, you're, like, kind of move your legs, like, push and give you momentum in certain scenarios. Yeah, you can't stand up, but, like, I still have to train my legs in strength training. And I would say the hardest part was maneuvering the wheelchair, finding that right away. It's like you really have to learn a technique about it. It's very strategic and, like, how you want to reset your hands, how to get the strongest first push with your body. It's a lot of abs too, which I was not prepared for. So yeah, it's difficult, but the training is very similar. It's just you do the same drills in a wheelchair.
2: So explain this to me. So you're in a wheelchair, but you still have your legs.
0: Yep.
2: So wasn't the temptation to put your feet on the floor at times and use them to propel yourself
0: yeah.
2: in the chair?
0: The foot plate does stop me from doing that. But initially I did. So there's straps that kind of keep you locked in. But I tried to break through those straps to, like, jump up and get a rebound. But thank God it. Sometimes I would break the straps from trying to do that too much. But yeah, no, you're a little bit restrained, but no, the temptation is very much still there. And sometimes I still do it.
2: Well, how do you move the wheelchair and also handle the ball simultaneously?
0: Practice. I would say for anybody who's never seen it before, all of our Paris Paralympic games are on Peacock, or you can look on YouTube and you just have to see it because it's, my words don't do it justice. It's like, okay, the technical rule is you take two pushes of your wheelchair and then you have to dribble. But at the elite level, it's like you push the ball out, you take your push. You just have to see it. It's intense and it's fast paced. And you won't even, like, realize that you're dribbling. Like, it's just pushing. It's all in one motion in a sense.
2: Did you find that hard to coordinate at first?
0: Yeah, I dribbled the ball off my wheelchair every time I tried. Because you have to kind of dribble outside of your circle so you don't hit the wheelchair. But then as you become more skilled, it's more of, like, you kind of throw the ball in front of you and then you push and catch up to it and then dribble again. And then doing that with your left hand is a whole nother story.
2: Still ahead on WTMJ Conversations.
0: You have a full student athlete experience playing adaptive sports.
2: Paralympian Emily Oberst talks about her excitement when she found out there are scholarships
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1: And I'm Libby Collins. Our guest today is Paralympian Emily Oberst. So this is in your high school years, and you're competing at this level on a wheelchair basketball team,
0: mm-hmm.
1: which was outside of school.
0: Yep.
1: Were you participating in any sports at school?
0: Yes, I was on the Brookfield Central golf team. So I still did golf throughout my wheelchair basketball journey, and that was so much fun. Me and my friends, we grew up playing golf together, so it was a lot of fun.
1: How did you balance the two sports and go to school?
0: Well, I still to this day love to be busy. I don't give myself very much free time, but wheelchair basketball was my love and my passion. Golf was a little bit more of a side gig, I'd say. I wasn't trying to go to college for golf or anything. It was just originally an outlet for my competitiveness.
4: Well, I guess the question is, because a lot of athletes in high school, you're thinking, if I could just get a scholarship to college in the sport that I do well, this is really going to help me. Did you have your eye on that? Because I guess this is a stupid question. Do colleges have wheelchair basketball teams?
0: Yes. Yes, there's about 15 colleges who have wheelchair basketball teams throughout the United States. So I didn't know that going to my first wheelchair basketball practice. I found that out maybe a few weeks later when I was at a tournament and I saw a University of Alabama hat and this guy was there recruiting. And I was like, what? Why would somebody? What's going on? And then I quickly learned that there's these huge colleges where you can get full ride scholarships. You have a full student athlete experience playing adaptive sports or specifically playing wheelchair basketball. So, I mean, my eyes, my mom will tell you, my eyes went so wide that day. And I was like, oh, my God, this was my dream, and now I can do it in a new way.
4: So were you trying to get recruited?
0: Yes, when I realized that that was a possibility. So luckily for the women's side of wheelchair basketball, there are less of us. You know, there's more men competing for those scholarships and those roster spots on these teams. So a new girl on the scene, like I was maybe 16 years old, I think everyone was very curious about me. They're like, okay, they heard my story that I played able-bodied basketball prior. Like, we'll see if her skills transfer to wheelchair basketball. We've got to see what she's about. So I was recruited, honestly, almost right away when I started playing within the first couple months. I went to my first national tournament and I think they could see the potential in me. I was good enough, but I was still new to the sport. It really takes some time to get good at wheelchair basketball. But yeah, at that national tournament, I had conversations with University of Illinois, University of Alabama, University of Texas, Arlington, Arizona. I mean, there's a lot of options.
4: And all these schools are looking at you.
0: Yeah. Yeah. Which was crazy. I was confused. I was confused the entire time. I was like, wait,
4: there had to be a little bit of jealousy, though, from some of the other kids that had been doing this longer than you.
0: Yeah, but everybody, most people are recruited. It's just more what's up for grabs is the scholarships. And, you know, you can go in play wheelchair basketball anywhere you want for the most part, but there's only 15 roster spots. There's only so many full ride scholarships. So that was what people were competing for.
4: Now, are the teams on a college level, are they also co-ed?
0: No. So that's another thing that is helpful is the women, you go to only women's team, which makes it a lot easier. So all of my teammates I wasn't really competing with because they were all men. So
4: funding in women's sports is already a lot less than it is for men's sports on a college level. I would think
0: even less.
4: Yeah, for wheelchair basketball, there's even less.
0: For sure. There's not a whole lot of money at all out there. And a lot of the times, wheelchair basketball or the adaptive sports hub, because there's at a few other colleges, not just wheelchair basketball, they also have wheelchair track and field or wheelchair tennis under that adaptive sports hub. A lot of the times, the colleges don't even recognize them as a sport. So they have to find funding through other avenues. Or I went to the University of Illinois so that we were under the College of Applied Health and Sciences and like their disability department. That's where adaptive athletics was. Hopefully one day we'll be recognized as a sport, but then there's other colleges who it is recognized as a sport. So it really just depends on the university.
4: What did you finally get your degree in?
0: Sport management. So full circle. I never wanted to leave the sports world.
4: Coming up on WTMJ Conversations,
0: 30 girls are invited and they cut the team down to 12.
4: Wheelchair basketball player Emily Obers decides she's going to make the team for the Paralympics.
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5: Welcome back to our conversation with Paralympian Emily Oberst. I'm your host, Libby Collins. So you've played it now at this point, all through high school, all through college. What were you looking at after that? Were you looking at just being a wheelchair basketball player in a rec league somewhere, or did you have your eyes set on something else?
7: So honestly, I go back and forth because you can't be a professional wheelchair basketball athlete unless you go over to Europe. So Europe has a professional wheelchair basketball league. You get paid like a pro. It's great. We don't have that in the United States. So after graduating college, I thought I had to either choose devoting my career to wheelchair basketball, but having like some sort of part-time job or figuring out a way to get a sustainable income, or I just had to move on with my life and get a 40-hour job and work. So I actually chose working, and I graduated college. I started working at Abbott Labs as a logistics planner. I did our shipping and receiving of all the COVID kits because this was 2020 at the time, COVID. So I was working, like living in Chicago, having the time of my life. But then, like after a few months, I was like, well, something's really missing from my life. In college, I was so busy. We had practices 6 a.m. to 8 a.m. every day, lifts, all of that. Like that's what was missing in my life. And the Paralympics in 2020, they got pushed back a whole year for Tokyo. And then I watched my Team USA teammates win a bronze medal on TV. And I was like, this is one goal that I knew I wanted to accomplish that I just thought I had to give up because I had to choose either working and having a sustainable life to support myself or playing a sport. And I ended up having a conversation with my manager, and I just chatted with her, and I was like, I would really like to try out for Team USA for wheelchair basketball, try and make the Paris Paralympics. Like, what's your feel on that? And she said, absolutely, please do it. We'll give you all the time off you need. She was so, so, so supportive. So I ended up trying out that following year after Tokyo.
8: What are tryouts like in the Paralympic world?
7: So to get to the Paralympics, you kind of have to commit to the 4 years before. So it's not just that 1 year. So each year, there's a huge competition that kind of qualifies for the next year. So that first year was the Parapan Games in 2021. We go to Colorado Springs to do for tryouts. 30 girls are invited, and they cut the team down to 12, which is the final 12 roster. And you do that every year. So some people were on the team the first 2 years that didn't go to Paris. Some people got cut the year of Paris. So it's really like a 4 year commitment in a sense.
8: You did pretty well from the onset, though.
7: Yep.
8: You won a bronze medal?
7: At Worlds, yes. Yeah. So we won Parapan 2022. In my brain works by like chronological year order. We won silver 2022 or 2021, bronze at the World Championships in 2022, then gold at the Parapan Games in 2023, and then silver at Paris Paralympics in 2024.
8: All right. So it took you 4 years to get to the Paris Olympics.
7: Yep.
8: What is it like as an athlete to hear that you are going to the Olympics?
7: Oh my gosh, that was honestly one of the best days of my life, because it's truly all of your hard work pays off, and making that team is super hard. And honestly, the anxiety every athlete feels going into that tryout is like at a peak, because all of it comes down to who they pick for this team. And I hate to say it, nobody really cares about the 3 years prior to the Paralympics. The only eyes on our sport, for the most part, hopefully it changes in the future, but is at the Paralympics. You know, people are tuning in and really cheering for Team USA. And it's the most important tournament. It's where you face the best in the world. So when I heard my name on the final 12, I sobbed. I was so happy. Me and my teammates celebrated. We're like, we did it. We're all going to Paris together.
8: How many people were you competing against at that level?
7: 30 people were at the tryout. And
8: you were one of the 12.
7: Yep. Yep.
8: So now you're going to the Olympics. Mm-hmm. What is that lead up from the time that you hear you're going to go to mm-hmm. the games to when you actually get to Paris?
7: So this was April of 2024 and we left in August. So there's only a few months in between. So if you're cut on that team, you are heartbroken and it is like you're done. So I was so excited to make that team. And then it was guns blazing. We had to get our team together to be the best in the world and hopefully come home with the gold medal. Unfortunately, it was silver, but it's still pretty good.
8: You were playing with teammates from all over the country. So
7: yeah.
8: Where did you go to practice? You had to be spending a lot of time together.
7: Yes. So we all meet in Colorado Springs at the Olympic and Paralympic Training Center. I'd say once a month for like a long weekend. We'll go like Wednesday to Sunday. And then the rest of the time, it's really training on your own. And that's one of the hard parts with living in the U.S. because all of the European teams, their countries are so much smaller. They get together every day and play together. We're spread out throughout the country. Obviously, we can't drive an hour and I play with my teammate in Arizona. That doesn't work. So we only meet up like once a month and then we play on our like club teams and do our own training the rest of the time.
8: Coming up on WTMJ Conversations.
7: I am so grateful to have that silver medal, but we're going to get gold in LA.
8: Para Olympian Emily Obers describes what it's like receiving a silver medal in Paris.
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1: I'm Libby Collins. Today's conversation is with Paralympian Emily Oberst. So it's time to go to Paris.
2: Mm-hmm.
1: I can't even begin to imagine as an athlete what that must be like to know you're going and you're there.
2: Mm-hmm.
1: You're at the Olympics.
2: Yep.
1: I mean, explain. You get off the plane and where do you go? What do you do?
2: Yeah. Well, what's really fun is so the Olympics go first. So they have 2 weeks. They all compete. Then it's a 2-week break. And then it's the Paralympics. So I've watched every single video of the Olympians and the cool gear they get from their media kits, what the dorms look like, what all the venues are like, the hype of Paris, the city, all of the things. So I was so, so, so excited. A lot of the time, since we're such a niche sport, you don't really get treated like a professional athlete most of the time. But I knew Paralympics are the one time where you get treated like a little athlete and a professional athlete and a celebrity, which was really, really cool. So I was so excited. And what was really cool about the Paralympics is all of our games were completely sold out in this huge arena. Some of my family members struggled to get tickets, honestly, and we've never experienced that before. In the U.S., unfortunately, we just, you know, our family, our friends come to our games. We're never in a huge stadium where people are cheering for and against us. And every game was sold out. It was insane.
1: Do you have an opening ceremony?
2: Yep. Opening ceremony, closing ceremony. Unfortunately, we weren't on the boat like the Olympians, but we had this super cool, it's kind of like a track. I mean, sold out opening ceremony, sold out closing ceremony. Like, it was so cool.
1: How enthused are you carrying that American flag
2: mm-hmm.
1: as you're in those ceremonies?
2: I mean, I was more enthusiastic about my cute outfit I was wearing, like the Ralph Lauren, the Nike. I was like, this is amazing. It's all tailored to you. That's what I loved in those opening and closing ceremonies.
1: So how many games did the team play?
2: Oh, how many did we play? We quarter semi, six or seven.
1: So you get to that final game and you were up against whom?
2: The Netherlands. Yeah, they've won everything for the past decade in wheelchair basketball, basically, on the women's side of things. They have these two huge girls that are like six something. They just like dominate in our world. And we had them for a little, and then we could make a damn basket in the gold medal game. When that happens, there's not much you can do. But honestly, silver was still great. I would say like my favorite moment was we beat China by 3 points in the semifinals to make it to the gold medal game. So that was amazing, just knowing we had a guaranteed medal coming out of this.
1: You had received medals before,
2: mm-hmm.
1: but getting even a silver medal
2: mm-hmm.
1: at the Paralympics,
2: mm-hmm.
1: I can't even imagine mm-hmm. what kind of a high that must have been.
2: Yeah, yeah. It was after the tears of losing, it was high. But like, a lot of Team USA athletes always debate this. They're like, would you rather win bronze or lose silver? And I think at the time, it honestly sucks losing. I hate losing. It is my least favorite thing in the world. But over time, we're a few years out now, I am so grateful to have that silver medal. And it's a higher place. It's great. But we're going to get gold in LA, so.
1: Well, that's what I was going to ask you. What's next, Emily?
2: So I'm trying out for Team USA again. I actually, 2 weeks ago, just made the world championship team. So I'm one of the 12 that will be traveling to Canada this September and, you know, competing against the world. And it's the same grind. So we're working for LA 2028, a chance to play on our home soil and hopefully win a gold, which would be awesome.
1: Are those two girls still on that Netherlands team?
2: Yep. Yep. But I think we've got it. We're only getting better. So I'm excited. I'm excited to put it to the test. And we'll probably face them at this world championship. So we'll see. We'll see where we're at.
1: Is your team pretty much the same as it was 2 years ago?
2: Pretty similar. Pretty similar. But we're young. So a lot of our girls are still in college, just finishing college. We've matured a lot over the past 2 years, honestly. So I'm excited.
1: How long do you think you'll continue to play on this level?
2: I thought I would be done after Paris, and here I am. I wasn't able to walk away. So now LA 2020, I think, is my final, but I don't know. I mean, we'll see. I'm definitely, LA is the dream, and I'm super, super excited about the opportunities that we have here and for everyone in the U.S. to really, like, see wheelchair basketball and see why I love it so much. I think the press is going to be awesome for our sport.
1: Do you ever think, would I be on an Olympic team if I hadn't gone through having cancer and those surgeries and the rehabilitation?
2: Yeah. No, I never would, because God did not bless me with height. I'm only 5'3", and that usually doesn't work out for a basketball player. But it works out for wheelchair basketball, and I don't think I would have been able to play at a D1 school on a full-ride scholarship. I would never be competing in the Paralympics and representing Team USA. So that is, honestly, I'm so proud of where I am at to this day, because at the time, sitting in my hospital bed, I would have never expected my life to look like this. You cannot write a book like my life, honestly. It's a bunch of plot twists.
1: Emily Oberst, you are certainly a force of nature.
2: Thank you.
1: Well, she truly is a force of nature. Emily Oberst, who grew up in Brookfield, was quite an athlete until she got to eighth grade and found out she had a rare form of cancer, which changed her life and led her on the road to being a Paralympian in Paris in wheelchair basketball. Now, if you joined us late and you want to hear our entire conversation with Emily, go to WTMJ.com and share today's show with your friends and family. You'll also find a partial transcript courtesy of eCourt Reporters. For WTMJ Conversations, I'm Libby Collins.
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4: At noon, it is 65 degrees here in Milwaukee today. Mostly sunny with a high of 76 and tonight a low of 55. From the WTMJ Breaking News Center, I'm Nizir Spencer. Some bipartisan opposition has emerged against the Trump administration's fund for allies who say they were wrongly targeted by the government. ABC's Brian Clark says this follows several lawsuits.
5: New York Democrat Tom Suozzi tells ABC the so-called weaponization fund is a misplaced priority.
6: Especially in the context of all the problems Americans are facing with the cost of living, they don't want to see a $1.8 billion fund to pay people that beat up cops.
5: People involved in the January 6th attack could apply for compensation. Congressman Suozzi has introduced a bipartisan bill to block the fund, along with Pennsylvania Republican Brian Fitzpatrick, who said it bypasses Congress. Asked if fellow Republicans will go along.
7: A lot of them tell me they support it. We'll see how many actually, you know, join us in the effort.
5: Brian Clark, ABC News.
4: A Milwaukee County judge refused to accept a plea deal for a 15-year-old boy charged in the kidnapping of a 7-year-old last year. Milwaukee County District Attorney Kent Lovern says the teen would have pled guilty to robbery and dropped kidnapping, he tells Wisconsin's Afternoon News.
8: Which is less common, as the judge expressed, a belief that the agreement doesn't reflect what a fair resolution ought to be here. When that happens, and again, that's within the judge's authority to have that opinion, if they can come to an agreement that satisfies the concerns of all involved, or if the matter will just proceed to trial.
4: The deal would have dropped the defendant from 90-plus years in prison to 15. A state of emergency is now in place in Southern California around a leaking chemical tank. Overnight, county officials posted a potential blast map covering several square miles that could be impacted if the tank explodes. Roughly 40,000 people in Orange County have been evacuated. Fire officials say the 34,000-gallon tank will either spill chemicals into the parking lot or it'll explode. Division Chief Craig Covey is with the Orange County Fire Department.
9: Sitting back and allowing these tanks to fail is unacceptable. It's against what we think. We're a problem solver and we're doing our best to do that. Our goal is to protect your homes, no damage to them, and protect the environment.
4: First responders have been working to cool the tank since Thursday. A second-story apartment fire uproots 18 residents in Janesville.
10: The Janesville Fire Department was dispatched to the corner of Lamari Lane and Canyon Drive around 8:15 a.m. Saturday morning. A nearby off-duty firefighter alerted residents before fire crews arrived. One person was taken to the hospital for smoke inhalation. No one else was injured. The cause of the fire is still unknown. Jen Gregg, WTMJ News.
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4: Time for a WTMJ Sports Update from the Grubula offices. One call, that's all sports desk. The Brewers suffered a major loss last night against the Dodgers with a score of 11-3. The series finale is today with the Brewers looking to get a statement series win. First pitch is today at 1:10, and Brewers warm-up is coming up right after this with Dominic Catronio. After 16 years, UW-Milwaukee baseball is heading to the NCAA tournament after winning the Horizon League. A walk-off bomb got them the win. The tournament begins this Friday with the opponent to be determined. Taking a look at the roads with your WTMJ time saver traffic on I-94 East at Holly Road. The left shoulder is blocked due to a crash. It's already packed up on I-94 if you're heading towards the Brewers game and towards the stadium interchange at the moment already. So just be mindful of that. And on I-43 near Lampen Boulevard and Becker Street, it is a bit packed up on I-43 South. So just be mindful of that. Looks like there's a bit of construction in that area. Otherwise, looking pretty clear across the rest of the system. Here's your WTMJ five-day forecast today. Mostly sunny with a high of 76. Tonight, partly cloudy with a low of 55. Memorial Day, mostly sunny and warm with a slight chance of rain and a high of 83. Tuesday, mostly sunny and warm with a high of 85 degrees. Wednesday, partly cloudy, a high of 78, but inland, 84 degrees. Thursday, mostly sunny with a high of 72 and inland, 79 degrees. Right now in Green Bay at 67, in Madison, 71, Waukesha, 68, and in Milwaukee, 65 degrees. I'm Nizir Spencer, Outdoor Living Unlimited, WTMJ News Time, 12:06.
16: 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This is Brewers Warm Up. Here's your host, Dominic Catronio.
17: As we always say, the sun did come up. And in fact, the roof is open. The panels are open. It is officially summer, unofficially. Memorial Day weekend is in full force here at American Family Field, and it's a rubber match finale against the LA Dodgers. Welcome in, everybody. I'm Dominic Catronio. Thanks for joining us here as we get ready to celebrate the holiday. Do not forget why we celebrate the holiday, lest we forget. As just across the street, we think of all of those who have given the ultimate sacrifice on this Memorial Day weekend. Now, to tonight's game. This is an interesting juxtaposition of pitchers, and our guest on today's Sundays with the Staff will be Chris Hook to join us talking about his great pitching staff and the numbers that have been so gaudy to this point in the year. I know yesterday wasn't as fun. 11-3, the Dodgers took the middle game of this series, scoring 11 unanswered and a lot of walks. Brewers walked 12 batters in yesterday's game, not part of their scouting report. And today they're handing the ball to young Brandon Sproat, and every start, you've seen something that gets you excited, something that looks like, ooh, that's what the Brewers are working for. And then there were some moments where you're thinking, it's close, but not quite there yet. He worked into the fifth inning against the Cubs, hadn't allowed a hit until that fifth inning, but he gave up three runs on three hits, also walked three in that game against Chicago. The Brewers blew him out, though, 9-3. Before that, he earned his first major league win against the Padres, working into the sixth inning with six hits allowed and three earned and six strikeouts. But the pitch count has been some bit of a restriction for Sproat. Throwing too many pitches early in the game has kept him from going deeper into contests. And well, on the other side, you've got the exact opposite of that. Yoshinobu Yamamoto, the last time he pitched in this ballpark, it was game two of the NLCS. Yes, Jackson Chourio took him deep, a leadoff homer, but it was a complete game for Yamamoto to go a 2-0 series lead for LA. Now, it's been an odd start to the year for Yamamoto. He was kind of a sexy pick for Cy Young Award winner this year, given how great he was in October last year. But he's lost back-to-back starts, but not pitching all that poorly. He took a tough luck loss and a 1-0 defeat to San Diego back when he last pitched on Wednesday. But then, or I should say on Tuesday, but then against Houston three starts ago, he was six strong, allowed three runs, and still earned the win in that contest. The home run ball has suddenly been plaguing Yamamoto this season. Nine homers allowed in his nine starts. Now, granted, the Brewers are a team that hit the fewest home runs in baseball, so it'll be something to monitor, and we'll talk about it, that Dave Roberts, manager of the Dodgers, talked about earlier today with the media. Now, on today's lineup, you may have noticed yesterday, no William Contreras in there. Don't worry, he's back in there today. So let's get you those starting lineups. The Brewers at 30-19. The Dodgers at 32-20. The Crew coming in with Jackson Chourio leading things off, playing left field today. The two-hitter is Bryce Terang. He's playing second base. William Contreras back behind the plate, catching Brandon Sproat. The cleanup man will be Jake Bowers today. He will DH. Yelly's getting a day off. Andrew Vaughn hits fifth. He's playing first base once again. Garrett Mitchell back from his sore back. He is batting sixth and playing center field. Sal Frelick remains in the order playing right. He'll bat seventh. And then once again, Joey Ortiz and David Hamilton will round out the order as the shortstop and third baseman, respectively, eighth and ninth. One more time for the Brewers. It'll be Chourio, Terang, Contreras, the top third. The middle has Bowers, Vaughn, and Mitchell. And the bottom third is Frelick, Ortiz, and Hamilton, all against the right-hander Yoshinobu Yamamoto, 3-4, a 3.32 ERA. For the Dodgers and Dave Roberts, the two-time defending world champion, Shohei Ohtani leads off once again. He will be the designated hitter. He's next scheduled to start on Wednesday. Mookie Betts gets the start as the shortstop once again. He's had a cold series. Mookie hits second. Freddie Freeman batting third. He's over at first base. Kyle Tucker will move up in the order. He had a triple yesterday. Tucker hitting cleanup as the right fielder. Andy Pages will bat fifth now as the center fielder for LA. Teoscar Hernandez, his seventh homer of the year yesterday. Also six RBIs to match a career high. Teoscar is in left. The seventh batter is Dalton Rushing back behind the plate. He caught on Friday night's game for Justin Robleski. Batting eighth will be Hyesung Kim, getting the nod at second base today. And Miguel Rojas will round out the order at third base, batting ninth. Dave Roberts still said that Max Muncy is still considered day-to-day and does not anticipate him being available for today's contest. So one more time for the Dodgers. Ohtani, Betts, Freeman, the top third. The middle has Tucker, Pages, and Hernandez. And the bottom third is Rushing, Kim, and Rojas. For the Brewers, the walks yesterday were certainly an anomaly. It is not something that they're used to. And, you know, just having a candid conversation with D.L. Hall earlier today, getting him back on track, and given how high the walk totals have been for him, despite throwing in a lot of leverage outings, he didn't strike out a batter. He had two walks. Brewers, I should say, had 11 walks in yesterday's game. to only five strikeouts. But DL is somebody that he's understanding now that, hey, my stuff's actually playing up again. My velo has returned to sort of what it was when I first arrived in Milwaukee, and I don't need to nibble anymore. I need to be more aggressive, and I can't wait to get back out there and just have that mindset shifted in the favor of, let me get to work. Let me trust my fastball that's hitting 96, 97 again, which it wasn't for a couple of seasons. So DL Hall knows he needs to get back on the wagon. Now, the Brewers did make a roster move as a just-in-case move for their bullpen. Robert Gasser was optioned after yesterday's game to AAA Nashville. They recalled Carlos Rodriguez. He'll be arriving just before game time here today. He is available out of the bullpen as a just-in-case sort of arm. And the other thing about the Brewers right now is they do have some reinforcements on the way. Could Brandon Woodruff be that TBD on Wednesday against the Cardinals? The Brewers are not committed to that yet, but it is something they are eyeing. It could be as opposed to a four-inning simulated game or a four-inning trip to rehab in Nashville. Instead, it could be just four innings here in the show and then let the bullpen carry from them, because then there's an off day on Thursday. Rob Zastrzyzny continues to pitch down in Nashville. Jared Koenig is going to be throwing another live session coming up this week, and then he hopes after that he will be headed to AAA to begin his rehab assignment. So reinforcements are on the way, and as far as Quinn Priester goes, the Brewers say he just needs to keep throwing. He's essentially restarted his spring training twice. The velo was there last time out. Now let's get the rust off. He feels a lot healthier with his shoulder and thoracic outlet symptoms. But that is for the future. Let's talk about the now. Jacob Mizorowski and Kyle Harrison get the nod the next 2 days. Miz on Memorial Day tomorrow against the Cardinals. Harrison on Tuesday. And the man that is the magician, the architect of it all, Chris Hook, joins the show next with our Sundays with the staff. We sit down with the pitching coach, talk about what a job he's done so far this season. The Brewers, one of the best pitching staffs in baseball, no surprise. We'll break it all down with the man that a lot of people want to make sure he never leaves Milwaukee. Chris Hook joins the show next, right here on your home of the Brewers, 620 WTMJ.
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17: Welcome back on Brewers Warm-Up Finale with the Dodgers, Game 3, as it's a rubber match with L.A. We're pleased to be joined by Chris Hook now here on the program. Hookie, I mean, what can be said about your starting staff lately and really even to the whole start of the year? I think I'm obligated to have to start with anything about Jacob Mizorowski, given the start that he's had. From the guy that I remember you telling the story of really kind of getting into it with him after the spring breakout game last year, to the guy we see now who's
19: you know, obviously at the top of a lot of leaderboards. How proud are you, or what can you speak to his development so far this season?
20: Yeah, I mean, I think players need conversations, and I think more than anything, I wanted to make sure Jacob knew how great he was capable of being and wasn't allowing himself to get there based on his work. And I think he really, I mean, I just a message that a tremendous job. I held

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1: These things to kind of find out what works. I think he's in a really good spot. I mean, the work in between has been outstanding, and it continues to evolve. And to me, it's just like, how cool when you have a foundation of understanding of yourself where you can start blossoming and understanding pitch shapes and, hey, I'd rather do that in that count. Like, so if you don't have the foundation, you can't do the other, right? And I think sometimes, like, we want to skip that foundational part of things. And to really lean in on it, and for him to have that much growth is really incredible, and a great credit to him. Like, now he has a better understanding of why I might have had a stern conversation, and again, he's as great as we thought he could be.
2: When you talk about foundation and what needs to be done between starts, this isn't just Miz, but this is any big league starter. What are some of those things that you and the Brewers try to hammer home with all of your young starters to have success?
1: Yeah, I mean, it's diverse, and it's all relative to the player, right? I mean, there could be a rhythm and timing issue. There could be an eye thing. I mean, we talk about Kyle Anderson, I'm sure, in a moment. But, like, his eyes were bouncing every time he did a throwing program. Where are your eyes going? Like, it's really, really important. It's really foundational. But sometimes you might not talk about it because you're worrying, hey, let's get to this grip, and let's do this. Like, no, can we get our eyes right so we can drive the ball through a stinking target? Are you on time in the throwing? If you're not on time in a flat ground, how would I expect you to be on time going down a slope? So two of the many things that we talk about, but those are like foundational principles. Like, if we can't take care of those things, I can't expect you to try to, you know, once there's 40,000 people screaming at you, if you can't do this in flat ground, I don't expect for you to do it down a slope and get the best hitters in baseball out. So some of the small things that can, you know, we stack on every day and hold them at a high standard with. And I think consistency comes out of that. And to me, I don't want them to be great in peaks and valleys. I want them to be pretty doggone good consistently throughout a year. And I think those are the things that help do that.
2: We're chatting with pitching coach Chris Hook here Sundays with the staff. Brewers and Dodgers getting ready to go here at the top of the hour. You know, as Kyle Harrison's walking in, you just watch him throw a bullpen, and the start to his season has been quite the story so far. From the guy you saw in spring training and arrived to what he is now, how much has that changed, or how much has that developed in your eyes for Kyle?
1: Well, I think when we watched him throw, we saw that special fastball, right? You know, and I think I've seen clips over the years, like you've watched some starts, like, holy mackerel, I mean, this guy's really electric. But we did see some small little patterning things, and I'm like, I watched his first throwing program, and I'm like, Christian Correa, I'm like, we assign catchers, and I think that's really important. There's, like, kind of unsung heroes in all of this. But I'm like, I watched that first throw. I'm like, stop. There were, like, four things that were like, we got to get on this today. And Christian has been a really good job of just, like, holding him accountable to it. But there were four. I mean, the eye thing was one of those things. Like, I mean, this is so simple. Like, you're not doing this. And then it was just all over the place. Anyway, but, like, he was able to make really clean adjustments, and that throwing program got better. You know, again, this is a talented dude. It's a small little thing. You know, the small things that open big doors, right? Like, the small little keys that open big doors, that's kind of what we're getting. Most of the time, that's what ends up happening. And he's really made a lot of clean, subtle adjustments to make him great.
2: We'll send you on your way with Brandon Sproat today, getting the start. It's been some stop and start. We've seen signs of growth. We've seen him learn what it takes to have success at the big league level. Now he's getting the defending world champs. What are the things that you look for, regardless of whatever the line score says, to see that your Brandon Sproat is developing at the major league level?
1: You know, I like to see execution, right? I mean, we've got some electric pitches. I think the sinker is like, oh, God, he's got a great sinker. Yeah, he does. He hasn't been throwing a lot. You know, so when I start seeing him execute the sinker to the glove side, I know he's on time. I know he's through. I know he's convicted, right? There's not an in-between, like, where do I go with his pitch? I mean, the fastball command in general, right? And I think when he gets that, I know the supplemental pitches, the secondary pitches are going to be pretty good. We've seen starts and stops. We always talk about development's not linear. You know, it's not going to go straight up. I'm seeing positive things. Again, his work's getting a lot cleaner, a lot better. I'm seeing more consistency here. Usually that does translate. And it does take a little bit of time. You just kind of, like, you know, we're like trying to get off the ground. And then we get off the ground. And like, okay, we're going to take the next step. He's in that position to take the next step. He's showing some things. He's doing some things. I think he's

0: confident in what he's doing. So, yeah, I mean, I think number one, fastball command for him when we have that. Usually I know he's on time, so the secondary pitches do come into play there.
1: All right, Chris Hook joining us here Sundays with the staff. Brewers and Dodgers on the way. Appreciate the time as always, Hookie, and good luck, and enjoy the rest of the homestand.
0: All right, thanks.
1: All right, back with more after this on your home of the Brewers, 620 WTMJ.
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1: Sunday fun day at the ballpark as we get ready to send it to the on-deck show in just a moment. Lane Grindle, Josh Maurer on the call. Brandon Sproat versus Yoshinobu Yamamoto. So you've seen a bit of both from Yoshinobu against the Brewers last year. Pat Murphy talked about it earlier this week, saying, hey, we saw him when he wasn't his best, when he gave up five runs and not getting out of the first inning and 41 pitches on July the 7th last year. That was, by the way, Andrew Vaughn's first game as a Brewer. How long ago that feels like it was. And, of course, they saw him at his best in game two of the NLCS, complete game, just one run allowed on the leadoff homer by Jackson Churio. Dave Roberts was asked about it earlier today, and Doc said, that's what aces do, and you don't see many guys have the trust and the ability to go a full nine innings, and was also complimentary of the Brewers to say, hey, they got one on them right off the bat, given how great Blake Snell was the night before. Non-aces would have been rattled by that in game two, and Yamamoto stuck with his game plan and was able to get through a full, complete game. And it was a game that was close until the ninth inning, really, or the seventh, eighth inning, because it was a 3-1 ball game in the final three frames of this game. But then runs allowed by the Brewers bullpen by Abner Uribe and Tobias Myers in this contest last year. But the Brewers could not solve Yamamoto last year. But an odd stat about Yoshi this season that are to be monitored. Just like any starting pitcher, Doc Roberts also warned that the first inning seems to be his bugaboo. He has allowed seven earned runs in the first inning. It's a 7 ERA this season. He's got four walks. He's allowed two homers in the first. Opponents have a nearly 800 OPS against him. But then, ironically, in the second inning, opponents are just 1-for-28 all season long against Yamamoto. 1-for-28 with no walks and nine strikeouts. So if you can get him in the first, you're not going to get him in the second inning. That second time through the order, he really hits his groove. Opponents only hitting 182 against him the second time through this season. But the other odd stat to remember about Yamamoto to keep in mind on today. We talk about how much he can strike out guys. He averages about a strikeout per inning right now. But oddly enough, he gets to two strikes so often. Of the nine home runs he's allowed this year, five of them have come with two strikes. And furthermore, he's allowed three on either an 0-2 or 1-2 count. So just because you're behind against Yamamoto does not mean the at-bat is over. And that's easier said than done, of course, because the Brewers are a team that have the fewest home runs in Major League Baseball. We'll continue to monitor that as the season goes along. The other games we'll talk about post-game, the entire division is still above 500. The Reds and the Cardinals split a doubleheader yesterday. The Reds are at 27-25. The Cardinals are at 29-22. The Cubs trying to avoid getting swept by the Astros. They're at 29-23. And Pittsburgh's already underway in Toronto. They're at 500 as we speak. It is a 2-1 Pittsburgh lead. Well, that is going to just about do it for Brewers warm-up. We'll have a quick breather for the news, and then on the other side of the break, it'll be the On Deck Show built by Menards. Again, Lane Grindle and Josh Maurer with you for that one. I will be with you once again after the game today to react to all of it, a rubber match between the Brewers and Dodgers. The Brewers have not lost a series in the month of May, and they are trying to keep it that way against the defending world champions. So, thank you so much for listening. Our producer has been Isaac Marquardt. I'll talk to you after the game. I'm Dominic Catronio. For now, I kick it back to the news desk. Here's Nizir Spencer.
7: Thanks, Dom. A stolen vehicle investigation ended with a squad crash and multiple injuries in Milwaukee. The Milwaukee County Sheriff's Office says a deputy was taking a suspect to jail Saturday night when the man became unresponsive in the back of the squad. Officials say the deputy activated emergency lights and sirens to head toward a hospital before crashing into two vehicles near 12th and Valet. Several people suffered minor injuries. The suspect was revived with Narcan and taken to a hospital where he remains in custody. A fire at a Janesville apartment building displaces 18 people. Crews were dispatched to a second-story fire near Laramie Lane and Canyon Drive shortly after 8:15 a.m. Saturday morning. A nearby off-duty firefighter alerted residents by pulling the building's fire alarm. One person was taken to the hospital for smoke inhalation. No one else was injured. The Red Cross is assisting the uprooted residents. The cause of the fire is still unknown. Milwaukee is now one of the fastest growing rental markets in the country. A new Zillow ranking places the Milwaukee metro area eighth in the nation for rent growth. Milwaukee Business Journal Editor-in-Chief Tim Gibbons.
8: Rents here are growing faster than most other places in the country. Every time I talk about this, I want to make sure that I'm clear with the caveat that rents here are lower than most of the rest of the country. So it's not a case of building upon a high base.
7: Gibbons says single-family home rents in Milwaukee are rising roughly double the national growth rate. Taking a look at the roads with your WTMJ Time Saver traffic. If you're heading to the game on I-94, be prepared to be backed up from 76th Street to about Brewers General Mitchell Boulevard. Looks like it's just a bit packed up there, obviously because of traffic towards the game. Otherwise, looking pretty clear across the rest of the system. Here's your WTMJ five-day forecast. Today, mostly sunny with a high of 76. Tonight, partly cloudy with a low of 55. Memorial Day, mostly sunny and warm, but a slight chance of rain. At a high of 83, though. Tuesday, mostly sunny and warm with a high of 85. Wednesday, partly cloudy with a high of 78 and inland, 84 degrees. Thursday, mostly sunny with a high of 72 and inland, 79 degrees. Right now in Green Bay, 68. Madison, 72. Waukesha, 69. And in Milwaukee, 66 degrees. I'm Nizir Spencer, Outdoor Living Unlimited, WTMJ News Time, 1231.
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8: Well, for the first time in the month of May, the Brewers have lost a series. And it's to the defending world champs two times over, the LA Dodgers. Not a slouch by any stretch of the imagination. They fall today by a 5-1 final score. With Jerry Augustine, I'm Dom Catronio. You know, as we'll dive into the specifics of this game and this series overall as we recapped every single game here, Augie, but I just sit here and I think, especially these last 36 hours or so, and you can even argue, aside from two innings on Friday, the Brewers did not play their best baseball this weekend, and it's a shame that they did not play well when you want to play well against the defending champs, the team that knocked you out. They played well for roughly three innings this whole week, and I know they pitched it okay on Friday, but it's just, you know, when you're facing a team like the Dodgers and you need to be sharp, they were not sharp, and they got beat up for it.
9: They sure did. You know, you'd look at this series. The series was all about the Dodgers putting up crooked numbers, and you look at each day when they put up some crooked numbers, they were in the ball games or they won two ball games. And but you know, you look at it. There's a couple of things when you look at it. You know, you look at the Brewers, this pitching staff, this three game series, 23 walks in three games.
8: Can't happen.
9: You can't have it. You can't have it against a team that has got the potency of a Los Angeles Dodgers. And I think when you look back at it, you take away. You cut those in half, I think we got some different ball games.
8: I mean, there's a direct correlation. We have every number in the book that you could ever look up in baseball, right?
9: Right.
8: But sometimes one thing that I like to look at is just simply there is a direct correlation with how many walks you allow and how many runs are scored. It's not hits. It's not batting average. It's not slugging. One of the stickiest numbers is how many walks, and there is a very strong correlation between walks allowed and runs allowed. And you look at it tonight, you know, you once again struggle with the free passes. He had six total. Two of them were in garbage time of this game, but Brandon Sproat allowed three runs of his own, four walks. I mean, it's a direct correlation because it's a shame because Sproat pitched better than the line indicates. We'll talk about him in a moment, but I think right now the story is just the lack of sharpness from the entire pitching staff. Do you see a common thread? Do you see anything that leads to this many walks in a series against the Dodgers?
9: I think, you know, your Dodgers come in and you look at it and you can say, hey, you know, this is an offensive team. This is like an all-star team coming in to play you, and you got to be very efficient. And I think the one thing that you talk about this series here is pitching efficiency. You got to go out, you got to command the strike zone. You look at Sproat today, 89 pitches in four innings. A lot of pitches for four innings. And you look at that, what is

0: trying to be too fine in pitches. Yeah, did he throw the ball good? I thought he threw the ball good. Mm-hmm. But was he efficient? No. And when you get to a team like this, it all comes down to you walk people, you're going to get hurt. And it all comes down to you got to be efficient. Look at this Brewer Ball Club when they're on a good roll, when they're playing real well. Look at them in Chicago. Pitching was fantastic. Not walking guys, getting ahead of guys. Your pitching efficiency means so much. But I think when this Dodger team came in, sometimes you look at what teams you're playing, you feel you got to be more efficient than you really have to be. And I think that's the story of the series.
1: I mean, you look at the difference of the two starters, right? Sproat was at 90 pitches in the fifth inning, and it didn't make Yamamoto get to 90 pitches until the seventh inning.
0: That's right.
1: And I think that, you know, overall, you know me, I like to compliment whenever I see good pitching on the other side. Mm-hmm. I thought Yamamoto was good, but not, like, great. I thought he was perfectly fine. What I was impressed with was the splitter was working as a ground ball pitch today. It wasn't working as a whiff pitch, and the Brewers, rightly so, were trying to swing early against him because the last thing you want is to be two strikes against Yamamoto with that split, with that curveball, and they were putting a lot of swings on it. Yamamoto caught on, fed him more splitters early, and we saw a bunch of ground balls.
0: Yeah, he did. It looked like early in the ballgame he wasn't efficient. He was kind of all over the place, and the Brewers were having some pretty good at-bats against him. But it just seemed like he got to about that third inning, and all of a sudden he found that fastball. He found a fastball at a good location. He was throwing it up in the zone. He's going in and out, going east and west with it, and then all of a sudden that split finger came out a little bit, and he was starting to throw, be very efficient, getting ahead of hitters, being able to use it down his zone. This is one pitch that he throws. I just watched the ball come out of his hand, and it's very, very difficult when you see a fastball and a split finger come exactly where they come about, exactly where they have to do together. It's hard to pick up, and I think that's his key pitch. When he can throw those and throw those for strikes, he's going to be very efficient. About the third or fourth inning, he found that.
1: Offensively tonight, there just wasn't a lot to write home about. No extra base hits. They were pretty quiet with runners in scoring position. In fact, they didn't actually get a hit with a runner in scoring position in today's game. The only run scored on an RBI fielder's choice. But again, that could be kudos to Yamamoto in a certain way. But at the same time, when the Brewers are neutralized of one of their best tools of stealing bases or putting the ball in play with hard hits anyway, it's not always just, you know, little squibbing, you know, dying quails or anything like that. They can hit hard ground balls. They were not doing that today. That's where I tip my cap to Yamamoto. And then once again, the Dodger bullpen now on a streak of 38 consecutive scoreless innings going back the last 2 weeks or so. Just no funny business. Six up, six down, four strikeouts for them. They look like a juggernaut right now, as they're supposed to.
0: Well, I'll tell you what, this bullpen, and I watched them all three games, and I'll tell you what, they dominate with their fastball. They locate their fastball, and there's just like we talk about the Brewer pitchers, your best pitch is your fastball, 90% of the guys. They locate the fastball where they have to in the zone, and they dominate with the secondary pitches. They've been throwing good secondary pitches. When they get the Brewers leading on secondary pitches, what do they do? Elevate the fastball up in the end on guys. And I thought the Dodgers relievers did a great job of locating their fastball, getting ahead of hitters, and then utilizing those secondary pitches like you have to. A lot like this Brewer pitching staff in the bullpen does when they're right on, when they're throwing the ball well.
1: Yeah, the Dodger bullpen had more strikeouts than Yamamoto did today.
0: Yes,
1: to give
0: did.
1: You an idea of how the Brewers are trying to swing to contact, trying to get the ball in play early against Yoshi. Let's talk a little bit more about the offense in depth. Then we'll get to Brandon Sproat, because he ends up being a footnote when you only score one run. And then even yesterday, just the three-run first inning. It was a very quiet Saturday-Sunday for the Brewers offense. What actually could change? 855-616-1620 is the phone number. 855-616-1620 right here on your home of the Brewers, 620 WTMJ.
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0: Chief Metaphor Officer. What do you have for us this time?
1: Dad, for a lot of sellers, selling their home is like handing over a family photo album. 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
0: So buyers need to walk through the front door with that in mind.
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4: 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You know, Augie, when I look at the bottom half of this order today, and specifically the bottom third, because Garrett got on base twice today. He went 1-for-2 with a walk and a single. Sal had a tough day with 3 groundouts. Joey Ortiz, an infield hit on a shattered bat, 1-for-3. David Hamilton, 0-for-3. We've been saying this for the last couple of weeks of this bottom third of the order needs to get going. Now, on Joey's front, you could see what he was doing or why he's in the lineup is because of the value he brings defensively. Made a couple of really nice plays today, including that great sliding stop against Mookie Betts. But, you know, Renjifo didn't play these last two games. Hamilton didn't really get tested defensively these last couple of games either. But, you know, when I sit here and I go, hey, these guys are getting their opportunities, at some point it's going to flip. I don't know how many more times I can say that before the sample size gets too large to make an admission of, oof, something needs to change there. But in my opinion, Augie, and you can correct me if I'm wrong here, the Brewers' best lineup in all facets probably includes Joey Ortiz, but yet when it comes to games like this where it gets magnified at how little offense there was and how many times they came up with men aboard, not necessarily prone to scoring position, it feels worse than it actually is, in my opinion, where it feels like every time it's, you know, Renjifo or Ortiz or Hamilton or Frehlich coming up in a run-scoring situation, and the numbers are not pretty to this point in the year, and I wonder what the Brewers are thinking inside their ivory tower, thinking, well, is one guy really going to inject enough offense in there to get this bottom of the order going? I don't know what Matt Arnold can really do with the way that he sets up his lineup.
5: I think when you play against a team like the Dodgers and they're going to come at you with their pitching staff that they have in their bullpen as the way it's throwing right now, I think you kind of look, you kind of get a judgment on your ball club. Mm-hmm. I think when you look deep in a ball club, a Joey Ortiz is a guy who can fit in any lineup because of his, what he does defensively. What he can do offensively, if you can just swing the bat a little bit better, you'd really like that. But what he brings to this team defensively, you all look at, I always refer to it back as Mark Belanger. Mm. Mark Belanger was a one low 200 hitter, but he got everything in sight and played really good shortstop. And the, but you had good guys around him. You had Brooks at third base. You know, now we're at second base. You had guys swinging the bat. I think the Brewers are in that same situation where you go, you got to get production. You got to get production at certain spots on your ball club. And you have to look at this ball club. This outfield is as good as any outfield in baseball. Mm-hmm. I think they can do everything defensively. I think offensively they're really special. I like Garrett Mitchell. I think he's, as the season goes along, he's going to get better and better. Had a nice base hit today. I think, but you look at that, and they're qualified out there because you have guys that can go back and forth in your versatile. I think when you look at this time on the right side of the infield, I mean,

0: And it's good. Terang is one of the better players in all of baseball. And at first base, you got two guys that are can swing the bat, drive the ball at a ballpark. And you look what Bauer's doing for you right now. It's pretty special. I think when you look at it, it's that one part of this ball club is on the left side of the infield. And you get production out of one out of two. You can kind of make hay with that. You can kind of say, well, you know what? Joey's not swinging the bat, but we got someone who's swinging the bat and drive the ball, drive runs in. It's not happening. It's not happening where you're getting that consistent production. And I think you'll agree with me. Consistent production out of that side of the infield is so important to take this ball club over that next step where they have to be.
1: I mean, there's two home runs on the left side of the infield all season between Joey Hamilton and Renjifo. And you can also look at Sal Frelick in right field. He's been virtually the everyday right fielder. He's played great defense. We all know that's part of his calling card, but he has not been the same himself offensively to start the year. And, you know, I had him on a Brewers Weekly earlier in the season. He said, look, it takes a long time to have a bad season.
0: Yeah.
1: And a lot of Brewers share that sentiment. And that was an old quip from Andy Haynes that Christian Yelich lives and swears by. And he is right. Now, when you look at it for a everyday player like Sal, he's going to get to 550, 650 plate appearances.
0: Right.
1: We're at about 150 right now. So we're about a quarter of the way, not even a quarter of the way, of how many plate appearances he's going to be. And this first quarter have not been his usual self. It doesn't mean it can't be an adjustment, but of course every Brewer fan wants him to make that adjustment sooner as opposed to later, because his role on this team is to muck it up, cause chaos, yep, get aboard, get on to second. And Pat Murphy talked about this at length yesterday in the pregame scrum, saying the job of the bottom third of the order is get on first. That is the only job. It's not about hitting 15 homers for this season. It's not about how many doubles you're getting. The only job for the bottom half of the order is get on first. And maybe that simplicity is all it's going to take for this lineup to really become dynamic and have more length to it, like you see from the Dodgers side of things.
0: Yeah, and when you see this ball club, you see when you get production out of that side of the club, out of that side of the infield, what the difference is. It's totally different the way this ball club plays. If they get on base, if they're drawing walks, putting the ball in play, moving runners over, running the base as well, playing the strong defense that you have to play, it really does make a difference, but it doesn't happen on a consistent basis. Everything is based on baseball, is doing something unproductively, consistently. And if you can do that, you're going to be successful. Now, can it happen? We're going to have to wait and see what the Brewers do and how they make their moves and how this spans out over the next several weeks. But they need some more production out of the left side of the infield. There's no question about it. And I think they understand that. But are they going to be a little bit more patient with these guys? They're really playing great baseball. When you're thinking 17-7 out of the last 24, you're thinking 12-4 out of the last 16. Are they going to be a little bit more patient? Now we're getting back in where we're going to go play inside the division a little bit. So it's going to get interesting. But I think the telling story of this will happen over the next 2 to 3 weeks to see what's going to happen if the Brewers don't make a move prior to that.
1: Yeah, and a lot of people on the text line agreeing with me, saying it's time for Jett Williams to at least be given a shot. I wonder what the Brewers do, because they're in this sort of, you know, in between of, well, do they option David Hamilton? Do they option Joey Ortiz?
0: That's right.
1: Do they DFA Renjifo? I don't like talking about roster moves for guys that are on the active team, but like, that's the only decision the Brewers can really make if they're going to call up Jett Williams, unless it's, you know, going with a man short in their outfield and optioning somebody like Blake Perkins. Again, that's kind of the conundrum the Brewers are dealing with right now of, how do you inject some lineup? Are you sure it's even going to inject some offense into this lineup when you call up Jett? What if he gets off to a slow start and then, you know, people are panicking again? It's not that simple, but 50 games in and having the fewest home runs in baseball, having one of the lowest slugging percentages is certainly alarming. But let's talk about this in another 25 games. I want to judge the next 25 games of slug for the Brewers. Now, they may still be toward the bottom at the end of these 25 games, but in this sprint of 25, now that Vaughn's back, Yelly's back, Churio's back, you know, that you have the proper order, I'm sure more power will come, and the weather is also going to help with that too.
0: Oh, there's no question. I think the home run totals are going to get better. This team is capable of swinging the bat and hitting some home runs, especially in our ballpark here. It's a great ballpark to hit home runs. The ball goes to the gaps. It hits real well. It's going to be interesting. Now, once you get out here, the next 25 games, and this is the little time period you're going to use is to see how it does pan out. But it all comes down to production. And Bill, and the production not always is a home run from the left side of the infield. It's getting on base and doing the little things you have to do to help the ball club win. When the ball club wins and the left side is doing real well, that's fine. That's great. That's what you want to see. But I think when you find it, efficiency on a consistent basis, this is one of the areas I think that they're looking at real seriously.
2: I think I overspoke too. I think the Brewers only have one home run from the left side of their infield. Actually, I correct myself there. I think I said two, but the point still stands. It's not very many. I've got some interesting numbers I want to present to you about Brandon Sproat, and I just kind of want to do a thought exercise coming up on the other side of the break of understanding how early we are in all of this for Brandon Sproat, because you'll hear from Pat Murphy later on. He really liked what he saw from Brandon. We'll expound on that as the Brewers fall 5-1 today to the Dodgers. They drop the series 2-3 on your home of the Brewers, 620 WTMJ.
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1: Welcome back. Still got plenty to talk about. Despite a disappointing weekend against the Dodgers, the Brewers are still 30-20. Given Memorial Day is the unofficial day that you're allowed to look at the standings. My own self-imposed rule. I personally don't look until July. I don't really care until July. But no matter what, you're going to wake up tomorrow in first place in the Central Division at 30-20, St. Louis coming to town for a 3-game set. It's sort of a yardstick for St. Louis as it is for the Brewers against the Dodgers, where it's, all right, well, that was the split in the loo, right. With the rain. So St. Louis wants to see, all right, let's see the top of their rotation. Let's see Miz and Harrison, see what we can do against those guys. And they're going to be coming in hot, looking for it. And the Brewers are going to try to get back on track. And this will be a fun week of baseball with the Miz going tomorrow.
0: A little telling series. You got a telling series against the Dodgers. Kind of see where you're at. This team was come in playing very well. And now here come the Cardinals, because everybody's wondering, what are the Cardinals doing? They're just playing very good, solid baseball. And I think this is going to be a little test to them to see where they are in this division. This division yet going into today is all 500 or greater. It's the one of the better divisions in all of baseball. And the St. Louis Cardinals are right near the top, yep, playing good baseball. So next 3 games are going to be a nice test for the Cardinals as well as the Brewers.
1: Yeah, the Cardinals got washed out today in the finale in Cincinnati. So they're
2: probably all fresh and ready to go. Matthew Liberatore will be the opponent for the Brewers tomorrow. Now, I want to talk about Brandon Sproat here. A few folks on the text line agree that it was close and kind of in between of, do you send him back out there for the fifth? Do you not? It was key for his development to get back out there for the fifth inning. We talked about the inefficiency so far, but I want to bring you some numbers here. You know okay. me. I try to make comparisons, try to, you know, convey how I feel about a guy. And I look back last season –

0: Our 10 appearances into this for Brandon Sproat as a Brewer. In the first 10 appearances for Quinn Priester last season, the numbers are pretty similar. And I want to just lay them out here for you. 50 and two-thirds last year for Quinn, 44 and two-thirds for Sproat. So 6 innings difference. Mm-hmm. Walk rate, Sproat has it 3 points worse than Quinn. Quinn had an 11% walk rate, and then Brandon has a 14% walk rate. But Brandon makes up for it with a better strikeout rate, 10 points better, 15% for Quinn, 25% for Sproat. But then one of the stats we use called fielding independent pitching, FIP, identical, 4.77, 4.78. So my point here and what I'm getting at is it took some patience for Quinn, and he turned out to be one of the most important starters for the Brewers last season. Let's give even more grace to Brandon Sproat, who came in with only 4 starts in his big league career, because you see it in flashes of brilliance. And Pat Murphy agreed so, saying he is going to be a high-end starter one day. And Pat Murphy's never wrong. He's generally just early. So when we look at what Sproat can do, what he can learn from, it's a reminder. We just saw the blueprint last year. Quinn struggled when he first came over. Then he really started to turn it on about this time of year and going into June.
1: He did. And, you know, they are closely related when you look at it. I just think when you look at a kid like Sproat is a guy who you look at the upside. There's so much upside. You look at the quality of the pitches, quality of the way the fastball comes out of his hands, what he can do, located, the quality of his breaking ball and his cutter and what he's trying to do with his cutter, shorten it up a little bit and a little bit of a change that he does have. I think when you look at a guy with the overall upside, you got to say Sproat has probably as much upside as any pitcher that they have on this ball club other than Miz. And when you look at the way he's been throwing the baseball, I thought he throws the ball good. The biggest thing comes with efficiency. And efficiency, what usually happens is you're trying to do too much with your pitches. You got your breaking balls too big, or you're trying to overthrow it, or you're trying to be too fine with your cutter or breaking with slider, or you're trying to be too fancy with your fastball in certain locations. I think the big thing with Sproat and what he's going to get as he goes along, he's going to learn, just like Priester did last year, how to simplify the game. Simplify what you do to be successful. 89 pitches over 4 innings is not acceptable. It's just not. That means, number one, what's he doing? Is his attitude saying, hey, I've got to strike people out. I've got to get to 2 strikes, and when I get them, I got to strike them out. Or is it say, hey, you know what? I want to learn how to simplify the game and pitch to contact. I think what Sproat learns to pitch to contact, like Priester did last year, game changes immensely for him. You get a lot of first ball ground balls. You get a lot of first ball ground balls, and you get a lot of contact early in the counts. He's going to be able to go deeper in the ball game. Mm-hmm. But that comes with efficiency, and that efficiency comes with maybe sometimes it's location of pitches, how you think about what you want to locate with your fastball. But I think it simplifies your breaking ball. You don't have to throw the big breaking ball, the sharp breaking ball, or the cutter on the outside, or the little bit off-speed stuff you do. You simplify the game. You throw strikes with the simplified, the secondary pitches, and all of a sudden everything kind of falls into place.
0: Well, you look at the second inning, right? He walks the first 2 batters of the frame, falling behind on both of them, Hernandez
1: right.
0: and rushing. And then just, hey, it's the bottom of the order. Go attack. He struck out Ha-Sung Kim. He struck out Miguel Rojas. And now it's like, all right, bud, here you go. Here's Shohei, because you made this mess yourself. And he gets in the fly out to left field. And then he was in that mess again in the 4th inning. He nearly had a chance to get out of it, getting there were 2 outs and men on first and second. And he hits Miguel Rojas. Yep. And then a wild pitch to Shohei allowed the tying run at the time to score. But again, what you're talking about is, hey, man, simplify it. You did it earlier. You don't got to make a perfect pitch to Miguel Rojas. And I'm not saying that as like a bad thing. I'm saying that, hey, you've already got him once today. You've proven it to yourself. Go do it again. Trust your stuff is nasty. And he got Ohtani the 2 times he had to face him. The other time he walked him on 4 pitches. So the stuff's good enough to get big league hitters out. I wonder if he has the confidence to believe that.
1: Well, look at the pitches he made in the 2nd inning. He made some real quality pitches to get out of that inning. A couple of strikeouts there, and then he made great pitches, consistent pitches. He made a couple pitches when he needed to get a guy out. He doubled up on a breaking ball and got him there. And it seemed that 4th inning, he got to the part where he – that's that's where you get into that efficiency, simplifying the game, trying not to overdo what you do. And I think he just, that wild pitch, it looked like he hung on to it. He's trying to do too fancy and overextended himself. That's where that comes into place, where you automatically take that step off, slow the game down a little bit, come back and do what you know you did before, stay positive in what you do. And it's going to be a combination of slowing the game down, being more efficient, being confident in what you got. He's got the quality of the pitches are there. The ball comes out of his hand, it's just electric, and he does have a great upside. And I agree with Murph. I think he's going to be a number one starter as he goes on in his career. It's just going to take some time.
0: I mean, this is from the no duh department, Dom, but this is for some buy or sell. Hey, pitchers got to get ahead, right? You got to get ahead in the count. Well, opponents this year against Brandon Sproat, including today, when Sproat's ahead in the count, they're only hitting .147 with an on-base percentage of just .171 when Sproat is ahead of the count. Now here's the punchline here. When he's behind in the count, it's a .267 average, so it's up by about 120 points. Mm-hmm. But the on-base percentage jumps to .542. They're getting on base more than half the time when the batter is ahead in the count versus Sproat. It's a pretty simple formula.
1: Efficiency. Understanding that, you know, you back off and you got to be confident in what you do, that if you make a good pitch, it's going to work out good for you. And I think when you get in those counts, what he's trying to do right now, instead of slowing that game down, say, hey, what do I have to do here to be successful? He's speeding the game up and trying to do too much. And that's going to come with time. I still think that, you know, I heard earlier in a telecast that they're trying to change his, when he works out, is have him throw 15 pitches, sit down, get him into that quantity of where, hey, you know what, I'm going to work it like my side sessions are going to be like the game, and hopefully that works into it. But just today, you could see it, that fourth inning, how much different it was. Just overthrew that ball got away, it was a wild pitch, and they were able to score on trying to do too much with a pitch in a certain situation, not slowing the game down.
0: That's the easiest thing to buy, is get ahead in the count for Brandon Sproat. 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Now, Augie, before I let you go, we lost a Brewers fan favorite, arguably a legend. He's on the Wall of Honor, and Charlie Moore today. And I know he's a teammate of yours and a close friend of yours. I'm thinking of you and wanted to give you the floor to share some memories with good old Charlie and some great memories, obviously, on those teams in the 80s.
1: Yeah, I hope I don't break up. Charlie was a good friend. You know, you talk about teammates. We had a group of teammates back then who were very, very close. And not only were we close as teammates, when we went on the road, we always went out together. Or we're at the ballpark, we were always together in the clubhouse and those things. Our families were close. When we were in spring training, all the families stayed in the same spot. We were all together. We spent a lot of time together. And Charlie was one of those guys that you didn't have to say much to Charlie. When Charlie was in the clubhouse, if there was a joke played on a guy in the clubhouse, I'll guarantee you, Charlie Moore was right in the middle of it. And he was so funny. He loved doing it. He's such a great guy. But when you talk about him as a ball player, he would do anything he could to help the ball club. And he showed that in his versatility, how he went from being a catcher to a right fielder and became a very, very good right fielder. We are all known from the time he threw out Reggie Jackson at third base in the World Series, what he did, or in the playoffs, to get there. And he was just one of those guys that you could always count on. You could always count him as a friend. He was a dear friend, and he's going to be sorely missed, because Charlie's one of those guys that when you need somebody, Charlie was always there for you.
0: Yeah, what a tough loss for the Brewers family today. I'm thinking of you and your family.
1: Thank you.
0: Charlie, I mean, I'm looking at his World Series box scores right now. He had 9 hits in the World Series in 82. And here's a good note for the difference of the game. Didn't strike out once in
1: the
0: World
1: Series. He put the he was just this guy. There were times when in our career when we were together for 10 years, mm-hmm. and there were times in spring training where he didn't know if he was going to make a team, mm-hmm. you know. And all of a sudden he'd say, "I'm just going to go try hard." And they keep him. And every time they needed him, he's a guy. He's pesky at the plate. He run the bases well. He do whatever you would do. I always said at the end, the back part of our order was Gantner and Moore. Mm. And those two guys, I see them guys circling the bases so many times. When you need something clutch, those guys were always there for you.
0: Yeah, so we're thinking of everybody around the Charlie Moore family, passed at 72 years old yesterday. So appreciate you sharing that sentiment and thinking of you. and hope you enjoy the rest of your Memorial Day weekend. You'll be sitting on the couch. I hope you got a beverage in your hand and getting ready to watch the Brewers get to work against the Cardinals.
1: I got to watch Miz. Tomorrow's Miz Day. It's like a holiday. I got to watch
0: that. And Dollar Dogs.
1: And Dollar Dogs.
0: Oh, what a
1: it's
0: day.
1: It's going to be fun.
0: All right. Jerry Augustine joining us here on 620 WTMJ. Appreciate you, Augie.
1: Anytime.
0: All right. Back with more after this. Get to some of these texts I'm behind on as well on 620 WTMJ.
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0: Welcome back. 5-1 defeat. Four of the runs scoring in that fifth inning for the Dodgers. Each of the first four reached, highlighted by a two-run triple by Kyle Tucker and a two-run homer by Andy Páez. We'll get to some of these texts. Alex from Oshkosh, tough series for the Brewers, but in the words of Tom Petty, I won't back down. Jeff from Elkhorn, got to give Yamamoto a lot of credit today. The Brewers knew they need to figure out a way to get some pop from the offense. Being last in the majors in homers is troubling. I know our left side of the infield takes a lot of heat, but Sal has to take a step this year as well. We can't have that many holes in the lineup. Agree with that entirely there. Jeff from Doug, once again, no offense. Down 16-4 in the last two games. Bring up Jet. Why not? Vaughn's not being mistaken for Mo Vaughn. Vaughn will be fine. He'll get back on track. Kevin Rubin. Hey, thanks for reaching out, Kevin. Sending Sproak back out for the fifth was a bit of a stretch, but I understand the need to push him for development. Yeah, you took the words out of my mouth there, Kevin, where you got to find out what you got. I know they had a fresh bullpen, but at times it looks untouchable. And the fact that he cleared Ohtani there in the fourth inning, you would have think, okay, get through it. And he got ahead of Mookie 1-2, allowed an infield single. He got ahead of Freddie Freeman 1-2, or 2-2, I should say, and then ultimately walked him. And after that, it was all downhill. I mean, even Jeroen got ahead of Kyle Tucker 1-2 before he hit his triple on a 3-2 pitch. So he's not alone in that one for his development. Now, a couple of texts here. Jenny also and Kevin asking about the pinch hitters there in the ninth inning. Were the Brewers waving a white flag? Were they conceding it? I think it's more about trying to get Renjifo out of the cooler, right? He didn't play these last two games. Gary really didn't play for like a week straight, and you kind of saw the rust in yesterday's game. Perkins, I feel bad for him right now, given he went from playing, you know, maybe 3-4 times a week last season and the year prior to now really being relegated to a bench bat, but it's blunt, but it's the truth. The Brewers are kind of going through it right now offensively. It wasn't so much just about we need to get a righty up here down by four. It was let's get these guys out of the cooler and see if anything can happen. You never know when these things roll forward. This one from Mark. Is it the way the team will be going forward, especially today with two pitchers going and then four runs, or is it more like yesterday with the Fasco and a bunch of different pitchers and struggling when you lose a series? So I think that, Mark, that this was kind of a perfect storm today where, again, the inefficiency from Sproat led him vulnerable in that fifth inning. Drouin can give you multiple innings, and he did so and did his job, but the Brewers, as we've seen under the Craig Counsell era too, you don't chase a win when you're down by four with your A bullpen. You just never do that because one day each leads to the next. Now, if the Brewers had used McGill and Uribe for some reason today and all of a sudden they're in a close game in the day game tomorrow and they're ineffective, it's like, well, why'd you use them yesterday, right? So it gets in between there. That's why you don't use your leverage arms when you're trailing in the game. And the Dodgers certainly took control of this contest, and they held onto it with two hands the rest of the way. What I look at in that bullpen right now for the Brewers is that underbelly of, hey, Chad Patrick is one of the guys they're suddenly starting to trust down there. And I had a great conversation with DL Hall earlier today in the clubhouse about yesterday's outing and about the start to his season overall. And he just kept saying, I gotta stop nibbling. I gotta stop just being so perfect with my pitches, because he sort of got used to that back when he was sitting 92, 93 of like, all right, well, let's start throwing junk. Let's start to deceive hitters. And now that the 96, 97 has come back for Hall, he's trying to be too perfect. And he knows that he's got a new outlook on the rest of this season for him of just being too cute needs to stop for him. And he knows he can be a big part of that middle relief that's just as important as the leverage relief. You don't get to the leverage relief without middle relief, if you get what I'm saying there. So the Brewers are in this weird position where they have too many starters, air quotes here, that could be starting pitchers. And Brandon Sproat is going to stay as a starter. All right, let's make that very clear. Shane Drouin could be a starter, but he's sort of in this hybrid role while the Brewers see what they have with the rest of this team, meaning if somebody else needs an extra day of rest, Drouin can come in and make a spot start, just like you could see Chad Patrick come in and make a spot start. Normally, your length relievers aren't somebody you trust in situations like we saw Drouin get into today's game. Unfortunately, giving up back-to-back run scoring hits wasn't on the bingo card. Otherwise, he was dominant beyond that point. But hey, life as a reliever, you got to come into the fire and be ready to go. And now in back-to-back outings for Drouin against the Dodgers, it hasn't gone their way. I see the sentiment and I see the frustration about a salary cap and about the best team that money could buy. And all of that is a very hard thing to talk about in a condensed post-game show. But what I see in this series in particular, the Brewers didn't lose this series because of the lack of a salary cap or the difference in the money between these two teams. The Brewers didn't play to their standard this weekend. I think there's a difference. And I think that we could talk about what could change to the roster in the next week or two, whether it be guys getting healthy like Woodruff and Koenig potentially and Zastrzyzny, and then hopefully getting better performances from, say, the left side of the infield, having a healthy Yelly back, having a healthy Churio's really kind of been a one hit a day kind of guy that will pop in the right direction too. But again, if the Brewers played to their standard and got beat, I think it'd be a different tone in today's broadcast and today's show. Today now becomes more of a just kind of a dud feeling because you know you didn't play your best against the Dodgers, and it's frustrating, but you'll see them again later this season, and maybe they're just doing things differently. Maybe they'll lose both series of the regular season to the Dodgers, and then maybe they'll meet again in October and make a count this time, as the Brewers next see the Dodgers not until August, so both of these teams could look very, very different. They'll be going there for a four-game set August 13th through the 16th. It's a Thursday through Sunday series in L.A. All right, we got all that out of the way. Let's hear from the manager, Pat Murphy. He's coming up next as the Brewers fall 5-1 to the Dodgers right here on your home of the Brewers, 620 WTMJ.
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6: 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The Brewers fall today 5-1. The manager, Pat Murphy, quick to give praise to Sproat despite taking the loss.
7: Yeah, I thought Sproat was really good, guys. I really did. But he wasn't as efficient. Yamamoto was efficient. You know what I mean? He kept attacking. We couldn't string hits together. He was very, very good. That's why he was MVP of the deal, and that's why he continues to be one of the top pitchers in the game. Yeah, we had some chances early, but he really limited our he didn't give up free bases. We gave up 6 walks, a hit by pitch, a wild pitch. That's too much. The Dodgers were solid. They played solid. They sat back, played solid. They got timely hits. You neutralize one of their stars and another guy beats you. You know, Tucker hits a shot down right down the line over the bag, and that ends up being devastating. If that ball's right to the first baseman, we turn two, it looks like a different ball game. So, yeah, that's the way it goes. Drohan, I thought, threw the ball really, really well. I thought Sproat threw the ball well, but he's got his pitch count crawling up to 90, which we, you know, as high as we can go. We got 2 lefties coming up. We didn't get the job done when we had to there in that whatever inning that was.
8: Is there anything that you're seeing consistently from one start to the next that's leading to those higher pitch counts for Sproat and quicker hooks in the back of the pitching?
7: Yeah, I mean, he's got a lot of 3-ball counts. You know, he's behind 2-0 a ton. But he's throwing the ball good, and he shows flashes of brilliance. That's what rookies do, you know. I think there's huge upside for this kid. I'm excited as heck. It's unfortunate. It's unfortunate. I mean, could we have left him for Tucker? Yeah, we could have. But, you know, bottom line is we thought that was a better move, and it didn't work out.
8: Flashes from Sproat. I've seen it basically in every outing so far, but the end results kind of have all been similar. We've talked to in the past about not just going to throw a guy out there to kind of figure it out at the big level. Just where do you guys kind of stand?
7: Well, he's so good. He's so good when he's good that it gives you hope that, I mean, he's facing a great lineup today, but he's so good when he's good. That and he's done some great things for us already this year. He's had a couple of rough outings, but in no way, shape, or form when I think we're considering getting him out of there. I think conversely, we're not sticking with him. This guy's got a chance to be a high-end starter, and he's a rookie, so rookies are going to go through that. Just like if there was a guy in our lineup, now if there's a guy without that kind of stuff, Kurt, I see what you're saying. If there's a guy that we're popping in and out of there because of an injury or something like that, now that guy's got to be a little more efficient or we're not going to hang with him. But a kid like this has such upside that, you know, we lived with some of this last year with Miz too, you know what I mean? But he shows shows some brilliance. And, you know, today's outing wasn't ideal, but if you look at his line before Drone gave up the triple in the homer, you know, it was a decent line with too many walks.
9: Loose pitches, but a lot of bad misses came out. Sinkers, does it feel like that's a pitch that's kind of caused some of the trouble not being able
7: to stand with that? Well, it's new for him, right? It's something he hasn't done a lot of, the sinker, in the past, right? So it's new for him, and he's going to struggle with it a little bit. Yeah.
10: What about the other one? So here is not as dominant as the last one, playoff, but he induced a lot of weak contact. So what makes the hitters too difficult to hit?
7: Yeah. He has a good enough heater where you got to honor the fastball, and that split looks like the heater. They don't recognize it as soon as they'd like, and that ball is just dipping just enough. It's just enough off the velocity. If it's 92 versus 95 or 96, it's 92 with a little dip, very hard to see, and, you know, he induces weak contact that way. Hard to lay off of. You know, then he had a great pitch. He threw a backdoor cutter to Hamilton at a 3-2 count. To be able to execute that after, you know, not seeing a cutter at all, I mean, it's just great. He really, he has so many weapons. Now, if he misses with that cutter, he's going to kick himself, and now we got a runner at first and a good runner. And but he does a good job of controlling the running game. He's really, really good. But you got to get him. You got to get him when you can get him. And I don't think you can take a standard approach against him. I think you got to take something a little different against him next time we face him. A little different approach.
6: So for the approach that you could do, I mean, I think the Brewers are in this weird in between where you got to let them get out there and learn. And at 30-20, it's amazing that they've done this with so much youth on this staff to this point. Take a breather, come back with more. 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
6: Some interesting stuff here about ABS for the Brewers. Welcome back. I'm Dom Cotrone. We only got a few minutes left in the program here. But I'm looking at the numbers. This doesn't include today, but ABS is an offense for the Brewers. They have the second fewest total pitches challenged in baseball. And furthermore, we can even project how often you should be challenging. And the Brewers are among the bottom in that one, too, meaning they're not challenging enough. And we talked about this a little bit yesterday, but I know Yelly's been hurt a little bit, so it's a little bit skewed on him. But Yelly and Terang have not challenged a single pitch this season. The Brewers have the worst successful overturn rate as an offense in baseball at just 32%. League average is right about 60. So I wonder, or I should say the hitters are about 50%. The catchers and fielders are about 60% based on who initiates the challenge. So I wonder what the Brewers feel they can do on stealing a strike or two or making sure they keep a ball with the ABS challenge system, because it's really just the catchers challenging for the Brewers. It's really just Gary and William, because when you bring up the total, and this is just as hitters, mind you, not including what they do as catchers, Gary's leading the way with 16 challenges on the team, right? So that means the rest of the club has 18 challenges between them. Sal is 1-3. Garrett is 1-2. No one else is, no one, even including Gary, is above 500 when they're challenging. So whatever it may be, whatever the decision needs to be about challenging more often or challenging the right pitches or whatever it may be, but the Brewers are off to an ice-cold start, and it's something I really want to monitor moving forward with their ABS, because you look on the other side, I thought defensively William is a really good catcher at identifying when and where to do so. He's among the most challenged catchers in the game, and that he's not afraid to do it. Today he challenged two more pitches, got one of them right. He's at 62 challenges total on the season, which I believe is currently leading. I'm pulling that up right now. And that is indeed the case. He is leading baseball by a good margin over Edgar Caro and Nick Fortes. But he's still, you know, when you look at under the hood of the advanced stuff really likes how often he's challenging, how effective he's been, flipping strikeouts, flipping walks. It's been very, very good. But just something to monitor. Maybe we'll get to the bottom of it later this week against the Cardinals. Let's preview that series up next as we get ready to say goodbye. Some good pitching and maybe another return on the way. We'll talk about that after this on 620 WTMJ.
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3: 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The manager of Ticket King says home games with a rivalry can be the most expensive.
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5: All right, final couple minutes here. Tomorrow, Memorial Day day game. Hope you're out here at the ballpark for it. 1:10 first pitch. We're on the air at noon with Brewers warm-up. Matthew Liberatore for the Cardinals in the Miz. Jacob Mizrowski riding 24 and a third consecutive scoreless innings into tomorrow's start. Maybe the way too early Cy Young leader in the clubhouse right now. Then a back to a night game on Tuesday. That'll be a 6:40 first pitch. Michael McGreevy for St. Louis, Kyle Harrison for the Brewers. And then on Wednesday, back to a day game finale and back to the 12:40 first pitch. Dustin May is scheduled for St. Louis. Now, the Brewers have TBD listed. Now, within the organization, there is chatter and hope that that could be Brandon Woodruff, but they don't want to be committed to it at this point. They would also need to make a roster move to activate him off the injured list. He had three ups for a live AB session earlier this homestand. Perhaps he's going to cap off the homestand with a start back from his dead arm shoulder, minor shoulder operation while he was away. He last pitched at the end of April, that last game against the Arizona Diamondbacks. So we'll monitor that for Wednesday. We will have a post-game show and pre-game show tomorrow. Again, on the air at noon tomorrow. And we'll be with you after the game. I know it's a day game on a Monday. It's a holiday. Everyone else is off. But we're here talking ball with you, getting ready for this series with the Redbirds. Tuesday, it won't be me. It'll be Bob Brainerd sitting in this chair on Tuesday. And then Wednesday, no post-game show. But we'll have a taped Brewers Weekly for you Thursday night from 8 o'clock and on the YouTube page on ESPN Milwaukee, as well as the podcast feed Brewers All Access, wherever you get your pods. So the Brewers fall today 5-1. They drop the series, and yet they're still in first place at 30-20 in the first 50 games of the year. The unofficial start to summer comes tomorrow, Memorial Day. Lest we forget, though, why we are celebrating, as we honor all those who lost their lives giving the ultimate sacrifice to our nation. And finally, one last time, do some reading up on Charlie Moore here tonight for younger Brewers fans who, as you heard Jerry Augustine talk lovingly of his old friend Charlie. So rest in peace to Charlie Moore, and our thanks to you for listening. Our producer has been Evan Witalison. I'm Dom Catronio. Keep on swinging.
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10: And one of the things he said, we were sitting around talking. He's like, hey, why does everybody wait for the funeral to do this? And I think he kind of knew that was in August, and then he died January 1st. It was just so, so wonderful to see all those people turn out for him. It was just a real privilege to know him. It's like him and all of his peer group were my heroes.

0: and getting to spend that time was valuable because, you know, when I met all those guys in the early 2000s, you know, 10 years later, they're not around. We don't get to hear their voices anymore. We get to read it off a page. You know, he certainly wasn't a perfect guy or anything, but he was very, very genuine. And he was my best friend. You know, although we were 50 some years separated, he was my best friend for a long time. And I miss him.
1: And you've been listening to Jason Porter talking about his friend, Faure Johnson. And Jason made an important decision that one day when he decided not to just say hello and move on to that old guy sitting there with a hat that indicated he fought in World War II. He got to know him. And we should all do that, by the way, with soldiers and just strangers, because that person could end up being your best friend and you can end up learning a whole lot about life from them. And I keep thinking about those simple prayers of an elderly man. God, help me do good stuff and not bad stuff. And a special thanks to Shiloh Carosa, who is a Hillsdale graduate and does special work for us, bringing us stories like these, just beautiful stories. Faure Johnson's story, in a way, Jason Porter's too, here on Our American Stories.
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7: 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The manager of Ticket King says home games with a rivalry can be the most expensive.
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0: This is Our American Stories, and we tell stories about everything here on this show. And up next, author Andrew Thompson, here to share the stories behind curious phrases and everyday sayings. Take it away, Andrew.
1: Blowing hot and cold means to change one's mind or be inconsistent. And it derives from classical mythology and one of the fables of Aesop, the ancient Greek writer from 570 BC. In it, he tells the story of a man who meets a mythical beast who's part man and part goat on a winter's day. When he meets the beast, the man blows on his hairs to warm them up because it's cold, and the beast invites the man into his house to have some porridge. But then the man blows on the porridge to cool it down. The beast couldn't believe it and said, "Out you go, I will have naught to do with a man who can blow hot and cold with the same breath." The expression was used figuratively by the 17th century when the English churchman William Chillingworth referred to it in a book he wrote in 1638. The expression blue blood means a member of a socially prominent or wealthy family, and it's a translation of the Spanish phrase sangre azul, which relates to aristocrats who lived in Castile. In the 18th century, the Moors invaded Castile from northern Africa and they had dark skin. Many interracial marriages took place, but the oldest and proudest families from Castile were quick to boast that they'd never intermarried with the Moors or any other race. As a result, they were pure and remained fair skin, making their veins appear very blue against their white skin. This was taken to be a mark of good breeding, and they called themselves the Sangre Azul, or the Blue Bloods. It was later used in England to describe the nobility. Bob's your uncle means that everything will be all right and you'll get a favourable result with very little effort. And it dates back to 1886. In that year, Arthur Balfour was unexpectedly appointed to the job of Chief Secretary for Ireland. Many believed he didn't deserve the job and wasn't qualified. And as it turned out, the British Prime Minister at the time was Balfour's uncle. And it was the Prime Minister's nepotism that got Balfour the post. The Prime Minister's name at the time was Robert Gascoigne Cecil, or Bob. So Arthur Balfour got the job because Bob was his uncle. And the word nepotism actually derives from nephew, which completes the link. A booby prize is a prize given to someone who comes last in a game or contest to make fun of him or her. It derives from the blue-footed booby, a South American bird that's known to be unintelligent and easy to catch. During the 17th century, sailors first came across the bird, and when they tried to catch it, it didn't escape, and it could be caught on the deck of a ship with a simple noose and food as a bait. That is actually the origin of the expression booby trap as well. But because of this slow-witted bird, sailors who also weren't too bright became known as boobies, and the prize was given to anyone who came last in the contest, and that was known as the booby prize. To bottle it means to lose your nerve or your courage, and it originates from the days of bare-knuckle boxing in

0: 19th century. A fighter always had a man in his corner who supplied water and encouragement between the rounds to keep the fighter's spirits up. This man was known as the Bottleman because he carried with him the boxer's water. Without the Bottleman and the necessary water, a fighter couldn't go on. But in cases where the fighter was losing, he would sometimes tell his Bottleman to sneak away with a water bottle, which would give the fighter an excuse to quit. In these cases, it was said that the fighter had bottled it. The saying break a leg is used to wish someone like an actor success in a performance. It's often thought to be related to the assassination of Abraham Lincoln by John Wilkes Booth, who broke his own leg while jumping onto the stage to escape. But while many think that's the origin, it actually came into existence well before then. When a successful theatre performance is applauded by an audience, the cast will return to the front of the stage. And this can happen a number of times, the curtains rising and falling on each occasion. The actors are required to bow or curtsy each time, and in doing so they bend or break a leg as they do. To bring home the bacon means to earn money or to be successful. And it began in the village of Dunmow in Essex in England in the year 1104. It was in that year a noblewoman named Duga offered a side of bacon, which was known as a flitch, to any married couple in England who could honestly say that they had lived in complete marital harmony without a crossword being spoken for the entire year and one day. The tradition became known as the Dunmow Flitch Trials. The trials are still held every 4 years, and the candidates have to prove their worth before a jury of 12, and if successful, they bring home the bacon. But in over 500 years, there have only been 8 winners. To burn your bridges means to put yourself in a position from which there is no return, and is often used in the negative form with don't burn your bridges. The expression dates back to ancient Roman times. When Roman armies crossed a river to invade a new territory, the general in command would order the bridge they had crossed to be burned. This ensured the soldiers couldn't have second thoughts and retreat, so they were forced to fight for their lives. The territories being invaded sometimes used the same technique, burning the bridges as they retreated so that the Romans couldn't follow. And that's where the expression comes from. To butter someone up means to shower someone with flattery, and it dates back to ancient India. The Hindus always wanted to keep their gods happy so that they would watch over and protect them, and they used butter in their cooking like we do. But they had a custom of throwing balls of butter at the statues of their gods to butter them up. They did this to keep the gods happy, and also if they were seeking a particular favour. Buying time means to stall or be evasive to gain some time. And it's got an interesting origin. It started in England in 1797 when the Duties on Clocks and Watches Act was passed. This act was known as the Clock Tax, and it was a 5-shilling tax would be imposed on every clock or watch in the British Isles. Many clock owners either hid or got rid of their clocks in order to avoid the tax. But sensing an opportunity, tavern owners hung huge clocks on their walls, and anyone who wanted to know the time would have to come in. The tavern owners didn't mind paying the tax because people who came in to find the time were compelled to buy a drink. The people would often then stay longer than originally planned, and thus they bought time. By and large means in general or on the whole, and it's another expression that has nautical origins. It harks to the days of sailing ships, where to sail by meant to sail facing into the wind, while sailing large, the most favourable way, means to have the wind behind the ship. But when the wind was constantly changing around, a captain would be required to sail by and large, both with the wind and against it. By doing this, the ship would continue to progress, but its path was not as direct or accurate. To learn something by heart means to know or memorize it perfectly, and it dates back to ancient Greece. In the 4th century BC, the philosopher Aristotle believed that the heart was the intelligence center of the body, and that it governed human emotions because of the fluttering that people experienced. So he thought that it was responsible for thinking and memory as well. So if something was studied, it was committed to the heart. And the word record actually comes from the Latin words re, meaning again, and cor, meaning heart. So if something was recorded in the memory, it was learned by heart. By the skin of your teeth means by the narrowest of margins. And it's an expression that has biblical origins. In the Bible, Satan makes a bet with God, claiming that he can get Job to curse God's name. God accepts and Satan does his worst in torturing Job, covering him in excruciating boils. Whilst writhing in pain, at one point Job cries, "I'm nothing but skin and bone. I've escaped with only the skin of my teeth." It's generally thought that he's referring to his gums and the skin that held his teeth in place, and obviously a very narrow margin.
1: And special thanks to Greg Hengler for the work on the piece, as always, in bringing it to us, and to our storyteller, Andrew Thompson, who is the author of Hair of the Dog to Paint the Town Red, The Curious Origins of Everyday Sayings and Fun Phrases. Andrew Thompson's storytelling of the English language, essentially, here on Our American Stories.

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8: And we continue with Our American Stories. The 33, starring Antonio Banderas, recounts the extraordinary story of the 2010 Chilean mining disaster that buried 33 miners 2,300 feet underground for 69 days before their unprecedented rescue. The world was riveted by the story, but the name of the man whose plan and drilling equipment made that rescue possible was never mentioned in the film. His character is conflated with one of his employees, a driller named Jeff Hart, played in the film by James Brolin. And as you're about to hear, that's all right with business owner and Catholic deacon, Greg Hall.
1: You've all heard about it, the Chilean mine rescue, they call it. There's been books written about it. There's a movie out about it called The 33, where James Brolin plays me, and it's an amalgamation of myself and my driller. Now I will tell you, if you go see the movie, he's much more cranky than I ever was. But I'm gonna tell you the backstory that the books don't have, that the movies don't have. Before I start, I want just to take a second, and I want you to think about that person or persons who's most dear to you, and imagine that the phone rings, and the voice on the other end tells you that that person is gone. They don't know where they are. They don't know if they live or died. They just know they're gone. That was a phone call that went out in August of 2010 in a little bitty mining town in Copiapó-Chile called San Juan Mine. There had been an earthquake in the mine, and the walls had begun to shake, and the roofs had begun to collapse, and the people had ran for their life. And when the dust settled, there were 33 of their brothers unaccounted for. Didn't know where they were. The phone calls went out to the families. The phone call went out to the government. The government immediately dispatched a team of commandos to go try to find the miners. One intrepid team was able to rappel down a ventilator shaft down to 400 meters before finding the path blocked. So they knew if the miners were alive, they were somewhere between 400 meters and 800 meters. That was the deepest shaft ever drilled. So the government decided to take all the local drilling rigs out there and get them on site and have them start blindly punching holes, hoping to find somebody. The first problem they ran into is all the drilling rigs, and there were 9 available. They only carry enough equipment to go 430 meters. That's about as deep as you go for a production hole in Chile. And so they asked what was going on, and the miners told them, well, there's a company called Perfo Equipos in Antofagasta, Chile, that makes all our equipment, and they supply all our technical people. Call them. That's my company that I started in 1992. So they called my manager there. I was in Cypress, Texas at the time. I remember thinking, as I heard the plans to rescue them, 6 months, 9 months, a year, and I couldn't sleep at night. Everything I'd have tried to develop showed it wouldn't work. All the computer moduling, all the mathematics, everything. Trying to drill a half a mile through solid granite, a 2-foot hole, without using liquids. It can't be done. It can't be done. So I finally told my team, well, the only answer, stop doing this. Stop doing the calculations and let's go. The technical drilling was even worse than I thought. But there was something else that I didn't realize, the political situation we had got into. You see, President Piñera was a new president, and they're very powerful people in Chile. So they quickly decided if they could have a disaster at the mine, that Piñera would fall, and they could take over. So they visited us, and they offered me as much money as I could have, contracts, anything I wanted, if I would just leave. I was a hero. Go home, gringo. Just let them stay here. But they'll die. Why do you care? Piñera will fall. And then thinking back of it, I'm no Jesus, but there was Satan showing all the riches of the world. So I said no, and they said, well, you understand that the chances of your failure are very big. And if you fail, you may lose everything. If you kill them, which is a possibility, you may never leave Chile. One day when we were having tremendously tough times, they maneuvered a meeting with all the government where I had to accept full responsibility for the job, or we were finished. And so I did that. And when I walked out, I was very shaken, because what had I gotten myself into? It was lucky that it was time to pray the liturgy of the hours. So I took my liturgy, and I actually went out in the desert, because all it was desert, to a junkyard. And I would tell you that I was crying, but I can't, because miners, we don't cry. But oh, I was crying. But I started to read the liturgy, and I'll never forget it. The first psalm was Psalm 63. Oh God, you are my God, for you I long. For you my soul is thirsting, like pining, like a dry, weary land without water. Man, it just hit me. I thought, you know, That same Holy Spirit's here. He's with us. We're going to do this. Because as Augustine said, right is right, even when no one's doing it, and wrong is wrong, even when everybody's doing it. We're going to do this. So I went back there, and I won't tell you that everything went well. It didn't. We fought. The government was coming. The bad guys would come and entice us with different things and different threats. But we kept on going. By the time I got out there, the drilling had started, and they had chain link fences up, and everybody's faces were pressed, all the families pressed. And they had made a camp called Campo Esperanza, Camp Hope, and they wouldn't leave. So we started drilling. 5 days passed. 8 days passed. 10 days passed. Every now and then we would hit a little cavern and we would send a camera down there and nothing. We started to think, when do we give up? When do we quit? But all the families were there. And they held up signs. Please, don't leave my son down there. And it's funny because when I start talking about it, I actually go back there. And I get emotional. That's just the way it is. I'll try not to be too much, but I can remember the smells and the people. But anyway, on day 15, we hit a cavern and we heard tapping on the drill pipe. All 33 people were alive. They had been rationing. If you go see the movie, it's very good showing the valiant valor of the miners and their families. They were surviving on almost no food, starting off with a little half a cup of milk and a teaspoon of tuna, cutting it down. On day 10, they cut it in half. By the time we found them, they had no food left. And they were drinking out of radiators of some machinery that was down there to stay alive when we found them. So we found them. But as we kept on drilling, one day we were within 100 meters of the miners. And what happened is what all the models showed. We got stuck a final time, and we couldn't get out. Our drill rig was maxed, way over maxed. So over maxed that the drill rig manufacturer had sent their top technician to sleep on the rig with us because I had everything about 200% higher than it was allowed. But, you know, we were doing what we were doing. But we were stuck. And everybody looked at me, and there was nothing that I could do. We were finished. And when you're stuck in that kind of drilling, every minute you're stuck, you're worse stuck. It doesn't get better. And we were finished. But I remember thinking, and I don't know how it popped into my mind, the Lord works in mysterious ways. But Bartimaeus popped into my mind. Bartimaeus, you remember the blind guy? We were thinking, God, why is Bartimaeus, you know, can't get you, like, give me some lube oil or, you know, some breaded air or, you know, some, Bartimaeus? But then I started to think about it. You remember the story of Bartimaeus? He was blind, and he came up and he called Jesus, and Jesus asked him a very simple question. What do you want me to do? Whenever I used to read that, I always thought, what a weird question. If I was Bartimaeus, I said, what do you think? Take me skiing. You know, I'm blind, but I don't know, what do you want me to do? But you know something? It's an important question. And we understand because Jesus had told the apostles when he washed their feet, he said, I call you friend. And think about what friends do. They talk to each other. They have relationships. And so Bartimaeus had told him, I want to see. And Jesus said, you'll see. So I said it, and I said it very clearly on that drill rig. I said, Lord, I've done everything I could. I can do nothing else. Those are your kids down there, not just my brothers. You need to send your angels down, and you need to dig that bit out, or we're finished. And really, they're finished. And I don't know how long I prayed. I don't know if it was 20 minutes or an hour. I have no idea. Time went crazy. But the bit started to move, and it can't. The bit cannot move. I have given over 60 talks all over the world. And what's funny is when I talk to a secular group, they'll come back and say, well, you know, Deacon, you're renowned, whether I am or not, you're renowned in the world as an expert at drilling. Tell me really what happened. I'll say, God moved the bit. You don't know what you're talking about. But God moved that bit. And we went down and we reached the miners and we left. We made it. We decided we didn't want to stay around until they came up. We didn't want glory. We were going home. And as I was leaving, one of the head drilling engineers in South America, he came up to me and he said, Greg, there's no way you can drill that hole. It's impossible. I said, Raul, you're right. He said, God drilled that hole. God drilled that hole. And I told him, sí, pero yo tenía un asiento muy bueno, which means, yeah, but I had a really good seat.
8: and a terrific job on the production, editing, and storytelling by our own Greg Hengler. You've been listening to business owner and Catholic deacon Greg Hall and his story. And my goodness, that quote from Augustine is just so dead on. Right is right when no one is doing it. Wrong is wrong when everybody is doing it. The story of Greg Hall, the story of so much more here on Our American Stories.
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17: At 6 o'clock, it's 67 degrees. Tonight, partly cloudy skies with a low of 55. And a sunny and warm Memorial Day with just a slight chance for rain, a high of 83. 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A potential 60-day ceasefire deal is on the table with Iran. 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
18: The

0: rough parameters of this deal that are coming into motion would include potentially 60-day ceasefire, Iran reopening the Strait of Hormuz. That's at the center of all of this, removing mines that could have been laid there as well. In turn, the U.S. would lift the naval blockade, ease some sanctions on Iran. Then there's the big element of this, the broader conversation about Iran's nuclear ambitions, which would take place over the span of the next few weeks here.
1: Iran's president says the country is ready to assure the world they do not seek nuclear weapons. A stolen vehicle investigation ends with a squad car crash in Milwaukee last night.
2: The Milwaukee County Sheriff's Office says a deputy was transporting a suspect near 12th and Valet when the man became unresponsive in the back of the squad. The deputy activated emergency lights and sirens to head toward a hospital before crashing into two vehicles at the intersection. One of the vehicles rolled over. Officials say several people suffered minor injuries while the suspect was revived with Narcan and remains hospitalized under custody. Nizer Spencer, WTMJ News.
1: Brookfield Mayor Steve Ponto is taking a leave of absence less than 2 months after being reelected. In a letter shared by an alderman, Ponto cited personal issues that may impact his ability to perform mayoral duties. Ponto has served as Brookfield's mayor since 2010. Common Council President Gary Macorn will serve as acting mayor. A truck sinks into wet concrete after the driver removed a highway barrier.
3: Video released by the Wisconsin Department of Transportation shows the driver physically removing the barrier on I-41 894 and US 45 interchange at National Avenue before driving into the cement and getting stuck. Officials are warning drivers not to remove road closed barriers and to follow any construction signs on the road. No one was injured. Elizabeth Linton in WTMJ News.
1: Many of the beagles rescued from the Ridgeland Farms Research Facility are ready for adoption. Jennifer Smeya with the Humane Animal Welfare Society of Waukesha County says the older dogs were used for breeding. She tells Wisconsin's Afternoon News.
4: She was in a cage her entire life, being part of the breeding facility. She probably didn't have much more than maybe 3x3 foot a crate to live in. The interesting thing, though, is that she has adapted really well. We were worried that a lot of them were going to be really shy. This one definitely is not.
1: Smeya says the shelter took in a total of 24 dogs. Sports, traffic, and weather are next. Outdoor Living Unlimited, WTMJ News Time, 6:03.
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1: 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The Brewers lose another game to the Dodgers with a score of 5-1. Next up is a Memorial Day home game for the Brew Crew taking on the Cardinals. That game starts with Brewers warm-up tomorrow at noon here on WTMJ. Taking a look at the roads with your WTMJ Time Saver traffic. Mostly clear on the roads right now. Just a bit of a delay on 94 westbound between 35th and Holly.
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1: Tonight, partly cloudy, low of 55. Memorial Day, sunny and warm, high of 83. Right now in Milwaukee, it's 67 degrees. I'm Jessica Gatso, Outdoor Living Unlimited, WTMJ News Time, 6:06.
12: 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Our country is filled with many different kinds of states, filled with different kinds of people. Some of our states are filled with people from other states. Here to tell the story of Foosold, Florida, is Jason Viewick, author of The Swamp Peddlers. Take it away, Jason.
13: So when I was growing up, people would go, hey, Florida boy, you know, what was the beach like growing up? And I'm like, I didn't grow up near the beach. I grew up in this weirdly unfinished place. We just had roads to nowhere, hundreds of thousands of lots that people up north and all around the world owned, but had never built on. You know, we called these streets grassfalt. People would go out there to make out or race. We'd have parties in high school, or people would just throw trash onto these empty streets and these terrible roads. It looks like those old videos of like Fallout City, you know, where the Pentagon would drop H-bombs on these 50s era mid-century modern developments and see what happened. That's what a lot of Florida looked like. So when I wrote this book, I wanted to write about the shenanigans of these land sales companies. I wanted to write about Glengarry Glen Ross in Florida. From about 55 to 75, these installment land sellers did about $2 billion in business. And that's in 1970s dollars, pre-oil crises, wild inflation. Big, big bucks, $8, $9, $10 billion today, maybe more. Their companies, if not Fortune 500, were New York Stock Exchange listed. These companies collectively owned a couple million acres. They built cities. They built freestanding cities. Port St. Lucie, Palm Bay, Cape Coral. 2 million people live there. It'll be 4 million by the end of our lifetime. Easy. These guys were empire builders. This was not a tiny business. In 1900, Florida had the same population as Baltimore. Huge stretches of Florida were swampy, unbuildable, uninhabitable. It was filled with mosquitoes. People lived along rivers. They lived in higher places. The beach property wasn't of great value. We didn't have the sense of relaxing and leisure time for northern workers. You worked until you died. You worked until you lived in a small room behind your children's house, and they were working until they died. The people who came to Florida in 1900 to relax were the super elite on trains and Pullman cars and stay in these opulent hotels and go tarpon fishing, right? The average Joe didn't come to Florida. You need DDT, you need pesticides, better road buildings, you need drainage, you need dredging and filling, all these modern techniques, and you need air conditioning to truly bring the masses to Florida. But Florida really takes off after World War II. Millions of GIs came home, and they don't want to live with their parents in tenement housing. My father, you know, was the son of immigrants who came through Ellis Island, and, you know, he was a Marine during the Korean War. Didn't want to go back in a gritty mill town. He wanted to be, if not in the suburbs, then somewhere else, somewhere out. When we talk about suburbs, we talk about Levittown. William Joseph Levitt was a CB during World War II. That's the construction brigade, the guys in the Navy that would roll into Iwo Jima a day after the battle was over when they're cleaning up, and they would build huts and temporary housing for like 10,000 men. Quickly, that moved over into home building after World War II. You know, millions of GIs came home. And so these builders, using these post-World War II kind of mass production or prefab techniques, found ways to, you know, buy, for example, Levittown, you know, a series of potato farms. I don't remember the acreage, but thousands of acres. You buy by the acre, you sell by the foot, you divide by the foot, and you build small suburban lots for these people to move into. The idea was that you would drive into New York City, drive into Philadelphia, drive into, you know, Chicago from your suburban development. Now, Florida had the same type of boom after World War II, and it did have suburbs in Tampa, in Orlando, in Miami, but Florida still didn't have a lot of people. It had a lot of land, and there were limits to suburban workers, white-collar workers, you know, think of Leave It to Beaver. There were limits in Tampa and Miami. Florida didn't have a lot of industry or modern service-type industries. It was still very rural and very agricultural, and builders were trying to figure out how to sell this land to people. Who can we bring here? Retirees. You know, not rich Northerners, but trying to attract bus drivers and teachers, brakemen from the railroad, and former GIs that want to come to Florida on fixed incomes and live in these small, generally, I say prefab, they weren't coming in trucks and dropping off a house. I mean, you build what you can off-site and bring on, or you build using assembly line techniques. You lay the slab, and then the crew lays another slab and another slab as far as you can see into the horizon, and then the framers come, and then the roofers come, and on and on and on, and you do that as quickly as possible, as cheaply as possible, to get these retirees in Florida to move down. And so we see, after World War II, in the late 40s, in Miami, three developer brothers, the Mackle brothers, Frank, Robert, and Elliot Mackle. They were Southern blue bloods. Their father was a builder from Atlanta who'd also built in Nashville and Birmingham. They came from money, but they were, I would say they had solid middle-class values. Their father was self-made, and I think their father knew boom and bust. Two had served in World War II. One was a construction brigade CB, so he also was similar to Levitt in Levittown, New York. Another brother got a deferment to build houses for the military. So they knew how to build small houses, and they knew the military. They knew what the military needed, and they knew what the average man needed. Their father had built for the average man. He built big things, but he built tenements and a housing apartment complexes in Atlanta. So the Mackles were the right guys in the right place at the right time.
12: 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More of this remarkable story here on Our American Story. 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
6: And we return to Our American Stories and the story of how Florida was sold and built. When we last left off, Jason Viewick, author of The Swamp Peddlers, was telling us about what Florida was like before World War II. It was swampy, hot, and had the same population as Baltimore. It would take a group of enterprising building brothers, the Mackle brothers, to see it all to its full potential. Let's return to the story.
7: Florida is what people want it to be, but definitely you're talking about the weather. You're talking about the beaches, and you're talking to Northerners from crowded cities, people who grew up in the Depression, people who knew want, and it's got a lot of land. And it has a government that is willing to shamelessly sell itself and sell its land at all times. So Florida always had this pull. And so we see after World War II in the late 40s in Miami, three developer brothers, the Mackle brothers. They built, and not small, sizable sometimes, 1,200 houses here, 1,300 houses here. They built Port Charlotte. They built another one, Port St. Lucie, Port Malabar, Deltona, Florida, Spring Hill, Florida. They were good at and they enjoyed having 3,000 and 4,000 and 5,000 acres and essentially building a city. They liked that. They found that it was fun for them. They really did. They talked about it as urban planners, taking a virgin stretch of land, naming all of the streets. They built communities with so many streets, they had trouble finding names for them all. They'd go through every northern state, every northern city, every flower, every color, every month. Then they'd name it for their kids, then they'd name it for their workers' kids, and on and on and on. And the Mackles were very good at using mass media, Madison Avenue ad campaign. Think of Mad Men, that era. Very good, and they weren't afraid to spend the money to get their name out there, to get their projects out there, not just locally, but nationally. The Mackles began advertising Florida land and these communities they were building in Life magazine, in Popular Mechanics, in Time, in a Saturday Evening Post. They'd spend big money. Some of the radio commercials were the Mackles, big radio commercials, TV commercials. And one time, the story is they were selling in a development on the East Coast. I think it was in Pompano Beach somewhere, but not on the beach. And they advertised it at, I forget what it was, and they were getting letters, thousands of letters. We'd love to come down, but we're in our 50s, and we still have 10 years or so. We still have a while to make it to Social Security or a retirement. My husband is older than me, but I still need to work, that kind of stuff. Is there any way we could put land on layaway? Is there any way, what can we do to get a piece of the Florida dream? We know land will go up. What can we do now? Can we pay you some money? And they began to brainstorm, and they're sitting around their shared office in Miami, the Mackle Company. And one of the brothers, I think it was Elliot, said, well, we gotta sell them something. How about installments? How about we sell land in installment plans, that we say you can have this lot for $10 down and $10 a month over 7 or 8 years, you know, lots for about $800, $900. And we hook them that way. We'll sell them the Florida dream. And one of the slogans was for the price of cigarette money. And that idea took hold. And think, this is before Disney. This is before all of Florida's theme parks, before modern Miami Beach in the way we see it today, or the sports teams, all the different reasons people go to Florida. And people were so crazy for it

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2: Send a map of the project with a gridiron of streets, many of which hadn't been built yet, with an X, like a treasure map. This is our lot. And so it seems so silly today. You know, I always tell people, if I came home and told my wife I bought a lot in Wyoming sight unseen, she would probably punch me. Idiot, why would you do that? But in 1958, imagine what that meant to a bus driver in Albany, New York, who had put in 32 years and he's just wanting to make it till he's 62 or 65. And the wife is a secretary at a high school. They're just trying to make it. Kids are out of the house. They're finally going to sell their home that they paid off. And they just want their golden years in Florida, though they've probably never been, or maybe once or twice. Buying this piece of the Florida dream in installments was crazy, but it hit. Maybe they weren't ever going to come down. Maybe they were going to build a home and rent it. Whatever they were doing, people began buying land sight unseen in droves. These companies would sell land from kiosks in bus terminals, kiosks in some of the main train terminals in the Northeast. They would have girls. There's a picture in Life magazine. Girls in bathing suits, not bikinis then, you know, this is still the 50s, with sand and playing volleyball and flirting with guys, GIs and businessmen getting off the trains. And the sign says Port Charlotte, $10 down and $10 a month. And so the Mackles, they weren't the first to do installment land sales, but they were the first to do it on a mass scale and using kind of these Madison Avenue Mad Men advertising techniques. And other people began realizing it's not rocket science. If you got the money, if you have the ability to swing it, you can buy large stretches of land in Florida. It's hard to do today. But in those days, there were large stretches, large ranches, defunct orange groves. They used up the land and wanted to get rid of it. Sometimes they didn't even pay taxes on it. And you could buy land in the 30s off the tax rolls for pennies an acre. But other people came down buying 5,000 here, 10,000 here, including two brothers from Baltimore. And they were different. The Mackles were blue bloods. They were builders. They were Rotarians, Shriners, that kind of stuff. They were their community guys who came from a family of builders. They prided themselves as being members of the Mackle Company. We build things. The Rosens were mail order guys. They were former carnival barkers, you know, as kids in Baltimore, step right up, that kind of stuff. And they were salesmen, and they would sell stuff on COD. They would sell stuff in installments, you know, on layaway, television sets, refrigerators, things like that. They were brawlers. They were tough Jewish kids who knew want, who had made their way in the world by hook or crook, and had built a successful business. And their business that really made it was selling shampoo. It was called Formula Number 9. I remember Formula 9. I don't know how or why, but this was a shampoo that you bought in magazines that they sold you, and they promised that it would rejuvenate your hair, that it was, you know, lanolin from sheep. I read it was lanolin mixed with hotel shampoo in a bathtub, which they would bottle up and sell for $1 a bottle. They sold other things through magazines and through some of the first infomercials after TV would go off, after the news in America, you know, generally 11:30 news would go off, TV would go off. So you could buy 30 minutes and show whatever you wanted in the middle of the night. And they would press their sales teams that went around the Eastern Seaboard selling things, you know, sell, sell, sell. And if you weren't good, you were fired. I think of these guys as straight out of Glengarry Glen Ross, you know, the famous movie on land sales with Jack Lemmon and Al Pacino and Alec Baldwin. It was a stage play, you know, very intense salesmen. There are suckers everywhere. And, if, you know, I'm paraphrasing, and one of the Rosens said, if you're not willing to take them, then someone else will take them. So get out of here. If you're not willing to take that sucker, that buyer, to scam that buyer, I'll find someone who will. These guys were survivors. And so they came to Florida during the boom in the 50s, and they heard there's money there. You know, they always had a nose for what was going on and looked around, and they thought, why are we selling shampoo at $1?

0: $1 a bottle when we could be selling lots at $1,000 a lot.
1: And you've been listening to Jason Vuick, author of The Swamp Peddlers, tell one heck of a story about how Florida was built and sold. And my goodness, what salesmen these guys were. These two families, the Rosens and the Mackles. The Mackles, sort of the Blue Blood construction guys. They've been doing construction forever. Rotary guys, communitarians, real members of the community. And here are the Rosens, hustlers, guys who sold mail order catalogs and did, well, almost anything for a buck. More of this remarkable story, the story of how Florida was sold and built, here on Our American Stories.
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1: And we return to our American stories and the final portion of our story on Who Sold and Built Florida with Jason Viewick, author of The Swamp Peddlers. When we last left off, the Mackle brothers had decided to start selling empty lots to Northerners for the price of cigarette money. The concept was a hit, and soon other people were interested in getting in on the game, including two former carnival barkers from Maryland, the Rosen brothers. Let's return to the story.
15: They came to Fort Myers, and there's a story of them flying in. One of the brothers is flying in a Cessna, a small plane, and he looks down at Redfish Point on the Caloosahatchee River, and he decides that's a perfect place for my future community. Cape Coral, he had no knowledge of building. He never built anything. He had no knowledge of how to sell land or how to start a land sales community. But once he got the hang of it, he knew how to sell things. Jack Rosen handled the books, Leonard Rosen handled the sales, and so he kind of aped the Mackles. He did what the Mackles did with the national media, but then he took it to another level, and so you see the Rosens have the first call centers in the U.S., calling millions of people a year, thousands of sales dinners, randomly been chosen out of the phone book in Gary, Indiana. You know, Mr. and Mrs. Smith, you've been cordially invited to a film and steak dinner at the Holiday Inn in South Bend this Saturday, and you'd go and you'd get worked over, right? They'd go door to door. And then once you'd been sold to, they'd sell to your family. In Fort Myers, the Rosens extended the airport at Page Field and brought in real jets. And there were daily flights, one in the morning and one in the evening, to New York City. They began bringing in television shows. Route 66 comes through Southwest Florida. He gives Bob Hope some sort of award, like the first annual Great American Award. And there's no second annual award, right? He brings in, you know, the American Stamp Club Convention. And he brings in, you know, if there had been Beanie Babies then, he would have had the Beanie Baby Convention in Cape Coral, which he would then use this event, you know, chess tournaments and track and field or, you know, you name it. He would bring it in and then he would sell land through those. They were just incredible salesmen. And they became bitter, bitter rivals to the Mackles. Now, what the Rosens would do, though, is they would skirt the line between reputable land dealers and fraudulent peddlers of swamp. By law, if you're selling land in installments, selling lots as residential property in Florida in the 50s, you had to connect that lot to a paved road. So you've got to bring in millions of tons of dirt. You've got to dredge and fill. You've got to dig ditches. So you're looking at an incredible amount of heavy work using big machinery with engineers who know what they're doing, grading the land over miles. And if you get behind on that or prices rise or inflation is off the hook, that $10 down isn't that good a deal for you anymore. And so the Rosens saw that they were on the hook sometime in the 60s, and I forget the number now, but it was like $90 million. They were making big money. They almost bought the franchise that became the Miami Dolphins. They had the best art collection in all of Florida, which was, they called their company the Gulf American Corporation. And of course, you would go see the Gulf American collection in Miami. And then when you'd walk in the door, a salesman would start selling you lots. They realized that we're $90 million on the hook. So if we're spending money and we're living freely and we're screwing around, that eventually the rubber's gonna meet the road. We have to provide what we promised or it's a crime. It's fraud. So Leonard Rosen gets the idea. Why don't we just go out into real swampland and sell people investment property? And I'm putting that word in quotes, right? Investment property. Tell them that in the fine print, but also openly say, you know, we're not promising you anything. We're not promising you a road here. This is not a homestead. Let our lawyers read this, put it all in the contracts, and we'll sell land for $250, $500, $1,000 an acre as investment property. And we'll let our salesmen lie through their teeth. You know, this is a future suburb. This is a future city. We're going to let our salesmen run with this, and we're going to let people think what they want. Make people think this is the future when it's not. It's just unusable land. And so this is where the Rosens make a lot of money, but also get into trouble. And where they start to kind of destroy the image of installment land sales. I tell people in Port Charlotte, you know, maybe it wasn't the best community, but no one ever got ripped off. They got what they paid for. But when the Rosens are selling to people who think, you know, they're uneducated, they've been worked over through salesmen who, almost like in a Darwinian process, have been weeded out to be the best ones. And oftentimes the best salesmen were the most unscrupulous ones. They had the Midas touch and the golden tongue, and they'd work over these people and sell them land that they thought that they were going to move to and live on. They take them on tours in the winter when there was no rain. So you could go into Golden Gate Estates and drive around and, oh, someday, you know, Golden Gate, the community, and Naples back here, these are booming places, you know, and in 20 years, this 5 acres you just purchased is going to be worth a lot of money, which was patently untrue. And so this is where the federal government starts to get involved. Northern politicians are already angry. They're losing their old people to Florida. You know, Detroit is paying out its pensions and it's not coming back to Michigan ever. They're already tired of these salesmen. But now their former residents are calling, saying, hey, I got ripped off. And they're using telephones and they're using the mails to do it. So the federal government starts to have hearings and the Rosens come off as criminals, which is arguable, but certainly they're doing unscrupulous things, as opposed to the Mackles. The Mackles are willing to testify, and the reps and senators praise them, and the Rosens are unwilling to testify, and they come off as criminals. The Rosens and the Mackles, they didn't like each other. They knew each other. The Mackles and the Rosens belong to the Florida Land Sales Board. It was a board that was totally made up of 5 people that were supposed to oversee how the advertisements were pitched before you put it in Time Magazine or in the New York Times, to give you a check mark that you're not lying. But they're really not going to look over it. It had a small budget, and all 5 members of the board were land developers themselves. The tension there is between the Mackles and the Rosens over control of this board, because the Mackles want to clean it up enough to where they can do business, and the Rosens want few, if any, restrictions at all so they can continue to do business. And they essentially go to war. They go to war, and they go to war in Tallahassee specifically, trying to get a governor in place that will strengthen the board and start to turn over evidence to district attorneys. Eventually, the Mackles kind of won out. Claude Kirk was the first Florida Republican governor since Reconstruction, and Kirk wanted to save the Florida environment, and that meant reining in these installment land sales developers who were willing to build on islands, for example. Eventually, the Rosens are kind of run out of the business. The governor threatened to turn over his records from the land sales board to various district attorneys, and so they were facing possibly thousands of felonies and could have gone to prison, so they sold out to another company in the early 1970s and moved away from Florida. One brother died, and I think the other one moved to Las Vegas and began working in land development out there. These guys are forgotten, the Rosens and the Mackles, but they are every bit as important in Florida history as people like Plant or Flagler. The Mackles should be right up there. I mean, they built entire cities from scratch. They employed tens of thousands of people and, you know, created an entire new landscaping for the state and brought probably hundreds, if not thousands, if not millions of people to Florida and changed Florida's environment forevermore. I would say, and I have no way of quantifying this, but who sold Florida? You know, who sold Florida before Disney? before any of the tourism, before the pro teams and all the people moving down, these companies did.
1: And a terrific job on the production and storytelling by Monty Montgomery. And a special thanks to Jason Viewick, author of The Swamp Peddlers. And what a story we heard. The men who built and sold Florida. And my goodness, two very different approaches. The hustlers, the Rosens, and the solid guys, the Mackles, trying to do it right. The battle on the board, I would have loved to have been in on those board meetings. The story of how Florida was built and sold here on Our American Stories.
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0: snow and use mustard. In Middleton, Wisconsin, there's a museum dedicated to this stuff. Here to tell the story is the founder of that museum, Barry Levinson. Take it away, Barry.
1: I don't know if you know, according to the National Condiment Research Council annual report, ketchup is now the leading cause of childhood stupidity in America. Just telling you. Hi, my name is Barry Levinson, and I am the founder and curator of the National Mustard Museum in Middleton, Wisconsin. And this was not what I planned on doing when I was much younger. I actually was a lawyer at one time. I was head of the Criminal Appeals Division for the state of Wisconsin. But the curse that I had upon me was that I'm originally from Massachusetts, which means, of course, I am a diehard Red Sox fan. I grew up having my heart broken year after year. 1967, they made it to the World Series. I remember it clearly. They lost in seven games. 1975, they also went to the World Series, lost in seven games. Then came 1986, and at the time I was here in Wisconsin doing criminal appellate work, and the Red Sox were in the World Series. And I told my friends, this is the year. There's no doubt that they had Roger Clemens. They had, oh my gosh, I think they must have had, they had some great players then. And it was game six. The Red Sox were ahead by two runs. Victory seemed assured, but of course they lost. One thing led to another. I was devastated, but there was still game seven. And game seven came, and of course they lost. I was so depressed. I couldn't sleep. So I went to an all-night grocery store, an all-night supermarket, just to walk. And I had no idea why I was there. It was 2:30 in the morning, and I was pushing an empty cart up and down the aisles. Suddenly, I was in front of the condiments. I remember going past the pickles and the olives, the relishes, the mayonnaises, the ketchups, nothing. I was in front of the mustards, and I heard a voice that said, "If you collect us, they will come." That's how I began my journey collecting jars of mustard. I think that night, or that morning, I think I bought about 10 or 11 different mustards. I remember, I think I bought French's mustard. I think the first one was Plaquemines mustard. There were, you know, maybe 10 or 11 that I got. And I said, I'll never be lonely again because I will meet up with all the other mustard collectors in the world. Ha! Little did I know there weren't any. But that didn't deter me. So that's when I began collecting jars of mustard. It was 1986, but I still had a little bit of common sense, so I didn't quit my job because I figured I needed another sign, and I got it. I got another sign about 6 months later. It was actually April 20th, 1987. I was arguing a case at the United States Supreme Court. You could look it up, Griffin versus Wisconsin. And on the way over to the court, leaving my room at the Hyatt, I saw a discarded room service tray. And on it was a little jar of mustard. And it was unopened. And I saw it and I said, aha, I don't recognize it. And I'm thinking, okay, would it be theft for me to take this jar of mustard that could be reused by the hotel, but one which the hotel was not really expecting to get back? So I think I did what every good lawyer would have done. I took it, right? And I brought it with me to the United States Supreme Court and argued that case with that jar of mustard in my left pants pocket. This was a case that all of my colleagues said, there's no way you're gonna win this. Well, I won 5-4. I'm sure that it was the mustard that made a difference. And it was at that time that I knew I needed to plot and plan my exit from law. And one day I would found the National Mustard Museum, which I did. And it opened in, it would have been April of 1992. And it's been growing ever since. And we have over 6,000 different mustards. We have a lot of, pieces of great mustard art. Old mustard tins, old mustard pots, old mustard advertisements, because mustard goes back centuries. don't know if you know that mustard before antibiotics and aspirin was probably the most popular prescribed medicine that doctors used. And I think if you're looking for the origin of what we know as mustard, go back to about the 12th or 13th century, where you will find the monks of the old Burgundian town of Dijon. Get it? Dijon? But the monks were making what we know as mustard. Curiously, there are no Dijon factories within the city limits of Dijon. One of the things we do at the Mustard Museum is we coordinate the International Worldwide Mustard Competition. It's held every year. We've been doing it for about 20 years, and mustards arrive from all over the world because, you know, mustard is universal. It's something that almost every culture knows about and uses. And every year, there are about 300 different mustards that are judged blind in 17 different categories, because that's the beauty of mustard. There's sweet mustards, there's Dijon mustards, there's grainy mustards, there's herb mustards, there's fruit mustards, there's exotic mustards. There's a specific category for deli mustards, and we taste those with the pastrami. There's so many different flavors, curry mustards. We have tasted chocolate mustards. That's, I think, the beauty of it, and you can find different uses, of course, for all of them. Now, one of the things, though, that we have found here in the U.S. is that it's sometimes difficult to get children to eat mustard. And, you know, in France, it has never been a problem. Children grow up eating, you know, good, strong mustard. But I don't know if it's this thing about people just like sweet, mild things. That's a real problem. And probably the number one selling condiment is salsa. Ketchup, I think, comes in number two. Mustard. And of course, you have to remember, a serving of mustard, it doesn't take a lot of mustard to give a lot of flavor. So you're not going to need as much. I mean, you need a lot more ketchup. And I don't understand why here in this country, people insist on dipping French fries in ketchup. It's just, it makes no sense. And there are people who, believe it or not, will put mayonnaise on a corned beef or pastrami sandwich. You know, and that, I mean, that to me should be illegal. Also, people who put ketchup on hot dogs and bratwurst, no, you just don't do that. You know, for example, in Chicago, you know, which is famous for the Chicago hot dog, which has yellow mustard, not brown mustard, neon green relish, sport peppers, celery salt, maybe a little wedge of tomato, a pickle. It's really one of the great taste treats of Chicago. There are many hot dog stands in Chicago. If you go into them and you ask for ketchup, they will refuse to serve you. Good for them. Good for them. One of the things that we've done, or that I've done, is I've written a children's book called Mustard on a Pickle. And it's about a little boy who loves mustard so much that he puts it on everything. I'll give you a little taste of it. Is that okay? Okay. I like mustard on my toast. I like mustard on a roast. But what I really like the most is mustard dribbled on a ghost. Can you be trusted without mustard? I don't think so. You would stink so. Don't get flustered. Eat your mustard. I like mustard on a pickle. I would even pay a nickel for just a teeny tiny squirt of mustard on my uncle's shirt. Everything tastes good with mustard, even plums and frozen custard. I like mustard in the air and mustard at the county fair. Putting Dijon on a bun, slurping yellow in the sun. That's mustard on a pickle. So this is what I do. It's just kind of an exciting thing to do. And I love just being at the museum with all my mustards.
0: And what a great piece of work by Monty Montgomery, our producer from Hillsdale College, by the way, a graduate of Hillsdale College, and finds such great quirky stories for us. My goodness, this was a really good one. From going and arguing cases in the U.S. Supreme Court, and by the way, attributing a winning argument to the mustard in his pocket, to founding the National Mustard Museum in Middleton, Wisconsin. We're talking about Barry Levinson, and we thank him for telling his story about his love affair with Mustard. By the way, my mom was a huge collector of these old purses made of metal, and they were beautiful, and she collected thousands of them. And we've done the Salt and Pepper Shaker Museum, a mother and daughter combo who went around the country finding salt and pepper shaker combos. Also, we've done the Mascot Hall of Fame, the story of the National Mustard Museum, here on Our American Stories.

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7: At 7 o'clock, it's 66 degrees. Tonight, partly cloudy skies, a low of 55. Memorial Day is sunny and warm with just a slight chance for rain, a high of 83. From the WTMJ Breaking News Center, I'm Jessica Gatso. An annual Memorial Day weekend event in South Carolina turns into a dangerous situation when a panic causes people to start running during a concert. ABC's Morgan Norwood.
8: The incident unfolding during a concert as Atlantic Beach hosts its annual Black Pearl Cultural Heritage and Bike Festival, an event drawing hundreds of thousands to the area.
9: We have
8: panic playing out, sending hundreds running and triggering a stampede. The situation escalating so quickly, Horry County Fire Rescue declaring it a mass casualty incident. At least 19 injured, several taken to the hospital. Town officials say there were no confirmed fights, weapons, or direct threats to public safety.
7: As of now, all injuries are considered non-life-threatening. An inmate has died while in custody at the Kenosha County Jail. The sheriff's office says a 49-year-old man was found unresponsive.